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3: Lots of sunshine, just a few clouds redeveloping along I-25 this afternoon. The winds could pick up a little bit, gusting up to 25 or 30 miles per hour. Still warm temperatures, highs in the low 80s. With the KKTV 11 Alert Weather, I'm meteorologist Kevin Bloomer.
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4: 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That crash with the two left lanes blocked, I-25 northbound between Woodman and North Academy, is really bunching it up. It's affecting all the side roads as well, so just kind of keep that in mind if you're going to be on Corporate and Mark Dabbling and some of the side roads. Those are bunched up too. Everything else, time of day stuff. I'm Coyote. That's traffic.

0: Dr. Mark Levin here. Our number, 877-381-3811, 877-381-3811. You know, I've been doing this for almost 25 years. We've had great, loyal affiliates throughout. Hundreds of them. Hundreds of them. And the biggest time, and most important time on the airwaves here, is the lead-up to and election day and night. And we've been doing that, as I said, for 2.5 decades. President Donald Trump has said to me often when I visit, I don't visit him that often, but he says to me often when I do, at his invitation, you don't realize how big your voice is, you don't realize how important you are, and we talk about the reach of radio and so forth. He's very, very kind about that. He says it almost every time. And it's true. That's not the way I look at myself. But I know that I spend an enormous amount of time preparing for this program, making sure as a national program that we cover these candidates all over the country. And we will spotlight some that are especially important, and even in some blue states where Republican has it shot. And our affiliates are very loyal about this because they understand that during these elections, midterms and presidential elections, we turn out the vote here. It's not just that I'm on a station, which is crucially important. It's the loyalty factor. You and I, we trust each other, and we've built this up for a long, long time. So it's one thing to cover elections, even at a local level, and to talk about them, and to have five people on at once talking over each other about them and that sort of thing. But it's another, it's quite another, when somebody with all this experience, and even before I was on radio, in presidential elections with President Reagan and so forth, or the Tea Party, or the Convention of States, all these movements, discusses elections right up to election night and including election night. And as you know, we are together and we have a big impact. You do on your friends and family and so forth. Those affiliates that are smart, those affiliates that carry this program, not out of charity, but because out of mutual desire to make a difference in this country, are the best of the affiliates. It's particularly so now because of all the competition that exists. When I started out, it was AM and FM radio. There was no podcasting. There was no live streaming. That was it. But now, there is podcasting, there is streaming. And I'm proud to say that this program is live streamed on, I can't even count how many platforms as a result of our affiliates who are encouraged to bring this to you, both on terrestrial radio and on the streaming process. And so you can get us on streaming, you can get us on iHeart, you can get us on Mark Levin app, you can get us on radio if they carry us live, on elections in particular, right here. We appreciate those affiliates who do that. It's very important. We build up to this day, to Election Day, over the course of months, 6-8 months. I have a unique perspective, having actually worked in presidential campaigns and having a very close association relationship with candidates as well as others. And I share that with you all. So election night is sort of our Super Bowl. whether it's a general election or whether it is a midterm election. This midterm election is like no other. It's crucially important. I want to thank our affiliates. You know, in radio, we have coverage typically 6 in the morning till midnight. It's a wonderful day of coverage. We have our own little space, 3 hours a day, 6 to 9 p.m. Eastern Time live. And I think that's very, very important. If we are going to win the midterms, it's important that we continue to use this platform to get the message out. This platform. Nobody gets voters out and the message out as well as we do. Nobody. I hear back from candidates. I hear back from affiliates. And I know that, as a matter of fact. I've heard it from the President of the United States. And you'll also notice that I do a solo act here. We have some guests from time to time on certain issues or if they're news-breaking guests. But I don't do this by committee. I'm not interested in 17 different opinions when the focus needs to be like a laser on the import of the election, on the issues, on the candidates, and turning out the vote. It's a distraction in many ways, as far as I'm concerned. So we want to thank our affiliates that carry this program in the midst of all this. And I'll continue to do this as long as I can. Again, we have other platforms in addition to terrestrial radio, which we love terrestrial radio. As a matter of fact, one of the reasons I remain on radio, because I don't need to do radio anymore. I simply don't. Is because I want this platform to remain relevant and strong. It's got challenges. We've had a number of new affiliates that have picked up the program in Las Vegas and Baltimore and elsewhere, and we want to thank them. We haven't lost a single affiliate, not one, in 3 years, 5 years, whatever it is, Mr. Producer. Not one. And that's because of you. That's because of you. We have a lot to cover, and we're going to get going in just a minute. We'll be right back.
1: Mark Levin.
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0: Millions will vote soon. But do they really know the issues? Now, Rob Schmidt is on Newsmax tonight talking about the war for America's future. Rob Schmidt reveals that many Americans are embracing socialism, especially young people. 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

0: On the other hand, if we're not wanted, we'll just go away. Affiliate doesn't want us, we'll just go away. We'll find another affiliate, or we can go on another platform. It's okay. It's A-okay. All right. There's something here I want to discuss with you. It's not arcane. It's very, very important. And don't we have a guest? Who do we have today? Rich, that's one for you. Representative Scott Perry. He's got a very tight race. We'd like to help him out. He's a very solid conservative. And I spoke to the speaker the other day. I said, give me six conservatives who need help. And that's what he did. Spoke to other people, the White House and so forth, but other candidates. So we're working on this, folks. And they're hoping we can really help them, and we're going to do everything we can. I can promise you that. Here is Marco Rubio, who's quite the superstar for the administration. You know, I look at Rubio, I look at DeSantis, I look at Cruz. You know, we got quite a bench. There are others, too. We got quite a bench, as far as I'm concerned, of traditional constitutional conservatives who have a broad background. Somebody told me the other day that J.D. has only served in public office for like 4 years. Is that right, Mr. Medusa? The Senate 2 years, VP 2 years. It seems longer, doesn't it? But it is what it is. Here's Marco Rubio. This is important, and I'll explain in a moment. Cut five, go.
1: For decades now, both Republicans and Democrats have rejected the idea that the International Criminal Court has any power to prosecute American citizens, to prosecute military service members or political leaders, because America never joined the court. We don't need that court, and we don't want it. But now, globalist experts that are an ocean away, they don't care what you think. They want the International Criminal Court to do more, including the prosecution of American citizens and service members that are defending their country. They want to prosecute Border Patrol agents that are protecting our nation's borders. And they want to prosecute our elected leaders that are ensuring our national security. They want more power, and they want it at the expense of our sovereignty as a nation. And President Trump will never allow the International Criminal Court to prosecute Americans. And that's why today, the United States is sanctioning the International Criminal Court. We will ban transactions with this rogue court, cutting off their resources and crippling their ability to operate against us. Because our message is clear. The United States and the American people are not subject to the jurisdiction of this fake ICC. Both parties agree on this, but only President Trump has the resolve to take the action needed to end this threat once and for all. Either the ICC will end its threats, or we will end the ICC. And we expect our allies, many of whom are part of the ICC and that rely on American service members for their defense, to rein in this rogue court. If they do not, the United States will continue its campaign to dismantle the ICC piece by piece until Americans are threatened no longer.
0: Very, very important. I mean, do you want to be prosecuted by an international criminal court? Judges appointed by God knows what? Most of them are very left-wing and include judges from countries that don't respect our kind of a due process and civil liberty system? Of course not. How about our soldiers? They can charge our soldiers, prosecute them, arrest them? Of course not. How about our president? The vice president, secretary of state, secretary of war, and so forth and so on. Of course not. And this has been Israel's position, too, when they tried to prosecute Benjamin Netanyahu. And this is what Mamdani relies on, because Mamdani doesn't believe in America. He doesn't believe in American sovereignty. And for those who use the word globalist, this is the proper use of the word globalist. Globalism is not international commerce. That's called international commerce. And yes, you all benefit from it. We all do. This is globalism, where you surrender your sovereignty to international organizations or to other countries. That should never be done. We have a constitutional construct, and that's the way it works. And that's the way it's supposed to work. And the liberal Democrats are going crazy over this because they're crazy. They're just damn crazy. Now, before I go on, I want to inform you of something, because it's the news continues to be updated and is breaking. Two Orthodox Jewish schools in Brooklyn, including the Yeshiva of Flatbush, were evacuated today after bomb threats. The NYPD told the Jewish News Service. Police found no threat, and five public schools in Jewish neighborhoods got similar threats on Tuesday. Jewish children deserve to learn without fear, they point out, of course. So now you have these threats, these terror threats about bombs in synagogues, and even if they aren't placed there, the whole idea is to make it very, very difficult, actually, for these yeshiva schools and other Jewish schools to function. Now, this is going on. It gets very little attention nationwide, gets very little mention on cable TV, on talk radio. This stuff is becoming dumbed down. It's becoming mainstreamed. And this is a big problem, a very big problem. And I don't know how this is going to end or what's going to be done about it, but it is completely out of control right now. And you should know, just as France has been burning Paris, just as there have been riots in the UK, Belgium is burning tonight. And I mean burning, building after building. And I am convinced that you're going to see this in our big cities sooner than later, if we don't get our hands around our own problems in this country. The ushering in of jihadi Islamists by the Democrat Party, by people like Chris Van Hollen, by people like Bernie Sanders, AOC, and the rest of them. I'll be right back.
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0: A traffic update from the KVOR Traffic Center.
1: Still very heavy traffic from those earlier crashes. One Academy northbound at Woodman. The other is on I-25 northbound between Woodman and North Academy. The two left lanes are blocked because of that one. I'm Coyote. That's traffic.
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1: Healthcare here. I want to make sure that we are taking care of people here. That is my priority. You know, you asked a hypothetical question about being attacked by Iran, but let's be honest about what happened here. Israel has pushed us to go to war in Iran. And of course, my colleague, who thinks there's a war for everything, went right along with it. And here we are. Israel had clear war aims. They wanted us to go to war with them, and their war aims were the annexation.
2: Let's just stop a second. This constant effort to treat the president as a patsy of another country of Israel is just disgusting. He made it clear it was his decision. The envoys made it clear it was their decision, his decision. Secretary of Defense, Secretary of State. So this is just more of his Jew and Israel hatred. Nobody dragged the president into war. If Israel had its way, they would take out Iran right now. But that's not happening, is it? So this is the typical response of a jihadi Islamist. Go ahead.
1: Ask yourself, are we safer because of that war? He wants unconditional support for a foreign government. I want unconditional support for kids in our schools.
2: Now, you'll notice he asked him a very specific question. If Israel's attacked, would you support providing defensive weapons? Didn't get into all the rest of this stuff. It's because he doesn't want to be as specific in his response. And of course, his answer is nothing. They give them nothing. Zero. Go ahead.
1: Childcare, things that he would vote to defund. So it's just inconsistent to me to be running for Senate from Michigan when you're more focused on what's happening to a foreign government than you are focused on what's happening to folks right here in Michigan. It's just not serious.
3: If there was attack, would you provide defensive weapons for Israel?
1: I don't want our tax dollars buying weapons for other countries. I don't know what's so hard about that.
3: That's a no.
4: I'll answer the question. Absolutely. He won't. He will not. Matter of fact, okay. He would not even not. Support
1: I don't
4: the
1: want to
4: Iron
1: support
4: Dome.
1: A foreign government.
4: He wouldn't even support
1: have our
4: the
1: weapons.
4: Iron Dome.
2: It's a foreign government. It's a foreign government. That's right. He doesn't like foreign governments. Terrorists and terror groups. That's what he prefers. We have bases in every single Arab country in the Middle East. I've talked about this before. We have no bases whatsoever in Israel. And those bases cost us billions and billions of dollars every year. And you don't hear, you know, lowlifes like Abdul El Sayed talking about it. You don't hear lowlifes like Chris Van Hollen talking about it, or any of the others who are communists and Islamists. No. And what technological information or technological cutting edge for military, for medical, and so forth? We get an awful lot from Israel. Tell me, how much do we get from Saudi Arabia? How much do we get from Egypt? How much do we get from Syria? How much do we get from Turkey? That's not even, you know, Arab, but nonetheless. How much do we get from any Arab country? We get nothing. Nothing. In return. Zero. Now, I'm wrong about that. We get people like Abdul El Sayed in return. Or Hassan Piker. We get that in return. Or Senka Fatchlob. How do you say that in Arabic? Nonetheless, let's continue. Cut 10, go.
3: Who do you think is a bigger threat to the United States, Israel or Iran? You have 60 seconds.
1: And again, Rick, I'm just going to say that that's a ridiculous hypothetical, because here's what's happening right now. Our ostensible ally in Israel.
2: Is that a very difficult answer? Who's a greater threat to the United States? Israel or Iran? You really have to be an Islamist aligned with terrorists, the terror regime in Iran, and so forth, to duck that question. You really have to be. Go ahead.
1: To go to war with Iran. We have watched as Iran has responded by bombing all kinds of countries in the Middle East and then choking off the world's energy supply. So this is a situation in which I don't think we should be a part. I don't want to be pushed into war by Israel, and I don't want to be in a war with Iran. I want our money spent here to buy schools and healthcare and childcare here. I don't understand.

0: why that is so.
1: Gee, we never spend money on that at the federal and state level, do we? Trillions and trillions, over $40 trillion in debt. But he'll keep going to that. You see, we can walk and chew gum at the same time in this country. But he's made it clear where he stands. He stands with the jihadis. He stands with the terror regime that wants to build nuclear weapons and attack us with them. He stands with an ideology and individuals who exercise it, who've killed thousands of Americans and maimed thousands of Americans. That's who he is. Michigan has a very, very simple choice here. Go ahead.
2: Now, I've got a guy to my left over here who thinks that the best use of our money is to go fight wars abroad. What has that given us? It's part of the reason why he was in Congress. $12 trillion, the national debt blew up. Because he's never seen a war he didn't want us fighting. So I don't consider an ally.
1: $12 trillion didn't blow up because of wars. It blew up because of Democrats and the big Inflation Reduction Act, which was a massive, massive scheme to spend another $2.5 trillion that we didn't have. And they spent trillions more on COVID. And then they keep building in that increase in budget after budget after budget. Tens of trillions of dollars the Democrats added to the debt just in the Biden 4 years. Go ahead.
2: To wars we don't need to fight. And I don't want to be fighting wars we don't need to fight. I just think that makes
1: we don't need to fight wars. You know, let's stop here a second. I've been meaning to talk about this. You know, in the 1970s and early 80s, people worried about nuclear war. There was a nuclear freeze movement by the very same people who are now behind the climate change movement and, you know, the River to the Sea crowd and all the rest. They were worried about nuclear war. And so they pushed for a nuclear freeze. It was a nuclear freeze movement. And it was grassroots, of course, I'm sure backed by the old Soviet Union and so forth, but it was an enormous amount of money behind it. And everybody feared a nuclear war. Apparently, nobody fears a nuclear war today, especially when you have suicide bombers and Islamist radicals who are desperately trying to get over the finish line with nuclear weapons. That's not a problem anymore. Then we had the concern about what if there was nuclear war. ABC News, I remember, did a big documentary, I think it was in 1983. Reagan was disgusted with it. He said it was undermining his negotiations with the Soviets and so forth and so on. And they talked about, you know, dark clouds and acid rain and the nuclear fallout and so forth and so on. Nobody even talks about this anymore when it comes to Iran. Nobody cares anymore. Nobody. Except you and me. So the same radical left-wing element and this slime ball going on and on. I don't want to be in wars. I don't want to be in wars. I don't want to be in wars. Because he is rooting for Iran against our troops. And it's because he wants Iran to have nuclear weapons. Remember when Tucker Carlson said the same thing? They want Iran to have nuclear weapons. It's insane. Go ahead.
3: I'll ask one last time. Israel or Iran?
2: That's, a ridiculous question. I think both of them have proven dangerous in their own way. One, at risk of attack.
1: Okay,
2: one,
1: so dangerous. Even the moderator's fed up with him. Rambling on like a moron, like a jihadi. Mike Rogers during the debate. Cut 11. Go.
4: He has taken money from groups associated in support of the Muslim Brotherhood. He has taken money from individuals on his campaign who openly support Hamas, Hezbollah, Al-Qaeda. He's taken money from the George Soros family. What we found out is that this thing goes way back. Apparently, they paid for his education in Colombia. Now they're paying for his campaign. By the way, that's a billionaire, so, last I checked.
2: What degree did I get at Columbia?
3: Time. I'm going to give you a 30-second rebuttal.
2: What degree did I get at Columbia?
4: I get interviewed by him.
2: As a doctor, I understand exactly what's happening.
4: Not a physician.
1: Actually, you're not a doctor. You're a fraud. You've never been a doctor. Pull back a little bit, Rich, where he starts speaking. Go ahead.
4: position.
2: He says, I like to say the same thing. He's done the same thing over and over and over again. You know what that is? Vote to keep your prescription drug prices high. 19
0: That's
2: times. $1 million alone from Big Pharma. Another $1 million from the health insurance corporations. Of course, he is touting their talking points. This is a guy who has not been serious about providing people health care his entire career. What he has been serious about.
1: All right, thank you. He's off subject, and he goes on and on and on. And I want to go to this because it's very interesting. This discussion at the Constipated News Network, CNN. Peter Meiser, Noah Rothman, who's sharp as can be over at National Review on CNN yesterday. The entire panel at CNN was appalled. Appalled by El Sayed. Appalled by him. Cut 12, go.
5: When he was asked, who's the greater danger to America, Israel or Iran? Three times he was asked that. He refused to answer. Afterwards, he said that's a dumb question. And he was right. It is a dumb question because the answer is so painfully easy. But he couldn't say that. He criticized Mike Rogers for asking him to condemn Hamas, Hezbollah, Al-Qaeda, saying they're scary words. But he hasn't condemned them. And they are scary words because they've killed hundreds of thousands of innocents, including 3,000 Americans, 3 miles south of here. So at a certain point, it goes from either this is political malpractice at the best, or he can't, or he won't because of something deeper, and that is far more troubling. And I just, I don't get it because I don't want to get it because it really is dark.
6: I do. I get it. It's hard not to at this point. I mean, the associations are clear. Yes, Muslim Brotherhood, he said it a million times, but has the advantage of being correct. The man has surrounded himself, including high-profile family members, with individuals who have ties to CARE, which is aligned, which has been implicated in terrorism financing scandals, can't condemn the attack on the synagogue without condemning Israel in the same voice, can't celebrate the death of the Ayatollah Khomeini, who killed Americans, and so on and so forth. Eventually, you have to confront the evidence of your own eyes.
1: Mm-hmm. I just can't believe the good people of Michigan aren't going to turn out a mosque and defeat this guy. It shouldn't be by 1 or 2 or 3 points. It should be overwhelming. I'll be right back.
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17: Still very heavy traffic from those earlier crashes. One Academy northbound at
0: at Woodman. The other is on I-25 northbound between Woodman and North Academy. The two left lanes are blocked because of that one. I'm Coyote. That's traffic.
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0: All right. 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I love this song. 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And if you see a post-purchase survey, please be sure to mention that you heard about them on the Mark Levin Show. Oh, yes. Let's get back to business here. Okay. By the way, we have a couple of good guests tonight. Scott Perry is a solid conservative running in Pennsylvania. His district is tough every election. And he's one of the people mentioned by the speaker. We want to try and help him out. And we also have, for the first time, Azra Nomani, senior editor of investigations for Fox News Digital. She is unbelievable. Unbelievable. All that material you read about who's funding these riots, the violence, who's funding these Islamists and these Marxists and these front groups and all the rest. She is the main brain behind it all, and she was best friends with Daniel Pearl. So she's worth listening to. That'll be in the third hour, as a matter of fact. So I got a big show, a really big show for you. And we only have 2 hours left. This show goes very fast as far as I'm concerned. Too fast. All right, let's look here. Don't want that. Here's a question. Where is Tallarico? Now, Tallarico is the crackpot. He really is a crackpot, radical crackpot. Aren't most of these Democrats? He's running for the Senate in Texas. He's been absent for 13 days. Nobody's heard from him. Nobody. Over at Breitbart, Ken Paxton's campaign demands James Tallarico show proof of life. Yes, I agree. Show proof of life. Campaign for Texas Attorney General. It's not the campaign for Texas Attorney General. He is the Attorney General. But nonetheless, he asked his Democrat opponent for U.S. Senate to present proof of life following this long absence. Tallarico has been absent. They have 12 days. It's now 13 days, apparently due to a bout with flu. I don't believe that. After holding more than 100 public events and shaking tens of thousands of hands, he came down with the flu, but will be back on the campaign trail this weekend, said J.T. Ennis, a spokes idiot for the campaign. Tallarico revealed his flu diagnosis on September 30 to the United States Hispanic Business Council over a virtual meeting. It had originally been slated to attend in person. Now, I've had the flu. I've never had the flu for 2 weeks. Have you had the flu for 2 weeks, Mr. Producer? That sounds crazy. A flu for 2 weeks? I've had bronchitis that didn't go 2 weeks. I've had pneumonia. I had a torn, I don't even like thinking about it. It was so painful. 100%. Well, that was more than 2 weeks, I must confess. That was a long time. But I was only away from radio for 2 weeks. A 100% tear in my tendon. 100%, where my knee and my thigh were detached completely. That wasn't fun. But I digress. Tallarico. Where's Waldo? Where's Tallarico? Hey, what up, Tallarico? What up? Well, James Tallarico has been absent from the campaign trail over 12 days, they write, as the Senate race heats up and so forth. You folks in Texas, you need to get out and vote. I have a feeling we're going to pull that one off. But we really need you to get out there and do your thing. You have your governor, the lieutenant governor, has become a friend of mine. You've got the Senate race, which is absolutely crucial, the attorney general race, and all the down races, Congress and so forth. We'll be right back.
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3: Richard Randall, there's a lot of talk about the death penalty and executions. In fact, we'll be talking about exactly that on Monday, 8 until Vince. Should we have executions? Should they be public executions?
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4: This is a Fox News alert. Close to landfall. I'm Lisa Lacerra. Category 3 Hurricane Isaias moving ashore in the Florida Panhandle as hurricane force winds and heavy rains already impacting the Gulf. Fox Weather's Robert Ray is in Destin, Florida.
5: After landfall, that doesn't mean we're even remotely out of the woods here. As a matter of fact, the backside of these storms, when they come in, often are more furious than landfalls. And we are on what is called the dirty side, okay? The east side with that heavy wind. Counter twist rolling in with all the rains and the winds, the ebb and flow of this hurricane. Not only that, after the landfall, this all moves into Alabama, north and panhandle into the state of Georgia. Tornadoes are in play, flash flooding.
4: Florida Governor Ron DeSantis.
6: We've got over 16,000 utility workers staged. As soon as the storm passes, they will go in with power restoration. We have National Guard, State Guard, all of our state agencies, as well as locals that are staged for search and rescue, should that be necessary.
4: Once Isaias comes ashore, it's expected to weaken and be downgraded to a tropical storm by tomorrow afternoon. Heavy rain forecast as it moves inland, with 4 to 8 inches or even more expected through the weekend from southern Alabama to southwestern Georgia. President Trump rallying in upstate Syracuse, New York, in support of Bruce Blakeman, who's running for governor.
7: With your vote just 25 days from now, New York is going to defeat radical left governor Kathy Hochul.
4: The president again telling the crowd to pretend that he is on the ballot. Authorities in the UAE say a flying Dubai co-pilot who attacked a captain on a flight to Tel Aviv last month intended to crash the plane into Israel's main airport terminal and says the Omani national aimed to cause maximum casualties and drew inspiration from the 9/11 attacks. 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
8: He's under pressure, gets around one man at the 30. 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
16: Lots of sunshine, just a few clouds redeveloping along I-25 this afternoon. The winds could pick up a little bit, gusting up to 25 or 30 miles per hour. Still warm temperatures, highs in the low 80s. With the KKTV 11 Alert Weather, I'm meteorologist Kevin Bloomer.
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18: Columbus Day celebration president was having today, ladies and gentlemen. Yes, something funny, I thought very funny, happened during this. Cut 14, go.
19: As you know, the radical left communists hate Columbus and they want to abolish Columbus Day. They're still trying very hard. You know this guy, I call him Muhammad Al-Fayyad. Some people call him Abdul. I call him Muhammad. Somebody said, why? I said, I don't know. I feel like it. But he wants to abolish Columbus Day. He wants the no reference to. Can you believe it? So we have people that these lunatics that are running, they're all against Christopher Columbus. But I'll tell you what, we're going to be here almost 2.5 years. He's going to be so protected like nobody's ever been protected before. Because they want to tear down the history and heritage that makes us who we are. Not only Columbus. I mean, we had a time when they wanted to rip down the statue of Abraham Lincoln. That was about the end. That was nice. Now we've hit pay dirt, you know?
18: Mm-hmm. Cut 15, go.
19: In New York City, officials recently released a map showing ethnic communities in our nation's largest city, and their map includes Little Senegal, Little Guyana, Little Haiti, Little Yemen, but it does not include a place called Little Italy. An unthinkable omission for New York City. Think of that. So you have Yemen covered, Haiti covered, Guyana covered, Senegal covered. I think it's a disgrace. We are going to work on that immediately, or we're not going to be sending them. Well, we're not going to be sending them any of the billions and billions of dollars that they want to waste all the time. Those who hate our country want to see Italian-American community erased. They don't want to have an Italian-American community because you stand for something that's incredible.
18: Mm-hmm. It's true. I grew up with a lot of Italians, a lot of Irish. And great people, absolutely great people. More on Christopher Columbus, cut 13, go.
19: Christopher Columbus changed the future of humanity forever, and in this administration, we know that Christopher Columbus is, to us, he's a hero. He's a hero. I say proudly, somebody would say, oh, that's a terrible thing. You know, the fake news. Look at all of them back there. They'll say. But I feel that I, with some of the people in this room, we resurrected Christopher Columbus. Christopher Columbus.
18: Yeah. Yeah.
19: I mean, you couldn't even say his name. If you said his name, they'd start writing stories about you like you're some kind of an evil. Now we're very proud, and we have a statue of Christopher Columbus in front of the one of the most important buildings in Washington, the Executive Office Building right across the street, the Eisenhower Building. And everyone loves it.
18: Mm-hmm. It's amazing how they destroy all the historical figures that did so much for the country. They're just not as perfect, you see, as Bernie Sanders or Mao or Lenin or Castro and so forth. Yeah. They're just not. By the way, I should comment now. There is a very significant hurricane on the way. It is a Cat 3 right now, and it might be climbing. The current course is, unfortunately, the Gulf of America, the west coast of Florida, and also it's going to penetrate the interior of not just Florida, but it's going to hit Alabama, perhaps parts of Georgia, and then from there may be weakened, but it may not be weakened as much as we hope. It's going to work its way up the east a bit. I don't know where on the east. They're not sure where on the east. But this is going to be significant. And it's unfortunate because today's October 9th. It's always considered November 1st to be the last of the hurricane season. I thought we were going to slide by this year without any. And here we are, really just a couple weeks away from November 1st. And I know this is going to sound weird, but you never know what's going to happen, which is why if you really want to vote, you vote early. You just never know. For the rest of the country, I'm pointing this out. Now, as for those who are watching this, whether you're watching it on the internet or on television, you're hearing about it in local radio and so forth, this is why we do what we do here. The second biggest show in America. And if something's going on in a locality that needs, I think, focused attention, I am there. You know, they have people local and regional on the stations all day. This show is different. And so if something significant is going on, we just don't go by some script. We don't paint by the numbers. We talk about it. And this involves a lot of our fellow citizens, millions of them. Here's Ron DeSantis a little earlier today, about 3-4 p.m. from Tallahassee. Cut 17, go.
20: Folks who are in the path of this storm should know that this is not just going to be a random tropical system. It's going to be a strong hurricane, and it's going to potentially do a lot of damage. If you look at the most recent track from the National Hurricane Center, they have shifted the expected landfall east of Escambia County. Higher and higher probabilities that it's going to make landfall tonight at about 11 p.m. somewhere in the Santa Rosa, Okaloosa County area, maybe somewhere kind of right on that border. It could shift a little, but it's getting close enough to where there's more and more confidence as this thing's going.
18: He is a tremendous leader. You know, everybody wants to be president, but there's very few that have actually been governor or an executive in the private sector. Reagan was a governor, and he was a spectacular governor. He was a spectacular president. But I have to say, Ron DeSantis is the greatest governor in our lifetimes, and I will tell you that probably one of the greatest governors of all time. All time. He is a rock-rib conservative. And, of course, he's attacked by the woke right neo-fascist isolationists. who have done absolutely nothing for the country, will do nothing for the country, except perhaps elect the Marxist Islamists. But they hate him, they hate Ted Cruz, because these are very, very solid conservatives who may give, you never know, J.D. a run for his money. They may not. They may not even run. Who knows? But, you know, to just start blasting away at these guys because you have a favorite candidate, that's really, you know, that's really crackpottery, if you will. Let's go to cut 18, DeSantis. Go.
20: And then you're going to have tornadoes spun off in some of these areas. And that you could have tornadic activity in Tallahassee and very far away from the actual eye of the storm. So what I would tell Floridians is, obviously, if you're in the pathway, make sure that you finish your preparations. There's going to be impacts from this far, far outside the National Hurricane Center's cone, particularly when you're talking about some of the tornadoes that will happen. And then what's going to happen as the eye of the storm moves north into Alabama, you're going to end up having some of these trailing bands that are going to be pretty nasty. And they're going to stretch really pretty much the entire part of northern Florida. It's going to be nasty throughout the early morning hours of Saturday and even into, I think, Saturday afternoon.
18: And our friends in Alabama, you better keep your eyes wide open, too. Unfortunately, we have several tornado alleys there, several of them. And of one not too far from Huntsville, Alabama, but there's others as well. And they are as deadly as anything. In fact, they're the most deadly natural disaster you can have. There is no getting away from them. There's really no facility that can stop them. And they can move, make a hard left, make a hard right. You never know what the hell's going to happen with them. And everything in its path. Trees are thrown around. Trucks are thrown around. Homes are thrown around. People are thrown around. But there's flying debris everywhere. Those tornadoes are a disaster. We'll be right back.
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0: Ron DeSantis. 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Cut 19, go.
1: My message to people with pets is you better treat them properly. And if you don't, if you abuse one of these pets, if you leave them in the path of a hurricane, you will be held accountable. And that trooper was saved by one of our highway patrol, probably would have ended up drowning with the way the water was rising in advance of that storm a couple years ago. And it's just not the way you conduct yourself. We have pet-friendly shelters. Every county has a pet-friendly shelter. You have an opportunity to go there with your pets. Do not leave a dog in your house if you're in an apartment or condo, if you're in an evacuation zone and you're evacuating. They need you, and you have a responsibility to take care of them. So we've done a lot on animal cruelty. We've done a lot with supporting police canines, obviously with Troopers Law for this. But that was, a low point in terms of that particular storm. There was a lot of high points because you saw a lot of great heroism. You saw a lot of great first responders. You saw rapid response. But seeing that was very demoralizing, that you would tie a dog up on the side of the freeway and then just let them there in the path of a potentially Category 5. It was a Category 5 at the time when it was in the Gulf. It hit less than that, but still, it was a major, major situation. And I just thought it was unconscionable that that guy did that.
0: Don't you really like him, Rich? I mean, this guy, DeSantis, he is good. And yes, he's a friend of ours, friend of the family, as is his wife. And I'll tell you, the first time I met him, my stepson David had known him. He worked on the Hill. My wife had known him somewhat. Was at a hearing, a House hearing. He was the chairman of the subcommittee. And he had introduced a bill. He was the one to move the American embassy from Tel Aviv to Jerusalem. That was a bill that was sponsored by the main principal sponsor, was Ron DeSantis. And then, of course, the president came in and got behind it and moved it on his own. But that was a DeSantis position back then. And having watched that, because my family asked me to come and watch it and watch the hearing, and he did a superb job. And then when he decided to run for governor, of course, we endorsed him on this program and actually went down to Florida, and I campaigned for him. And we had massive crowds that we helped pull together. And of course, the rest is history. The president got behind him. That was important, too. Now, at that time when he ran for governor, you know, Florida was very much a sort of a purplish state, or maybe slightly reddish state. I believe the Democrats outnumbered Republicans in registration, but there were still, you know, moderate Democrats, and there still are in Florida, a southeastern state. But ladies and gentlemen, the Republicans outnumber the Democrats here now by well over a million. It could be 1.2, it could be 1.8. I don't know what it is. I'd have to Google it. But he completely changed the state, completely, into a Republican stronghold. I mean, that's doing a lot. And now there's a ballot measure to amend the Constitution of Florida to put in place property tax exemptions on primary properties up to a certain amount, and if you earn a certain amount of money. He wanted to do it across the board, but the rhino Speaker of the House, who became, I think, the ambassador to Brazil, Perez was his name, or is his name, he fought him on that. And DeSantis wanted to have it just across the board, not get into this income category stuff and all this class warfare stuff. But then he signed it because he said, I got what I could. But it was his idea to do it. And so there are people in Florida where there's no income tax who will be paying no property tax. Now, you'll never see that in New York. You'll never see that in California. You'll never see that anywhere, really. And why did he do that? Well, he made it clear on this program Because you have people who pay off their mortgages. They live in a home for 30 years or 20 years, whatever it is. And they think they're free and clear, but they're not. Because when they bought their house, property taxes were, you know, affordable, relatively low. But then you have these counties in Florida, including Republican counties like Martin County, where I live, that jack up these property taxes. And they just think it's a freebie. And, of course, all these counties, they play a game. You know, millage is the word that they use for the amount of money that they collect per acre or a fractional acre. And so what they do is they'll say, we lowered your taxes. That is, they lowered the millage. But then when they came around and they assessed the value of your property, they significantly increased it. You ever have that happen, Mr. Producer? Everybody has. So they increase the value of property. They say they're lowering your taxes by lowering the millage. That's not our fault. And so DeSantis said, you know, enough of this. Enough of this. We have massive, massive surpluses in Florida. He's paid down the debt in Florida since the beginning of Florida's estate by 50%. Can you imagine that? Now, if you're a liberal or a liberal Republican or a moderate Republican or rhino, you will have spent all this money, right? Yeah, yeah, we're going to spend it and put your name on bridges. Just spend the hell. That's not what he's done. That's not what he's done. And so there will be people in Florida who pay no income tax and no property tax on their home. And if he had had his way, it would have been no income tax and no property tax on anybody's home. Well, where is he going to get the money? Well, he made that clear on this show, too. This is a tourism state, among other things. And he says the revenue that we get from that and from corporate taxes and corporate property taxes, again, this only applied to residential, because of the significant growth we've had in the state, there is revenue. So, you know, the counties fought it, Republican counties, Democrat counties, the teachers' unions fought it, everybody who's on the dole, they fought it, and they got to this speaker. Again, I think his name was Perez, or is Perez, but he's not speaker anymore. I think he's off to Brazil. And they changed the amendment, the ballot initiative. But whatever it is, I'll be voting for it. All right. Thought you'd be interested in knowing. I'll be right back.

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1: 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Don't wait until it's too late, folks. Get the book. We all need to stand united, and we all need to stand firm together. Oh, yes, we can do that. We have a very important guest in hour three. Scott Perry probably fell off the side of the earth. What'll happen is he'll call, oh, we missed it or something. I know, but we've got a lot of candidates we want to help. So if you miss the opening, it's very tough to redo it. It's not the first time, you know. People get busy, I get it. Or there's a problem with a cell or something, who knows. But the show must go on, and that's just the way it goes. We have a very fascinating guest in hour three, Asra Nomani, Senior Editor of Investigations at Fox News Digital, author of The Woke Army, and she's the one who digs up all this information, follows the money, who's involved, this billionaire in communist China who Bernie Sanders never condemns. Have you noticed that? And others who are involved in the money flow, communist China generally, Qatar and so forth, and what's going on in Europe. We're going to talk about that and who's behind that. The communists are behind that, just so you know. And they're behind it here, too. And, of course, the River to the Sea crowd is more than happy to accommodate. Oh, yeah. So we will have her right at the top of the hour at 8, because I want us to really get into this and spend some time on it. And she's very, very good. And we're lucky to get her. She's in great demand working on the, you know, on discovering these things. There's only a few people who are really good at this. She's one of them. Peter Schweitzer is fantastic. Whenever he has a story or a publication, we break it here and on my Fox show. So we're very, very honored by that as well. He's very, very good at it. And she is as well. So you'll see exactly what I'm talking about. All right. Ever hear of Senator John Ossoff? Ossoff? Ever hear of him? He is a trust fund baby. He got elected to the Senate from Georgia the first time around. He squeezed by. He's very cocky. He wants to run for president, and he's never done a damn thing in his life. It just amazes me. You have all these trust fund communists and socialists. All these supposed ACLU Islamists. Just frauds. What a joke. And so he's attacking Marco Rubio today. Now, he can't hold a finger to Marco Rubio. Cut six, go.
2: Here, Marco Rubio, supposedly dual-hatted as the Secretary of State and the National Security Advisor, he is personally responsible for the administration's foreign policy, national security policy, and diplomacy. And on Marco Rubio's watch, the world's on fire.
1: Now, listen, this is how a communist radical leftist speaks. So the world's on fire because of Marco Rubio on his watch. Actually, Russia invaded Ukraine on their watch. On their watch. Russia invaded Ukraine. Actually, Maduro was killing people and torturing people and so forth and so on their watch. Their watch. Actually, Hamas attacked Israel on their watch. On the Biden and Democrat Party's watch. Actually, Khomeini came to power in Iran on their watch under Carter and the Democrats. See what I mean, Mr. Producer? It's disgusting. Go ahead, John Ossoff. Go.
2: Are hemorrhaging our munitions stockpile.

0: The administration appears to be trying
1: let me ask you something, folks. If this were World War II, can you imagine what this bastard would be talking about? You know, we're hemorrhaging our misery. We're hemorrhaging this. We're hemorrhaging. And he votes against our defense budget over and over and over again. This is like when they vote in order to drive up the price of gasoline. When they vote for open borders and there's more criminals. When they massively deficit spend like drunken Marxists, when all these things go on and so forth, and the consequences become a reality, it's like, well, look at this, the price of fuel. Look at this, the cost of food. Look at this. We're running out of munitions. You know that line about the arsonists complaining about the fire? Well, here you have it. It's exactly what this guy is. Go ahead.
0: Combat casualties to
1: shut up, you idiot, you schmo. Then we have somebody called Lisa Blunt from Delaware. What a Delaware, boys, what a Delaware. You know that song, Mr. Producer? No, you don't know that song. It's a whole song about different states, but I remember my dad would tell me, what the Delaware boys? And because Delaware is a border state with the great state of Pennsylvania. Here she goes. She's with John Berman at the Constipated News Network. Cut 8, go.
2: Secretary of Defense Pete Hegseth announced
1: Secretary
2: yesterday.
1: Secretary of War, mental midget.
2: The execution of the man who carried out the Fort Hood massacre in 2009 would be live streamed. That they were going to live stream that execution, which will take place by firing squad. What's your reaction to that?
1: Well, my reaction is you said it two times with emphasis, so I guess you oppose it. Oh, what's her reaction? Go ahead.
3: Oh, I think that it is one of the reasons why voters here are turned off by this administration. The chaos that we're seeing, whether it is...
1: How is this chaos? You may not support it, but how is that chaos? They opposed the death penalty, period. This bastard murdered. What was it, like 19 service personnel? Something like that? In cold blood. And he was a psychologist for the military. So you won't hear a word about that. You won't hear a word about that. Go ahead.
3: What we just saw in New York with the shooting, and, you know, even Mike Rogers yesterday during the debate, when asked about Minneapolis, he said that probably wasn't handled well. Probably, you know, even the thought of doing
1: now, this
3: something...
1: is interesting to me. We don't know if it was handled well or not. But it doesn't matter. Because her view is destroy ICE, eliminate ICE. Not a word about how illegal aliens kill American citizens, rape American citizens. Not a word. Not a word about God knows how many are still missing, despite the best efforts to find unaccompanied children under the Biden regime, or all the women who were sold into sex slavery under the Biden regime. Oh, they so care about people, don't they? You see, open borders has killed more people, resulted in the rape of more people, resulted in the missing of unaccompanied minors, more, and so forth and so on, under the Democrats, under Biden, but there they are, crocodile tears, rubbing their hands. Go ahead.
3: Inhumane is characteristic of what this administration has done.
1: Just so sick. Now, what's my opinion? Should it be streamed? You want to know the truth, Mr. Producer? I don't care. Just kill him. He had his due process. He's been sitting there. He's lived a lot longer than he should have under the circumstances. I don't care. If you don't want to watch it, don't watch it. If you do want to watch it, watch it. I just don't care. I'll be right back.
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1: 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I am

0: Oh, yes.
1: Oh, hold on a second. 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What took you so long? Oh, yeah. That's what we believe. All right. Let's see here. Bear with me. That's good. All right. I'm trying, Mr. Producer. Let's see here. Bear with me. All right. I got it. I got it, as we like to say. Any of you ever heard of Chris Van Hollen? Chris Van Hollen is a shameless, disgusting disgrace. He's a Democrat from Maryland, so he figures he has nothing to worry about. He can't lose. And he and so many of these others, Chris Coons from Delaware, Chris Murphy from Connecticut, and many others, they're all in, not just with the Islamists, but with Islamists, with groups that have ties to terror. Did you ever think you'd live to see the day that the Democrat Party would be this bad? And so they wrote over, right over one of our favorite sites, Washington Free Beacon, "Presidential Hopeful Van Hollen headlines notorious Arab World Gala with group that issued most wanted list of Jewish Americans." Van Hollen's decision to keynote Dawn's Gala is a slap in the face to his Jewish constituents and Jewish communities nationwide, watchdog groups tell the Free Beacon. It should be a slap in the face to everybody. These terror groups don't say, you know what, we're going to take down these buildings only if it's Jewish and only if there's Jews in there. Do they do that? No, they don't do that. The great Adam Credo is a great, great reporter there. He says Van Hollen, who's actively considering a 2028 presidential run, was the keynote speaker this week at a gala hosted by the virulently anti-Israel organization Democracy for the Arab World Now. Oh, that's funny. Democracy for the Arab World, like where? Where? Which notoriously targeted prominent Jewish Americans affiliated with the American-Israel Political Action Committee, APAC, by slapping their names and faces on a deck of playing cards, a la the famous U.S. hit list on Iraqi leaders like Saddam Hussein. The Monday evening gala featured a rogues gallery of anti-Semites and Israel haters. And by the way, they're all American haters, too. You understand. including the United Nations Special Representative, I guess, Francesca Albanese, the Council on American Islamic Relations Executive Director, Niwad Awad. This guy is an American-hating, Jew-hating, Christian-hating bastard. And CARE has ties to Hamas, which is the Muslim Brotherhood. Capiche? And Niwad Awad Nihad, he said he was happy to see Hamas's October 7th terrorist spree just weeks after the attack. Yeah, well, it should happen to your wife and your daughters, you pig. Other featured guests include radical D.C. restaurateur. Is that anus? A-N-A-S. I think it's pronounced anus. Anus Andy Shalal, owner of the far-left hangout, Busboys and Poets. Former Dawn executive director, Sarah Lee Whitson, who bizarrely griped during the COVID pandemic that Israelis were not sufficiently suffering, saying the nation was missing 8 tablespoons of blood. And before that crowd, Van Hollen cemented his anti-Israel bona fides by delivering a keynote address. Though no video has been publicly posted and the senator's office did not respond to the Washington Free Beacon inquiry about the content of his remarks. If somebody has a video, like a phone video or something like that, would you please post it? Van Hollen's office also would not address Dawn's infamous 2025 deck of playing cards, which listed the identity of more than 50 AIPAC leaders, fueling significant concerns about their safety in rising anti-Semitic violence across the United States, fueled in part by claims the pro-Israel lobbying group manipulated. Van Hollen, I'm going to make him infamous. Now, I want to add something here about the New York Slimes and their hit job on my stepson, David, who's getting married over the weekend. You don't think they've endangered him with the kind of reporting they've put out there, basically trying to paint him as Israel first and America second, doing Israel's bidding and not America's bidding? President of the United States knows full well what that office is doing, what the ambassador, the great ambassador Huckabee's doing about the American-Israeli relationship, just because the New York Slimes doesn't support it or the others. And so the New York Times has basically, I don't even want to say, but there are things that are going to go on. I want to confront this and deal with it. We'll be right back.
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10: This is a Fox News alert. It's made landfall. I'm Lee Silicera. Hurricane Isaias downgraded to a Category 2 as it makes landfall near Destin, Florida. Maximum sustained winds now at 105 miles per hour. Fox Weather's Robert Ray is in Destin.
11: And this is going to go crazy again with the winds and likely more outer bands with those rain-filled pockets that move in. On top of that, we have got storm surge that is continuing to come in off of the Gulf here on the beach in Destin.
10: Florida Senator Rick Scott says people need to stay put and wait out the storm.
12: 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We got search and rescue. 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
10: 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A hurricane warning in place from Ocean Springs, Mississippi to the western Florida panhandle. President Trump says Russia has agreed to release hundreds of thousands of tons of diesel, reversing years of a U.S. policy designed to sanction and cut off Russian oil revenues. Ukraine's President Volodymyr Zelensky said the deal is a weak decision and negotiators are being used as a smokescreen. The president campaigning in upstate New York in support of Bruce Blakeman, who's running for governor.
13: In this election, I'm asking you to do me a favor. Just pretend I'm on the ballot. Here's the story. When I'm on the ballot, we win everything. When I'm not on the ballot, 48% of you don't vote.
10: The president told the crowd Governor Kathy Hochul and Democrats turned New York into an embarrassment of high costs, high crime, and massive corruption. The president and vice president expressing doubts about the Pentagon's plan to live stream the Fort Hood shooter Nadal Hassan's execution after the Pentagon confirmed it yesterday. America's listening to Fox News.
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21: Lots of sunshine, just a few clouds redeveloping along I-25 this afternoon. The winds could pick up a little bit, gusting up to 25 or 30 miles per hour. Still warm temperatures, highs in the low 80s. With the KKTV 11 Alert Weather, I'm meteorologist Kevin Bloomberg.
20: They say we could have a snowy winter thanks to El Nino.
22: Ahead of potential severe weather associated with an El Nino season.
20: We're not afraid. Traffic updates, closures, delays, the latest forecast on 740 KVOR.
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1: Hello, America. 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Our number, 877-381-3811, 877-381-3811. Hold on 1 second, America. I am doing something. I will be with you. All right, there we are. Sorry, folks. I want to welcome Azra Nomani, who's the senior editor of investigations at Fox News Digital, which I think is under my buddy Tommy. And I've been reading what you write, and it's really so incredibly well-researched, Azra. And welcome to the program. Could you tell the audience a little bit about yourself?
24: Oh, yeah. I've learned from the best, Mark. You have set the standard for how to understand what's happening right in front of our eyes. And, you know, I have the luxury of having been a journalist for several decades now. I worked at the Wall Street Journal as a cub reporter. I worked there for 15 years. And there in Washington, D.C., I learned how to follow the money and seen a protest or two, you know, wandering the halls of Congress. Yeah. And I've seen the machine. You know, that's what's so important. And that's what you bring always, Mark, to your understanding and your analysis is you always go, there's that metaphor people use sometimes of an iceberg, and we know when we're listening to you, you're always going to go below the iceberg. We're always going
1: to
24: go and
1: Wow, I should have been talking to you a long time ago. You're great.
24: Well, you have been, and you know, we have conversations when we don't even know it because our work really mirrors each other. I'm really good friends with Zuthi Josser, who you have on the program oftentimes,
1: yeah.
24: And for me, what happened is that I worked at the Wall Street Journal. I was covering corporate America and airline crashes, and then 9/11 happened. And I went, like a lot of journalists, to Pakistan. There I was reporting and had the life-changing experience of trying to find my friend Danny Pearl when he was kidnapped. Yeah, so Mark, that's what was my aha moment. It was January 23rd, 2002, and in that trench, in the trenches that we were in there trying to find Danny, I learned how to do network analysis. You know, we were trying to find the network that had kidnapped Danny. We couldn't find him. They were these militants from these Pakistani jihadi groups that have emerged over these decades that you know too well, the alphabet soup of Harkat al-Mujahideen, Hizb ut-Tahrir. We couldn't find Danny, couldn't save Danny, but I came back to America just really committed to trying to understand the threats that we face. And so for the last 2.5 decades, I've been reporting on the Islamist groups that you know too well, and of course now the far leftist groups that are working with them. And literally wrote the book called Woke Army on the Red-Green Alliance that's undermining America's freedom. And so, yes, I love Tommy and Porter at Fox News Digital, and I came over there last December and have just been so happy to be able to write for a place that wants all these details, you know, below the iceberg, and that's what brings us to talk today about these protests that we're seeing in France.
1: Well, it's fantastic, and you're working for great people, and they have absolute they're very excited about your work and so thrilled with you. And so what is going on in France? I'm sensing the communists are kind of pushing this with the Islamists and then pushing people to the students. And what is going on there?
24: Yeah, so the template is a very simple one that people have seen many times over, where there are ideologues who send foot soldiers into the streets to sow chaos and discord for their ideological agenda. And so America has seen this over this past decade, first with Black Lives Matter, and then it pivoted to these anti-ICE protests today, and you're supporting Maduro the next day from Venezuela, or you're supporting Cuba. And so, as you've described all too well, with the ideologues, they just find the issue of the day and pivot to it. So in France, what we're witnessing is the red of the communist organizations working with the far-left socialist and communist labor unions and student groups to sow this new chapter of discord in France for their political purpose. To write this story that we have high up on our foxnews.com page that all your listeners can see it very quickly, I created a database. I love data, and I created a spreadsheet. I'm looking at it right now. And Mark, the first names are the communist, socialist, and Trotskyist groups that are on the streets of France, and I found 50 groups that are coordinating, financing, and amplifying the protests, and the story is that only 15 of them, so only a third of them, are actually student groups and youth groups, and in the mix, you know, just pushing the kids as the sort of image and poster boy and poster girl of the protests are the adults that are ideologues, and among them also, Mark, so important to the themes that you've, you know, educated so many people about is the Islamist groups. There are two in particular, and they are the ones that are pushing the anti-Israel agenda in France. One is the Muslim Students of France, and another one is affiliated with the a group called Urgence Palestine Emergency, and you see this convergence of issues in order to put the West, Israel, freedoms, and democracy as we know it in their target.
1: Mm. Boy, oh boy. The French government is so weak. Macron is so weak. They're having a lot of difficulty dealing with this, aren't they?
24: Yeah, you know, that is what's so interesting and I think probably surprising to some people because, especially for Americans, they may think, isn't France left enough? You know, isn't even Macron left enough for these folks? Like, what do they want? And to know and to recognize that even Macron is in their target is to understand that no liberal government even or you know, centrist government is ever left enough for them. These are folks who study Mao, Marx, Lenin, and they have in their rhetoric, as you know all too well, the idea of anti-imperialism, anti-colonialism. And so Macron, unfortunately, has not been able to either expose them to win in the court of public opinion or stop them on the streets. And you might have seen that they are spreading to Belgium. And what's important, too, another aspect of this that we write about in our story that everyone can find on FoxNews.com is that the protests are being amplified here in the United States by nonprofits that are funded by this tech tycoon named Neville Roy Singham living in Shanghai.
1: Oh, that guy has his hands in everything. Yeah.
24: Yeah. Yeah. And Mark, I know that, you know, you would wonder, like, wow, okay, how do you have your hands in on the streets of Paris now? But what they do, as you know too well, propaganda spreads their message that the streets are overrun with ideologues that believe like them. A friend of mine has called it the myth of the marching millions. And so there's this organization called Breakthrough News, and they are putting forward the propaganda of those protests, you know, and amplifying it. And that organization was funded by Neville Roy Singham. He sits in Shanghai, as you've shared with your listeners. He has funded groups like Code Pink and the People's Forum. And how does it all connect to our chaos? Well, those organizations are out on the streets today to fight the ICE shooting that happened yesterday in New York City, and they're sending their foot soldiers now onto the streets of New York City. I just saw more announcements for the children's contingent and the mothers' contingent and all these other groups that they're going to put forward so that our news media will be filled with images of their protests here in America.
1: So with this Singham guy, it's really communist China then, isn't it? That's behind so much of this. And you've talked about and written about in the past, and Qatar and some of these other countries that are really, like in Britain in particular, Qatar on so much of London.
24: And what happens is that, like to your point, you know, Singham is a proxy for the interests of the Chinese Communist Party. I found a video of him literally standing at the Golden Tulip Hotel. I'd love to say the name of that hotel. One day I'm going to stay there in Shanghai. Was supporting. I know. I'll keep all my phones in Hong Kong, and I'll go in there with nothing but a notebook. So Mark, he stood there, and the video was just unbelievable, where he stood and he supported Xi Jinping and the Chinese Communist Party and their, quote, New World Order. And so Neville Roy Singham has become a proxy for China's interests in the world. And to your point that you just made, Al Jazeera and this outfit called AJ Plus is amplifying all of these street protests to, again, create this image that the West is falling apart, and as your listeners know all too well, they're funded by the government of Qatar.
1: Mm-hmm. Well, we're going to take a little break, and then we're going to come back, and you're fantastic. I'm talking to Azra Nomani. She's the senior editor of Investigations at Fox News Digital, and I forgot, I'm sorry, Woke Army is one of the best. It's more than a book. It's like it's an encyclopedia, if you will. It's a fantastic source. And we'll be right back.
0: Mark Levin.
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0: We're talking with Asra Nomani, the senior editor of investigations at Fox News Digital, author of Woke Army, which is really quite the book, more than a book, really. So, Asra, let's look more closely at our country here. Have these elements basically devoured the Democrat Party in many respects?
1: Yeah, this is such a great point that you make, which is that, you know, Mark, we have seen this devouring happen over about 15 years, clearly now. When I came back from Pakistan after the September 11th attack and poor Danny's murder, I saw, you know, that the Democratic Party was supporting issues of women's rights in our Muslim communities, for example. But then by 2008, Mark, what I witnessed is that the Islamists, like organizations that you've reported about, like Council on American Islamic Relations, they had now a front door to the White House, and I could see over the two terms the erosion of common sense related to, you know, how we were handling threats like the Islamic State and Al-Qaeda. They were refusing, remember, to say Islam of Islamic State. Mm-hmm. And so, you know, we have watched that. And then I saw, and that's when I really started reporting about the protest industry in 2016, I witnessed activists like this woman named Linda Sarsour emerge as proxies for Bernie Sanders and the Democratic Socialists of America. And that's when I had my aha moment on this point, Mark, because what I saw was the Muslim Islamist contingent in America using the Democratic Socialists of America as their entry point into the Democratic Party. And the rest is now history. Over the past decade, they have now elected then a mayor. They are, you know, having this very competitive race for a senator from Michigan. And they have changed the political conversation in the Democratic Party to the point where Israel has become anathema to so many people. The idea of standing up for Jewish citizens in America has even become, you know, a debate. And I, just like you, I've seen this happening over these 25 years, really, since the 9/11 attack. And you know, Mark, it's only going to get worse. They are getting stronger. And what have they done? They've taken a playbook out of our American democracy, created 501c3s, C4s, political action committees, and they have basically taken the template of political activation that most folks have done for the interest of the United States of America and now used it for their own ideological designs.
0: This is going to be quite daunting, isn't it, to squeeze this out of our society, especially when you have one party that's embracing them and promoting them, and you got a guy like Chris Van Hollen who just went to an event the other night, and they don't even have a tape of it or a transcript of the things he said, which must have been horrendous.
1: Yeah, you know, what has happened is that they have used this network, the Green of the Red-Green Alliance, has basically used political contributions and votes to win the hearts and minds of Democratic politicians. It has happened from California to New York, and we can just see that this will increase. I mean, I've witnessed it, you know, with the transformation of even somebody like Ro Khanna, you know, on so many points where he now, you know, starts waffling on points that you would have thought a centrist Democrat could never go embrace. There's clear virtue signaling happening, like Ro Khanna's statements that were made some days ago related to Israel. And you know all too well what I have recognized, Mark, since the moment I first saw the murder video of Danny Pearl.
0: Oh, my God, yeah.
1: Yeah. Their objective is the destruction of the state of Israel. Mm-hmm. Their hate for Jews is very clear. And that is why we have protests about student and education issues in France infused with the Palestinian flag and songs that romanticize the Bataclan attack. Tomorrow I'm going to be on the streets going into Washington, D.C. on similar protests.
0: I need to have you back. Certainly more often. You're a very, very important voice, so you be safe and careful out there. You're just terrific. Azra, Normani, keep up the great work. God bless you, my friend.
1: Thank you so much, Mark.
0: Yeah, she's just fantastic. We'll be right back. For nearly 3,000 years, Homer's epic poem, the Iliad, has shaped the literary and moral imagination of the West. More than a story of war and legendary heroes, it's about honor, courage, leadership, friendship, sacrifice, and what it means to live a noble life. Achilles is the greatest warrior among the Greeks, but his greatest struggle is not only against the Trojans, it is against his own anger, pride, and grief. As he's transformed by loss, Homer asks what true greatness requires and whether strength alone is enough to make a man noble. These are questions that we as Americans living in 2026 face as well. And that's why Hillsdale College has released its newest free online course, The Iliad. 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
1: Yeah, she was great. We will have her back more. 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I hope so. I think so. Just fantastic. All right. Looking.

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1: 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All right, let's take a couple calls here. Slip them in. All right, Doyle, Oklahoma City, Oklahoma, the great KTOK. What a great station. I've been with them a long time. How are you, Doyle?
2: I'm great, sir. It's an honor. It really is. I mean, it's so cool. So cool.
1: Thank you. I appreciate it.
2: Yeah, man. You know, I think a lot of this is coming out of, it's sad to say, everything from Ivy League to all these colleges where these professors, they just feel like they have to be the smartest guy in the room.
1: You know? Or at least the smartest, Marxist or Islamist in the room.
2: Well, yeah, dude. I mean, that's what I'm saying. I mean, they go to these, you know, these utopian ideas that have never worked. And they think that they can, you know, like a Christian thinks he can find God, they think they can find utopia. And that's their religion. You know, the thing about it is, most of these people who come out of these Ivy Leagues and it's not like they're really knowing how to do a lot of people.
1: Ideologues. They push their indoctrination on the younger people. They're ideologues. Most of them never worked in the real world. Most of them are associated with these radical left-wing groups. And they want to overthrow the country. That's what they want to do. And they've got these kids in the classroom. They or their parents are paying a fortune for them to learn nothing except how to hate this country and to be brainwashed about it. And I talk to people all the time, fairly conservative or religious families, and the kid comes out of college and says, I don't even recognize my kid. No, that's right, because you just had 2 years or 4 years of Marxist training or other types of training, and now look what you're dealing with.
2: Well, yeah, dude, and you got to understand, these guys party a lot, too. You know, they're like, I'm serious, dude.
1: Hey, I know, but I like you. You're funny. Go ahead.
2: No, I mean, when they come out of college, they're like, you know, it's like colleges, I think, and basically, it's just an opinion. Everybody has one, you know, but it's like, you know, it teaches people how to live outside of their family more than just doing tasks and being responsible. Okay, but they've made it easier now where you just don't even have to, as long as you pay that crazy phenomenal tuition, you can do whatever the hell you want to. You don't even have to show up. You know, you can go in and throw a beer can, all right? And they go, oh, yeah, that's him. Yeah, okay, he did good today. You know, whatever, if they keep up with it.

0: things that they're saying. And these
1: what do you do? What do you do?
0: I had a healthcare business in Atlanta, Georgia. Well, Calhoun, yeah. Georgia, the state to Atlanta.
1: Well, now you're in Oklahoma.
0: Yeah, yeah. Well, the thing about it is, dude, I mean, how can I put it? The business was successful, you right. know, but I just sort of, I had to move on. You know what I mean?
1: I mean, I do know what you mean. I think about it. All right, bro, I got to go, but you're terrific. Call again. I enjoyed your call very much. You know what I mean, dude, Mr. Producer? Yeah. I've had, like once, I forget if it was my nephew or granny called me dude, and I looked and said, don't call me dude. You're too young for that. If you're older and you're an adult, that's okay. You can call me. No. It's uncle or grandpop. That's it. You got to nip that in the bud, you know? But it's very funny. Very, very funny. All right, let me see here. Let me take another call. All right. By the way, ladies and gentlemen, I don't even know if I'm supposed to say this yet. We're playing around with a camera, right, Mr. Producer? And we're thinking about maybe we will have a video camera. I know we have them because they Westwood One just acquired them. And you hook it on, you know, to the computer. Very basic stuff, nothing complicated. Gonna keep it raw, baby. And just like the first segment, you know, where I do a monologue each hour or something like that. And by the way, I don't always. It's just if there's something to say. And so we're literally looking into that. You never know where that goes in terms of what to do with it, but we definitely going to start, I think, definitely I think, but you get my point. The goal is to put together a clip of the first, what is it, 15, 20 minutes of the show, something like that. You know what that means, Mr. Producer? Do I have to wear a nice shirt or something? I wear a t-shirt and I wear shorts or a t-shirt and khakis. That's it. That's it. Or a sweatshirt. It's what I do. Nothing more, nothing less. Definitely nothing less. That wouldn't look good, would it? No, I don't think so. Let's go to Michael, Pittsburgh, on the iHeartRadio app. How are you, Michael? And I'm sorry, your Steelers are not looking so good. My Eagles. Boy, do they suck. Go ahead.
2: Pennsylvania could use some help.
1: Yeah, we sure could.
2: I just wanted to know. You led off the show talking, Marco Rubio, about the whole introduction and about the ICC and everything.
1: Yeah.
2: And just today, I got word that they handed off the Nobel Peace Prize to this Navi Pillay.
1: Oh, my God.
2: And this
1: God,
2: woman
1: yeah.
2: who was bringing charges through, you know, the UN and the ICC saying that Israel had, you know, perpetrated genocide mm-hmm. and crimes against humanity. Against Gaza.
1: Mm-hmm.
2: And it's like they waited the mandatory like 48 hours from October 7th just so that they probably wouldn't come under criticism. And it just disgusts me. And I didn't know if you had heard about it or not.
1: No, I haven't. Every single institution's been conquered now. And Elie Wiesel's son, because his you know, Elie Wiesel got a Nobel Peace Prize, he said basically undermined everything and any respect that his family has ever had for that institution. I mean, they're now handing it out to people who really support the elimination of the Jewish state, who are trashing the Jewish people. Everywhere you turn now, this is going on. Everywhere you turn, it is stunning. And you know what? More than ever, the righteous Gentiles, folks out there, you Christians and non-Jews, I'll tell you what, you're needed now more than ever, now more than ever. And I want to thank those of you who are standing up, and there are many, many, many millions of you. I want to thank you because it means so, so much. And we're going to lose our country. You see what's going on all over the world. You see what's going on, these rape gangs, 250,000 British girls raped by Pakistanis. You know, I guarantee you, the the vast majority of them were Christians. Yeah, we'll be right back.
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0: cannot believe how fast this show goes. I really can't. I believe America's under assault, not from some foreign army, but from within. The enemy within. False peace, open borders, socialism, the war on the family and the sanctity of life, persecution of the church, the rise of Islam, anti-Semitism. You know, Pastor Matt Hege, John Hege's son, from Hege Ministries, you know, he lays them all out, clearly, biblically, without apology. 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I got it. 855-694-9647. 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And folks, let's do it right away. Right away. All right, let's see if we can slip in one call here. Let's go to Chris Keller, Texas, the great WBAP. Go.
1: Hey, Mark, I just want to say I can't agree with you more on how Thomas and, you know, I didn't go to college. I joined the Navy. I did 3 tours in Iraq post 9/11.
0: Wow, God bless you, man.
1: I'm watching everything happen here, and it's like I can't even recognize it. Mm-mm. But I didn't go to college. I'm raising a family with 5 kids, and I haven't encouraged any of my kids to go to college. My son just started a diesel apprenticeship job last week. So,
0: wow.
1: You know, keeping on, none of this indoctrination stuff. Let's raise our family to be Christian, raise our family, take care of our own, and get these people out of our country.
0: Yeah, we got to really focus on denaturalization and deportation. And if the Democrats win the election in just a few weeks, it's going to be very, very difficult to get any of this done because they're ushering it in. They're sweeping it in. This is what they want. All right, my friend, all you patriots out there, we're all standing together. Now, we have a weekend coming up, perfect time to talk to our family and friends about voting. And those of you who have early voting, then vote. Ray Charles in America, in honor of you, patriotic Levinites, every Friday. Here we go.

0: Well, folks, the week is officially over. The week begins now. I forgot to mention Life, Liberty, and Levin Saturday, tomorrow night, 8 p.m. Eastern, Sunday night, 8 p.m. Eastern, on the great Fox News Channel. Don't miss them. Set your DVR or your recorder if you think you might. Every single one from here to and through the election is going to be absolutely crucial. Please don't forget. We salute our armed forces, police officers, firefighters, emergency personnel, the Border Patrol and ICE, our truckers, the men and women in Israel, the men and women in Iran, the men and women in Ukraine, and you, the American people. Thank God for you. Good night, Spritey and Griffey and Pepsi and Zelda. Good night, Smokey and Gigi and Indy. Good night, Patton and Rory and Marty and Barney. Good night, Dad and Mom. We're doing all we can, I swear and I promise. Trying to do well by you. Good night, Leo. Good night, Bernard. Good night, Joe. Good night, Teddy. Good night, Lou. Good night, Eric. Good night, Tony, and so many great patriots. And good night to you, America. See you tomorrow night. See you Sunday night. Thank God for you. Be blessed and take care.
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6: Richard Randall, there's a lot of talk about the death penalty and executions. In fact, we'll be talking about exactly that on Monday, 8 until Vince. Should we have executions? Should they be public executions?
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7: This is a Fox News alert crashing into the Gulf Coast. I'm Lisa Lacerra. Hurricane Isaias has made landfall at about 9:30 p.m. near Destin, Florida, lashing communities in Alabama and the Florida Panhandle with damaging winds, heavy rain, flooding, and life-threatening storm surge. The storm now downgraded further to a Category 1 hurricane. Fox Weather's Max Gordon is in Fort Walton Beach, Florida.
8: At times, it felt like we were in a wind tunnel, getting absolutely pelted with this driving rain. And the power outages have been numerous, including the hotel that we're staying at right now. More than 200,000 across Florida. Luckily, though, thousands of linemen are here on the ground, ready to restore power when it is safe to do so. But right now, we are still seeing those fierce, violent winds. Rain continues to come down. We have a flash flood emergency where we are right now. Still going to be a long night, and we're not quite out of the woods yet.
7: Hurricane specialist Brian Norcross.
9: The storm is actually in the midst of morphing into a kind of a nor'easter kind of storm, but a very powerful storm, and it's going to occupy a good part of the southeast. With the 105-mile-an-hour winds, it's about the ugliest tropical system you've probably ever seen there, but it's still very, very powerful.
7: Isaias is expected to weaken and be downgraded to a tropical storm by tomorrow afternoon. Homeland Security Secretary Mark Wayne Mullen defending yesterday's shooting of a Dominican national in New York City by ICE agents. Mullen criticized Mayor Zoran Mamdani for talking about the shooting before knowing the facts.
10: You had the mayor going out and grandstanding on this this individual that that has no business being in our country to begin with because he's illegal. Well, he has an extensive rap sheet.
7: Mullen says ICE agents shot the man because he was driving his SUV at them. America's listening to Fox News.
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13: Lots of sunshine, just a few clouds redeveloping along I-25 this afternoon. The winds could pick up a little bit, gusting up to 25 or 30 miles per hour. Still warm temperatures, highs in the low 80s. With the KKTV 11 Alert weather, I'm meteorologist Kevin Bloomberg.
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16: Hey, thanks for staying up late. McGraw-Milhaven here, the host of America at Night from coast to coast. Do we have a show for you tonight? Thanks for sticking around. We're going to start off this first hour with our buddy Ed Martin. Ed Martin, Not only was he President Trump's pardon attorney, not only was he on 60 Minutes a couple of weeks ago, but he is one of the most astute political minds of his generation. He has been a candidate. He's also worked as a election official. So he's seen elections from the inside and out. We're going to ask him how he sees this election season. What are the thoughts on the House of Representatives? What are the thoughts on some of these Senate races? And how about last night's debate in Michigan where they started to invoke your mother? I don't know how much the voters get out of these debates. We'll check in with all of that when it comes to Ed Martin. Also, we're going to talk about Stuckey's. Do you remember Stuckey's? Yeah, they went away for a long time, but we found the daughter of the granddaughter, rather, of the man who started Stuckey's, and she is trying to revive the brand. I was driving across the country a couple weeks ago, and I ran across a Stuckey's, and it brought back all sorts of warm memories, not to mention the pecan log roll. So we'll get into all of that. And then before we head out, Matt Wolf is going to join us. We got a full host of movies to talk about, TV shows to talk about, and believe it or not, the man, we're going to get a full review of the AC/DC concert from the Meadowlands. It's America at Night. First up, stay right there, Ed Martin, President Trump's pardon attorney, is going to talk politics and talk election. We'll get the insight from him coming up next on America at Night.
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1: Let's talk horse race with the election coming up awful close. We're going to get a perspective of the polls and the polling and everything else going on with one of our favorites, former pardon attorney for the Trump administration and friend of the show, Ed Martin. 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
2: Always good to be with you, McGraw. It makes me smile and think of our old days in St. Louis. So great to be with you.
1: So you were on the show a couple weeks ago talking about how you're on 60 Minutes and you left the pardon office. What are you doing now?
2: You know, we were talking off the air. I hung up a shingle, so I'm practicing law, which is something I've done for years. I've always had my own practice, and it's different now because I come out of government with such a varied experience. So I'm doing that. It's been busy. I'm a fellow up at one of the think tanks. Russ Vogt was at a think tank. I started a think tank called the Center for Renewing America, and that's been really fun. I'm up there kind of, I got a column that I'm writing for them. And, you know, the big news, I started doing a TV program every day on Real America's Voice, which has really been fun. It's a one-hour show, crack of dawn, like after your listeners are done with you. It's 5 o'clock East Coast time, and it's just an all things politics show. It's been great.
1: Good for you. We invited you on the show, and you said you'd come back from time to time and talk horse racing with the election. First, let's start with the House of Representatives. Almost everyone's saying that it's a foregone conclusion that the Democrats are going to take control of the House. How do you see it, Ed Martin?
2: Well, you know, I have a reputation for being a little bit Pollyannish. I tend to think that it's going to be better than it is. So take it with a grain of salt. But let me just remind people, this is up in your neck of the woods from your growing up. In the Northeast, there were certain states like Massachusetts, for example, where they had 30% of the voters are Republican. They had zero members of the House Republican because they drew the districts in such a way you couldn't win. Well, Republicans in the last 3 or 4 years, really last 2 years, did that in other states, Florida, Alabama, Texas. They redrew the maps to say, okay, if you're going to play hardball, we will too. So they shrunk the number of seats that are actually in play, McGraw. There's really only 25 in play. And either party is going to end up with 3 or 4 or 5. It's not, there's no room anymore for these massive swings like the old days. There's not that many contested elections. So I think you're going to see political gravity. You know, gravity is an apple falls from the tree to the ground. Political gravity is the party in the White House loses seats. I don't know if Trump can defy gravity, but they've shrunk the field and they're going to turn out the vote. They got a gazillion dollars, MAGA Inc., to try to do it. And I think it'll be closer than people realize. If you made me bet, I guess I'd bet that the Democrats win by a seat or two, but I wouldn't bet against Trump. He seems to do this a lot.
1: No, I think President Trump has shown over the course of the last 10 years that he can defy gravity. I think that's the one thing we can all agree on.
2: Right.
1: But it's a good point you make. So no matter who wins the House of Representatives, it's not going to be a 20, 30, 40 seat swing.
2: Yeah, exactly.
1: Whoever wins it, it's going to be tough to govern either way because it's only going to be a few seat majority.
2: Yeah, and then the crazies have all the power. I mean, to put it bluntly, like you can, if you're 3 or 4, you know, hard right or hard left, or you know, you can hijack the whole thing. And I mean, you know, look, MTG and a few others in the Republican side were basically able to pull the thing sort of off its rails. I mean, some of them beat Kevin McCarthy's speaker; they knocked him out. So let's say that the Democrats win by 3. Then the craziest 3 or 4 are going to be saying to the speaker, we want to impeach Trump on Tuesday and again on Thursday. And that's going to get old for the public. You know, if you want to win the White House in 2028, if you're a Republican, you probably want to lose the House because it's going to make the Democrats look like they're, you know, not very functional. If you win the House by 2 or 3 votes, the Republicans in the House didn't get anything done anyway the last 2 years. They're going to get nothing done again. And by that time, everyone's going to say, you know what? These Republicans are full of it. So it's not likely to be a big deal. One caveat, if the Democrats win, they will have what's called oversight control, which means they'll vote together in the House and they'll set up these committees to dig into the life of every Trump official, including likely yours truly. You know, that so they'll use subpoenas to go through your underwear drawer. And some people don't keep their underwear folded and they end up having to, you know, pay a price for that. So that could be wild, and they would certainly go after Trump that way.
1: How worried are you that you would be caught up in all that?
2: Well, I always fold my underwear. McGraw, you know, the problem, the process is the punishment. If you get dragged up to Capitol Hill to testify, only a fool goes without a lawyer, right? Or only a fool represents himself. So you start to incur expenses, you know? So I think that's the thing you worry about for my family. But in general, you know, I was careful in the way I worked, I think. But, you know, in this day and age, it's not about like a, remember when they had Ollie North trials? That was about one big thing. I think you would see oversight would be about a million things, right? And it sort of drives you to distraction. And so we'll see, though. You know, God's in charge, and I'll always have McGraw-Milhaven and our time in St. Louis.
1: Well, I will say this. You don't have to be guilty to be brought up and investigated and spend thousands and thousands of dollars on a lawyer. It's just they just need to call you up and
2: that's right.
1: Turn the screws on you.
2: The good thing that made you smile is I'm such a mild mannered guy. I probably didn't say anything or get anybody mad at me. You know, so I mean, who knows? I mean, anyway, go ahead.
1: Well, please tell me you are going to bring a lawyer if you are called up.
2: I am. You betcha. I think I'll bring five lawyers. I mean, that's right. I mean, although I will say, McGraw, I mean, for your listeners and for you, you know, I consider you. You know, a professional communicator, whether it's radio or television or writing, and the world is much more a communications problem, not a legal problem. As you point out, it's not about what you're going to be charged with. I made sure I never did anything legally wrong. It's about the sort of PR, the I call it the narrative, and narrative advocacy is a different game. In the world that used to be dominated by three newspapers, you know, New York Times, Washington Post, and the Wall Street Journal. Now you've got a million ways that the narrative's out there, and you're going to have to work on that. So it will be interesting to see how that goes if the Democrats win.
1: Ed Martin with us, former pardon attorney in the Trump administration. Let's talk about the Senate, and let's talk about Texas, because Texas, I think, is where it begins and ends in this election style. How are you looking at Texas now?
2: I have a couple of observations. I'm not an expert on Texas except by observing, but a couple of things. The last time that they thought they had a path to beat a sort of conservative who was wounded, a Republican, was Ted Cruz. And the guy that ran against Ted Cruz, you may remember, was Beto O'Rourke. Now, Beto O'Rourke was a former congressman and a very popular guy from, I think, the El Paso area. And he was able to get votes, a lot of votes, in places that were very Republican. I don't see any evidence that Tallarico has that. He's a state rep, so that's a much smaller area, much smaller number of voters, that he has that reach that Beto O'Rourke had. So, yes, it's making noise. Yes, Ken Paxton, the Republican, has some negatives, but I it's still Texas. And I think this is a little bit, and the polls now are closing. They were dramatically against Paxton. I think they're closing. I don't really believe it. I think you may be spending money there as Republicans when you wish you could spend it other places, but I don't think that this holds as a real challenge. And you know, again, Tallarico is demanding debates. And you know, McGraw, as an observer, you know, Tallarico wants debates because when you're trailing, you want the contrast. You want to put your guy on the spot. And that's a tell to me that Tallarico knows he's down. So I think it'll come back. I think Texas comes back. And look, in other places like New Hampshire, again, you know, New England and Northeast from growing up. New Hampshire is a state that can kind of be libertarian and kind of out. Well, they got a Congressman Pappas, a Democrat, who's popular, but Sununu is a Republican, and that's neck and neck. And so if you're close in New Hampshire, it's not a catastrophic anti-Republican year, if you get my drift. So I think the Senate is probably pretty likely to be right where it is now, and Republicans have a few seats, a majority.
1: It scares me that I am agreeing with Ed Martin here about Texas. I think Texas is fool's gold. I think Democrats are lying to themselves. I think they're lying to themselves, which is very easy to do when it comes to stuff like this. What about some of the other ones? What about Iowa? And what about Kansas? Again, I don't see it happening, but the Democrats keep floating these ideas.
2: Yeah, no, look, Kansas is just insane. These people are, yeah, he's got to drive to Kansas and see, it's not going to happen, right? So that is, I agree with you, that one. I think Iowa's more interesting because they have the independent streak and the language at least has been that the tariffs have been really bad in Iowa. I'm not sure that holds. But I think that's a little bit more competitive. There is a governor's race that's more competitive in Iowa than people expected, and you tend to run together. You know, I'll make you smile when I remind you, I was on the ballot when the top of the ticket was Mitt Romney and the second of the ticket was Todd Akin. Once the ticket starts to tank, brother, you could be walking on water and you're not going to defy, you know, Todd Akin's numbers and even Romney's. So I think in Iowa, they've got a couple of good candidates of Democrats, but I still think it comes home. I don't. Yeah, I had someone on yesterday from Maine, and Maine, you know, Susan, that's a tough state, but in the sense that it's kind of Democrat leaning Northeast, they think Susan Collins, the Republican, is in really good shape. She has a ton of money and she runs as a moderate, and she's in pretty, you know, and there's a congressional seat up there. The governor, the former governor LePage, is running Republican, and he may win that. So if you flip a seat in Maine, one House seat, and you hold Maine, I just don't think you've got a wave election for Democrats. You know, that doesn't feel like it. It feels more like they hate both parties, and it depends on who you have in each state.
1: What about Michigan, Ed Martin?
2: Well, Michigan's a really interesting one. That should be a red state. You and I should be saying that's fool's gold for Republicans to think they can pull that off. Except El Sayed is such able to be characterized as such a left leaning. You know, he said things about getting rid of the Second Amendment. He's taking it back now. He's been out there on some of his supporters are really out there on 9/11. And Rogers is this milquetoast congressman for the Republicans. You know, most voters hate incumbents and hate people in the swamp. Rogers somehow is defying that, and I think he's got a chance. Now, I still think Michigan goes home to the Democrats. When you go look at how they vote in Dearborn and how you know, what you see happening in the urban centers, Flint, Michigan is not going to go, you know, for Rogers. The question, though, is they seem to have an enthusiasm problem too, right? I mean, Obama is campaigning in Michigan with a Democrat to try to get the energy up. They have to turn out, meaning the Democrats have to turn out in the urban centers at high enough numbers. And yes, it's true, Republicans have a little bit less energy. That's generally what happens when you have the White House. But, you know, Trump is on the stump, and what he's doing is not trying to persuade. He's trying to energize his voters to remember what's at stake. And I think he has proven he's good at that. What he hasn't been able to do sometimes is get, when he's not on the ballot, is get people to stay enthused and vote. So we'll see.
1: Ed Martin with us for a couple of more minutes. Your voice is going to hold out for two more minutes, and then you're going to, now that you're a broadcaster, hot lemon and tea and honey is the
2: right.
1: Call.
2: Okay, all right.
1: Last question for you, and that is Pennsylvania and John Fetterman. Explain to me how Fetterman votes for the Democrats 90% of the times, and the Republicans love Fetterman, and the Democrats can't stand him.
2: Well, and he's not up until the next time, 2028, and right. I don't know how he runs for anything. I mean, you're right. He votes all with the Democrats. And I was at the Republican convention in Dallas 3 weeks ago or 4 weeks ago, and there's a video where Fetterman introduces the Republicans as their great friends. He cannot get votes from Democrat liberals, so I don't know his path. He must be running, you know, he wants to be in the cabinet of a Republican. I don't know. I agree with you, by the way, on this. It's a little bit like Bobby Kennedy. I've gotten to work with Bobby Kennedy, but I tell people all the time, he's still a liberal Democrat. I like me. I'm all for it. But, I, Bobby Kennedy is a Democrat, a liberal Democrat. At least, you know, I guess he went independent. You know, I look at Fetterman. He's a 99% Democrat. Why are Republicans saying he's a nice guy? Because he says nice things? I mean, it's crazy to me. And his career has to be over unless he's not a Trumpian character. Trump went the other way. Trump took being a Democrat and more liberal into the Republican Party and said, hold with me. And he was able to do it. Guys like me, Phyllis Schlafly, went for him and believed in him. I don't know how Fetterman is going to make this work. I don't understand it. And I think he's basically ending his career and having some fun, I guess. I don't know.
1: Yeah. Ed Martin, who always has a good time. Where can we see you on TV now?
2: Well, it's Real America's Voice, so it's streaming on Rumble and YouTube, and I like this a lot. You'll know, McGraw, at 6 a.m. East Coast when the show ends, all the segments, five segments a day, are posted over there on Rumble and YouTube, so you can see each of the segments as content. And if you want to see my picture and make yourself happy, McGraw, you can go to EagleEdMartin.com, and there's a lot of bio stuff. Somebody put that up for me, EagleEdMartin.com. But I have a lot of fun on X at EagleEdMartin. Also, so all those places, and always a pleasure to be with you.
1: Never a dull moment when Ed Martin's in the house. Ed Martin, thanks for checking in. Take care of that voice, and we'll talk to you between now and Election Day. Thanks, man.
2: Thank you, McGraw.
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1: Welcome back, America at Night. Are you looking for a little nostalgia? How about an iconic American brand? Do you remember Stuckey's? If you don't, you should. And if you do, you have such warm memories of that great, great roadside attraction, Stuckey's. What happened to it? It's coming back. Let's find out. Stephanie Stuckey is an attorney, former politician. She is the granddaughter of the founder of W.S. Stuckey Sr., and she has taken over the brand and is now trying to revitalize it. Stephanie Stuckey, welcome to America at Night.
2: Oh, thank you, McGraw. I'm just honored and delighted that you invited me.
1: It is amazing to me, our family, I don't really like PTSD of our road trips across the country 18 million times, but one of the few things that got us through those road trips was stopping off at Stuckey's. And so when you mention the word Stuckey's in our family, it's almost like a religious experience. And when you mention it to other people, they have such great memories of Stuckey's. That must be such an honor.
2: It is. I mean, that's why I sunk my life savings into buying this company back. It was in distress, and it's been a labor of love. What my grandfather built was truly amazing, and it's just an honor, even though it's a real hustle, and there are days when it's very, very hard to revive a brand that has had some ups and downs over the years, but it's people like you and folks who remember

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1: Built the first roadside retail chain. At its peak, he had over almost 370 stores in 40 states. And I like to tell people, before there was TA or Love's or Buc-ee's, there was Stuckey's. We were the OG.
2: Yeah, and the buildings were iconic. Was that part of the plan to have all the buildings the same, and or were they all the same?
1: I think it's like any business that it evolves. And he started out just, I'm going to build a store, and then I'm going to build another store. And it was opportunistic. Oh, here's a building for lease. You can use that. But then when the interstate highway came along, all of his stores were bypassed. We were on the Dixie Highway and the Lincoln Highway and Route 66. And so here comes the interstate, starts bypassing all of his stores. And instead of sticking to the back roads or the state roads, he decided he would invest in moving to the interstate. And at that point, he came up with a consistent design that was really eye-catching. And it's that iconic slope roof. And he was inspired by a ship. It looks like an upside down ship. Right?
2: Yeah, right.
1: You look up at the ceiling. He actually had chandeliers hanging down from the ceiling. It was absolutely stunning. It was like a church. You know, you'd walk in that and be like, oh, it's like the church of roadside religion.
2: Now, did they all sell gas? Did
1: yes.
2: Some of them sell gas? Okay.
1: All
2: so they all sold gas. Yeah.
1: And for a time, many people remember Texaco. He had an exclusive deal with Texaco. And fun fact, and it's still true today, he made his money off of gas. Many of the convenience stores, gas is a huge driver for them. Gas, lottery tickets, cigarettes, now vape, right?
2: Right.
1: But there's a few things that really make, news flash, he really didn't make a fortune off of rubber alligators. It's kind of a loss leader, right? Gets them in the door, gets the kids screaming, I want a snow globe or a leather bracelet with my name on it. And by the way, my apologies to anyone named Xavier. I've had a lifetime of people with uncommon names griping at me because they go to Stuckey's and they want something with their name on it. And we don't always
2: right, yeah.
1: Betty Sue.
2: Right, yeah.
1: Right?
2: Yeah.
1: They probably didn't have McGraw, so I'm
2: You did not have McGraw. You had John and then Tim and Steve, but you did not have McGraw.
1: That's right. Yeah. If we were lucky, we'd have a Stephanie and my day was made. But or if you're a Linda and you spell your name with a Y or something, right? You're out of luck. So blame your parents. Don't blame Stuckey's.
2: I thought that's interesting. I thought gas was a loss leader just to get you in, but you're saying Stuckey's made their money off the gas.
1: Well, it depends on the business, right? I mean, if you go to Buc-ee's, their gas is so dirt cheap that for them, my guess is that's a bit of a loss leader for them. But, you know, they're Buc-ee's. They can afford to have a loss leader on gas. And I'm sure they can negotiate some really favorable pricing as well with their volume. But, you know, different stores have different loss leaders. And some businesses don't believe in them. I've always been a fan of getting people in the store. And if it means you have to do a 99-cent breakfast, which was a big loss leader for my grandfather, you do it. You get them in the door, but then they're going to buy a case of pecan log rolls and you've got your margin at 70% or whatever.
2: Yeah. Stephanie Stuckey with us, the granddaughter of the founder of Stuckey's. We're going way back and talking about a great American brand. I remember going across the country and the Stuckey's was the only thing on that exit. There wasn't a McDonald's. There wasn't a Taco Bell. There wasn't a Walmart. It was Stuckey's. And then corn or prairie for as far as the eye could see.
1: Right? It was like corn, Stuckey's. That was a road trip in the 60s and 70s.
2: Showed you how the world changed.
1: Yeah, my grandfather used to go to, he paid people to go to state Department of Transportation hearings. Super engaging, entertaining meetings, right? But he would find out where they were building the interstates and where the exits were going to go. And then as soon as he got word that they were planning up an exit location, then he would go buy up the property really cheap.
2: I mean, he basically created as you mentioned, right? The roadside truck stop. This was him creating it on the fly.
1: Absolutely. And it gets back to what I said at the beginning, where people would pull over at his roadside stand and say, well, where can I find a restroom? He listened to his customers and they told him what they wanted.
2: At the
1: time. Here's

0: one of my favorite stories about him. I call it the coffee cup story. Do you know how he figured out how far apart he would place the stores?
1: No, tell me.
0: You know, people would always say, oh my gosh, it just seemed like every 20 miles I'd see a Stuckey's. Well, it's a little further apart. What he did is he would get a cup of coffee and he would get in his truck and he would start driving. And when nature called and he had to pull over, that's how far apart he'd space the stores.
1: I do remember sometimes begging my mother to go to the bathroom and just looking lovingly at the Stuckey store as she passed it on the highway. It's like, no, I have to go to the bathroom. Please, please pull over.
0: I used to joke if I had been on those road trips with my grandfather, we would have had 10 times the number of stores. I would always have to pull over and go to the bathroom.
1: What kind of guy was your grandfather?
0: He was really warm. He loved people. His favorite thing was to be hands-on in the factory, talking to employees, because we always had a candy plant, or in the stores talking to employees. And he would reset displays. If he saw something off, he would, and I do that. I'll visit a store that sells our products. We only have a dozen original stores still around, but our product is sold in other stores, and I'll see a Stuckey's display up. And if it's off, I'll just start rearranging the entire display, or I always keep in my car Stuckey signage. I'll run out to my car and put a sign out. And sometimes I forget to talk to the manager, and they'll come up to me and say, excuse me, ma'am, what are you doing?
1: And yeah, hi, I'm Stephanie Stuckey.
0: I'll give you my business card, and then I'll check my notes real quickly, and I'll say, oh, your buyer is, or your store manager is, so they know I'm not some freak. But usually they're happy because I'm making the display look better, and that helps move product. But I can't help myself. We're in Food Lion and Ingles, and if our product isn't stacked right, I'll go in the stores and restack.
1: At the height of Stuckey's, how many stores did you have?
0: 368. That was in 1977. My grandfather sold the company actually a year before I was born, in 1964. So I'm dating myself. I'm a Gen Xer.
1: Right.
0: And he remained very active and involved in the company for a good decade after that, until the mid-70s.
1: We'll
0: because he was head of the Stuckey's division of Pet Dairy Corporation. But then Pet got taken over by someone else, and they ousted my grandfather. And then Pet got bought out by another company, and they got bought out. And it was just a series of
1: bad decisions after bad
0: decisions. Yeah, unfortunate events.
1: Yeah. I want to get to the rebirth and how you decided to take over the brand and buy back your family's brand and breathe new life into it. But there was a book you wrote a couple years ago called Unstuck, The Rebirth of an American Icon. And in that book, you talk about, and this is not just a kitschy roadside attraction. This is real life. Stuckey's was known during the civil rights years as a place that was inviting to African Americans so they could go and have a clean, safe bathroom experience. Talk about that for a moment.
0: Right. My grandfather really believed in treating every traveler as a friend. That was his slogan. And he really meant that. And to, you know, it's interesting. I was young when he died. I was 12. But my father has told me that my grandfather's logic on this, first, he was a man of faith. And, you know, the Bible says, love thy brother as thyself, you know, treat each other with love and respect. That was how he just treated everyone as a Christian. But my dad also said that he was very pragmatic, and he was definitely focused on making money. Anyone who survived the Depression was. And the only people he discriminated against were people who didn't have money. So he thought, well, people have money and they've got money to spend in my store. I do not care what color they are. They are all welcome. But he definitely wanted people. Nothing got him more upset if they came in and used the restroom and then just walked out the door. You know,
1: sure,
0: like
1: yeah.
0: At least buy a log roll or a pack of gum or something. Right. But. Everyone was welcome, and they were treated with kindness and respect.
1: Yeah.
0: And that's what Southern hospitality should be about. And I think he really benefited from being on the interstate, where people would just come in and out. It was a quick stop for people. And we were outside the zoning law. So there were a lot of towns in the South that were sundown towns. If you were a person of color, you would not be caught in a sundown town after dark, right? But he was on the interstate. And so he was outside of jurisdiction of a lot of these really egregious racist laws. And so he really kind of flew under the radar. He didn't make a big deal of it. He just did the right thing.
1: Yeah. But it's also, I can imagine the African-Americans who are traveling or the civil rights workers or whoever, needs a place to go to the bathroom. And if you're not feel safe to go to the bathroom, what a terrible experience. And so,
0: and humiliating, right? Yeah, Can you imagine if you're a family from Chicago, but you were originally from Mississippi and you're bringing your kids to the South to see their great grandmother or whatever, and they may not have been exposed to the extent of racism that you might have seen in the South during that era. And then to try to explain to your kids, well, we may not be able to use the restroom here, and not knowing that uncertainty. So just being able to refer to the Green Book, which was the guidebook, and look in there and say, well, this is where I could stop. Or a lot of it was just word of mouth.
1: Yeah. Well, and that's an interesting part of American history, and Stuckey's always right there on the front lines. The book is called Unstuck, Rebirth of an American Icon. Stephanie Stuckey, our guest, she's the granddaughter of the man who started that famous, iconic roadside stop, Stuckey's. We'll get to the pecan and the rebirth in a minute. Stephanie Stuckey, hold that thought. America at Night, back in just 1 minute.
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1: And that's going to do it for hour number one. Stay right there. 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Alex will send you a link. You sign up for the link, and then each night Alex will send you a text message. He'll tell you what's coming up tonight and what was on the show last night, as well as a link to that podcast. So you can listen to it, you can send it to other people, and you can follow along with the show. Hey, listen to this. Axios did an interesting thing. Did you see those debates last night where they started invoking people's mothers? I don't know if the voters are getting any real anything out of these debates. It's good theater. It's good for talk radio. But as for the informing the voters on how they would vote or how the candidates would act, I don't know if that's very informative. But how much are they spending to get your vote? Listen to this. In Kansas, Republicans are spending $8.86 per adult in Kansas. The Democrats in Kansas are spending $5.60. So the Republicans are spending about $3.20 more to get your vote than the Democrats are in Kansas. The most money being spent as of right now per capita, per person, Maine. Republicans are spending $97 per person to get you to vote for Susan Collins. The Democrats are spending $69.50 to get your vote. That's per capita. Now, that's not the most money. That's the most per voter. Alaska is spending, Republicans are spending $80 per voter in Alaska. In Iowa, they're spending $36. In Nebraska, they are spending, let's see here if I can pull this up. Nebraska is spending, $16 per person. As for the Democrats, well, the Democrats aren't spending anything because the Democrats not running in Nebraska. But the independents, if you will, they're spending $1.40. So you would think that Ricketts could bring it home in Nebraska. But those are some pretty astonishing numbers when you get right down to it. Every voting age person from Maine could get $167 from both candidates if neither one of them used any money and instead divided it up per the voters in Maine. Stay right there. We're going to do a top of the hour break. And when we come back, more with Stuckey's and that great roadside attraction, that great American iconic brand, Stuckey's. Our producer tonight is Alex Hinton. Our engineer tonight is Richard Good. I'm McGraw-Milhaven. Stay right there. This is America at Night on Westwood One.
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11: Making landfall, I'm Deborah Valentine, Fox News. This is a Fox News alert. Hurricane Isaias making landfall along western Florida's panhandle, bringing the full force of its 110-mile-per-hour court directly ashore as a Category 2 system. Fox Weather's Robert Ray is in Destin, Florida with the latest.
12: It's really ramped up, and I got to tell you, the winds were just kicking, and we had a little lull, but hey, here we go again on cue with these heavy winds coming through here in Destin and the rain as well. So you got to brace yourself. We are on high ground on the second floor of a parking garage. We started to feel some of that storm surge come in over the beach. We all had to retreat from that. A bunch of jellyfish actually got pushed up on the white sands of the beaches here in Destin.
11: Governor Ron DeSantis declared a state of emergency across 25 counties, mobilizing emergency response teams and issuing mandatory evacuation orders for low-lying coastal zones and barrier islands. Homeland Security Secretary Mark Wayne Mullen is criticizing New York City's immigration policies following the shooting of a Dominican illegal immigrant by ICE agents during an arrest in the Bronx. Fox's Tanya J. Powers reports.
13: 28-year-old Oscar Belgal is in federal custody after being shot in the neck on Thursday by ICE agents who were trying to arrest him. Shortly after the incident, New York City Mayor Zoran Mamdani called for ICE to be abolished.
14: New York City will not stand by while ICE agents shoot New Yorkers.
13: Homeland Security Secretary Mark Wayne Mullen responded.
15: Well, Mayor, if you abolish ICE, who's going to take the criminals off the streets of your own town? Who's going to take the murderers and the thieves and the gangbangers?
13: Mullen says ICE agents did not know the man's 5-year-old son was in the vehicle when they opened fire. The child was unharmed. In New York City, Tanya J. Powers, Fox News.
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18: Hot! How did I lose weight? And I did lean right here. I did. I love this stuff. Listen, Brickhouse Nutrition been with me for a long time. So chatting with Miles, I'm up at like 235. True story. I never minded being 235, but you know what minded? My knees that were falling apart and my back. I'm like, I don't know what, before I started really lifting, probably about 190. So 235 was a lot. 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
23: Lots of sunshine, just a few clouds redeveloping along I-25 this afternoon. The winds could pick up a little bit, gusting up to 25 or 30 miles per hour. Still warm temperatures, highs in the low 80s. With the KKTV 11 Alert weather, I'm meteorologist Kevin Bloomer.
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1: Welcome back. It's hour number two. Stay right there. Sarah Stuckey is in the green room. She's getting some water. She's freshening up, and she's going to be back in a minute to finish up our conversation, because we're talking about Stuckey's, taking a walk down memory lane. Do you remember Stuckey's? Yeah, it was that roadside gas station, that roadside convenience store before there were roadside convenience stores. And they're making a comeback. But in honor of Stuckey's, here's a little thing for you. Here's a list of the most popular Halloween candy by state. In Florida, believe it or not, Airheads is the most popular candy. Reese's Peanut Butters is most popular in 17 states. Sweet Smiles, very big in the South. Sweet Tarts, big in Oklahoma, Kansas, Idaho, and New Mexico. And then the others, it's all over the place. You got Airheads in Florida, Airheads in Texas, Red Vines in California, which is interesting, and Twizzlers in Missouri. Why would they be fans of Red Vines in California and Twizzlers in Missouri? That's interesting. Snickers in Nevada, Twizzlers in Colorado. No, yeah, is that correct? No, that's Wyoming. So Twizzlers are big in Wyoming and Missouri, but Red Vines big in Arizona and California. Who knew? Mike and Ike's in Minnesota, Sour Patch Kids in Illinois, and in North Carolina, Hershey bars. So as you're getting ready for your Halloween candy, make sure you pick out the right Halloween candy, because the last thing you want to do is not hand out the right candy for Halloween. I, however, can't wait until Halloween is over with, and then we move on to my favorite holiday of the year, which is Thanksgiving. And of course, that's smoking the bird and smoking the turkey with all of that. So hang tight. Don't forget, everything on this show gets turned into a podcast where all fine podcasts are found. Also, AmericaAtNightLive.com. And also, don't forget the text line, 1-844-2-McGraw. That's 1-844-2-McGraw. Stay right there. When we come back, more with the history of Stuckey's and the future of Stuckey's. America at Night, back in a moment.
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10: Last week, I found myself traveling from Kansas City to St. Louis, and lo and behold, I saw a giant Stuckey's sign, and it brought back such fond memories. We wanted to find out the story of Stuckey's, what happened, and how and why is it coming back. And so we invited Stephanie Stuckey, who is the granddaughter of the founder, and she's on the show talking about that American brand Stuckey's. Stephanie, as you mentioned last segment, the company sold, corporations come in, they don't have the same heart and soul as a family-run business does. Hedge funds and bean counters and everybody else probably, you know, nickel and dimed it to death. That was the fall of Stuckey's?
11: It was really death by a thousand blows, right? My grandfather sold it. You didn't have the visionary founder still around. There was a series of outside owners. A lot of the real estate was sold off and closed. And then we had changes in how America travels and takes vacations. After the Airline Deregulation Act in the early 80s, a little bit of a history lesson, they suddenly made airline travel, domestic travel, very affordable. So instead of like you and I used to do, we thought nothing of piling five kids in the back of our Woody station wagon and traveling to California for our family vacation from the East Coast, right? I mean, we just, America vacation by car. But by the time the 80s rolled around, people were taking, taking flights. So there were just a lot of factors. And so actually the last owner before me was my father and a bunch of his business partners. And I hate to say this, read the book. It's all in there. It's a little complicated, but my dad had another business going and he was less interested in Stuckey's. He wanted to forge his own path. And he had the franchise rights to Dairy Queen stores on the interstate highway system. And that was really his business. And he had been successfully running that when he had the opportunity to get Stuckey's. But he really saw Stuckey's as a way to expand the Dairy Queen business because Dairy Queen he saw as the stronger brand. So he would get the Stuckey's real estate, paint the roofs red, and it was predominantly a Dairy Queen with a little Stuckey's section in the side, right? Mm. Yeah. And that did okay as long as my dad was active in managing it. But then my father sold the Dairy Queen business to someone named Warren Buffett, if you've heard of him.
10: Yes.
11: Who owns American Dairy Queen. But Warren Buffett did not buy Stuckey's. So after that, there was a decade when my dad and he had like six investment partners. They were all passive investors. They were retired and they had like a handful of people running the company. And that's when it really started to decline even further. I mean, under my dad's watch, it did okay, but it was predominantly part of this other thing he had going on.
10: Yeah.
11: Well, so by the time I got it, it was six figures in the red. And I'd never run a business before. I'm a lawyer, but I've always worked for government. I've been a government attorney. So I really had not run a budget or manage payroll or all of the mirror. I didn't know what margin structure was or the difference between margin and markup, how distributors work versus a broker. I mean, it's been a learning curve.
10: you sunk all your money into it. You put all your money in and said, I'm all in.
11: Living the dream. Yeah. And I'll be honest, it's been hard. It's been very, very hard. And I'll get people coming up to me and saying, congratulations. And I'm like, for what? But I mean, I mean this with all sincerity, despite all the incredible challenges, I would do it all over again. And I'm still doing it, because I think some things are worth saving. And I think so many of the brands that were special are dying and it's worth keeping them alive and keeping that legacy alive. And I think also at the core of what we do is we're still all about the pecan, all about that roadside stand that my grandfather had. And we sell a lot of pecans. It's almost pecan season and we're about to do our biggest sales of the year through raw pecan halves. We do a fundraising business. So we're evolving, but yeah, it's a labor of love.
10: Let's give you a full good plug. You can get Stuckey's. What can you get online? What can you get in retail stores, right? Because it's now in all stores. Give us a little sense of how we can get our famous Stuckey's log roll.
11: Well, it's Stuckey's.com, But right now we are closing our manufacturing facility and moving to a partnership manufacturing facility. So things are really in flux for the business. So if you go to the website, I'm afraid right now is not ideal for ordering product, but you can fill out the customer comment section and all that goes directly to me. I think the best way to buy our product right now is Ingles, Food Lion, Rural King. They sell our product. And we do have a product locator guide on the website. That's also being updated. But just follow us on Facebook, Instagram. I'm on LinkedIn. If you see a Stuckey's, if you see one of those dozen stores, pull over.
10: Well, now, I was driving from Kansas City to St. Louis, and I saw a big, giant Stuckey's sign, and I stopped for no other reason than the car drove itself there. I wasn't driving it, and I walked in, and it was a convenience store, but it had a big giant Stuckey's section.
11: Yeah.
10: In the convenience store.
11: Yeah. So we have about a dozen stores that are like that. They're not the original stores. So in addition to the dozen original stores, we've got about a dozen stores that are part of our licensing program, and they pay to use the name and put our branding all over their store interior, and they can do the billboards and all that. There's one guy out in Texas who's got 7 stores, and he owns the one in Missouri too. If you pulled over in Missouri, there's also a guy in Missouri who has 1 location in Missouri and Kansas that are like that.
10: Right.
11: Actually, the Kansas one is an original Stuckey store.
10: Yeah. Tell me, you have 12 original stores left. Where are they located? Or give us a couple
11: just
10: of
11: random survivors that somehow nobody told them that the company wanted. I mean, it's just like, how are you still here? You know, it's like that lone Blockbuster in Eugene or Bend, Oregon, wherever.
10: Yeah.
11: You know, like there's one Blockbuster, like nobody told them the company's no longer around. Like, yes, we're here. You know, so we've got these little outposts, God bless them. So there's, and I love them, and we stock them with product. So there's one in Paxico, Kansas, Johnston City, Illinois, Hattiesburg, Mississippi, Scottsmore, Florida. I mean, just random. The ones that still, there's one in Old Fort, New Mexico that had a grease fire. So that one's closed for at the present time, but the guy's trying to rebuild it. So yeah, they're just,
10: Are they franchised or are they company stores?
11: They are not franchised and they are not company stores. They are licensed.
10: Okay. Licensed stores. Yeah.
11: And that just gets down to pure operational and financial logistics issues, because when I bought the company, I just did not have the resources to run a full blown franchise program and be in compliance with the law. So I hope to get my law degree current. So I was able to research a law on that.
10: What about the original store? Is the original store still around?
11: The building is still there. It breaks my heart to look at it. It is in Eastman, Georgia. It's my hometown. It has a plaque, but it is a thrift store.
10: Mm.
11: Yeah. And you'll know I won the lottery. I won't post anything about it, but you'll know, because suddenly overnight I own that store and it looks amazing.
10: Yeah. Right? I would think that nostalgia alone would sort of bring it back. But I mean, it was great food. The log rolls were fantastic.
11: They still are. The log rolls are great.
10: I would think the reaction when you talk to people would be just such overwhelmingly positive that you're able to breathe new life into the product.
11: Oh yeah. I mean, we've got people who just love the brand and we're so grateful, and it's not going to turn around overnight. You know, it's a hustle, and small businesses all over the country are having challenges right now, and we're part of that. But the brand is strong, and we've got great customer loyalty, and we've got a great product. Yeah. So those are some of the key things that you need to build a brand or rebuild a brand. So, you know, we'll make it to 100 years in 2037. That is my goal, is to get to 2037, and then I'll retire.
10: God love you. You know, the other thing about Stuckey's, you just walk down memory lane. It was the spoons, right? They had spoons. The state spoons. Or
11: anything that you could collect, right?
10: Yeah,
11: because you want people to keep stopping to complete their collection. Fun fact, Mamie Eisenhower, our, you know, nation's first lady, she loved Stuckey's, and there was a Stuckey's right by the Eisenhower family farm in Pennsylvania. And in the Eisenhower Library, which I've not visited yet, apparently there's a plate from her collection. I think she collected our spoons too, but it's got the little Stuckey's tag on it. It still has the price tag on it.
10: Oh my goodness. And right? how about the stickers, the sticker states, the states where you'd put the stickers on the side of the paneled car, the station wagon. Yeah.
11: Oh my gosh. I totally forgot about those.
10: Yeah.
11: Just total flashback.
10: Yeah. And then the other thing was just walking down memory lane with Stephanie Stuckey, the granddaughter of the founder of Stuckey's, who now owns Stuckey's and is rebuilding it brick by brick. You drive along and it would, the billboards, you know, Stuckey's 20 miles, Stuckey's in 10 miles, Stuckey's in 2 miles, Stuckey's next exit. You'd have like six billboards for each Stuckey's.
11: Yeah. My grandfather believed in advertising. At one point he had over 6,000 billboards. He used to say he had more billboards than candy. And I've heard all sorts of fun stories about those billboards where they would drive people crazy, but then people would pull over. I talked to this one woman who, she was like the youngest of six kids. So when you're the youngest of six kids, you kind of fend for yourself. And she said she learned to read thanks to Stuckey's billboards on road trips. And she would just see the billboards and she would read them out loud. And I said, well, was your first word next exit?
10: Well, you know, your grandfather was a marketing genius because the red letters and the yellow backdrop, you could see it from miles away. You didn't need to, right? You could.
11: That's
10: you
11: right.
10: You saw the yellow and you knew that there was a Stuckey's coming up.
11: Yeah. I mean, you look at all the fast food chains that use that color combination, you know, like McDonald's and Wendy's. There's a lot that use red and white, red and yellow. And it's just, it's really eye catching. It's like mustard and ketchup.
10: Yeah. Shame on Warren Buffett for not buying Stuckey's along with everything else.
11: He did buy one of my favorite brands, which is See's Candy. And I'm a huge fangirl of See's.
10: Yeah. So Stuckey's products, the log rolls available. What else is out there that we can get?
11: Well, pecans, right? That's what we're known for. So if you go to a Food Lion or an Ingles or a Rural King, Baumgars, if you're in the Midwest, you'll see some of our roasted and flavored pecans. We have honey roasted, sea salt, kettle glazed, sweet and salty. We got lots of flavors. And stay tuned on the website. We're in a transition period right now where we're moving to this new facility. But when we're in full swing, we'll have about a dozen different flavors of pecans.
10: And sell those state spoons again. Sell those.
11: Right?
10: Yeah.
11: Oh, my gosh. I'm working on it.
10: Talk to somebody about bringing the wood paneling back to the SUVs. That's when life will be right again, when they put wood paneling back on the cars.
11: Oh, my God. You know what I also miss? Some people listening may remember. We used to have talking mynah birds in the Stuckey stores. You would walk in the store and the bird would say something like, my name is Polly and I'm not for sale, or Polly wants a log roll. And, oh, it was so fun. Yeah. Yep. Something about health regs. They shut down the mynah birds.
10: It's outrageous. The book came out a couple years ago called Unstuck, Rebirth of an American Icon. Stephanie Stuckey. What a treat. What a walk down memory lane. God love you. What a great American story. Your grandfather would be very proud of you. The website for people to find out more.
11: Stuckey's.com. Oh, and I would remiss if I didn't mention I have partners. I am not doing this alone. So thank you very much to my partners, Ted and RG, if they're listening. I love y'all and I'm grateful. I'm not on this journey by myself.
10: Stuckey's.com. And if you want to be a retailer, right, you can sign up to be a retailer of Stuckey's.
11: Comment. Yeah, just get on the website. There is a comment form and those go straight to me. Good you stuff. Can also just reach out to me on social media. I'm on every channel. I haven't posted lately because I've been so busy. If you could see me, you saw me earlier on the StreamYard platform. I have my hairnet on. I'm literally in the factory today helping get orders out. We're really busy with the pecan season coming up.
10: Good stuff. Stephanie Stuckey,
11: the
10: owner of Stuckey. She bought it and is re-energizing the brand from the original grandfather. She's the granddaughter. The website, Stuckey's.com. Stephanie, thanks for a walk down memory lane. Good luck down
11: the road.
10: And we hope to talk to you soon. America at Night, back in a moment.
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1: We need to check in with our guru, our entertainment guru, Matt Wolf. 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
2: Yeah, still in hiding from that Yankees loss this week, but we won't talk about that.
1: Yankees loss. What about you going to the AC/DC concert last weekend?
2: That was one of the most amazing experiences. You know, there's a little bit of an eye roll, you know, like, okay, AC/DC, you know, how many more times are we going to, you know, see these guys and everything? But they put on, dude, when I tell you, a rock show. And when I look around at the audience at MetLife Stadium, the thing that I noticed the most was entirely different generations of people coming out to see this, from kids with their, you know, safety headphones on to, you know, some pretty senior folk there, myself included. But everybody was just having a good time. People were just smiling ear to ear. And the energy that Brian Johnson put out, you know, this guy just turned, he's almost 80 years old, dude. He's almost 80 years old, and he's up on stage killing it like that. I'm like, I have no excuses. I've got nothing.
1: Here's my question for you. Did you take the train there? Did you drive there? How'd you get there?
2: I was, well, McGraw, I was an idiot. I decided to drive. And if you know anything about driving around these parts, is that if you're leaving from any place east of Manhattan in order to get to MetLife, whether it's for a Giants game or a concert or a Jet game, whatever, you have to leave at least a day in advance. You know what I'm saying? Like, my wife and I, we left at 1 o'clock, okay? We didn't get there until, like, an hour before the Foo Fighters went on at, like, 6 o'clock, all because there was some wingnut on the George Washington Bridge that pulled over and decided to get a flat. You know what I'm saying? It's backed up for miles. I'm like, there's got to be a better way. There just has to be. Well, and even public transportation isn't great, but you know what? I would have suffered less if I just took the train.
1: You take the train through the Frank Lautenberg train station somewhere in Jersey, and it takes you right to MetLife. So,
2: yeah, and you get off at the wrong stop. Next thing you know, it's like when you get off of the Vince Lombardi service area. You know, if you take the wrong turn, you're going to wind up in Philly.
1: Holy mackerel. Matt Wolf, good man. What's Steven Spielberg doing?
2: Yeah, so big announcement. Steven Spielberg is coming back to the Transformers.

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1: You know, these IPs are super important. And because of the agreement with all the state's attorney generals, you know, this company has to start making money, and they have to start making it soon. You know what I mean? Otherwise, they're going to have to, you know, start paying things off here in a big way. So this is a very important thing for them. That's number one. Number two, who do you cast as the voice of Optimus Prime from here on out? The great Peter Cullen, who voiced that character going all the way back in the day into the 80s from the animated shows right up until the current iterations of the character, you know, and he had that really distinctive voice. You know, what do you do about that? Do you AI the guy, or do you get somebody fresh, somebody new that can pay homage to his voice without it sounding like a knockoff? It's a pretty fascinating story in Hollywood right now.
2: Yeah, it's a good point, but you're right. Skydance has got to make money, and they got to make money fast. So let's go back to the well and do Transformers. And they're supposed to be doing another Batman, right?
1: Yeah, you know, this has been... It's been a wild thing with this. The Batman Part 2, you know, now this is with Robert Pattinson's version of The Dark Knight. And we had a pretty successful film, if you don't remember, a couple of years back. But it seems like a while ago, right? And this thing has been in development for a while. They finally get it underway with Scarlett Johansson starring too, along with Sebastian Stan. Colin Farrell's coming back as the Penguin. There's all sorts of speculation now that the villain might be Two-Face, being played by Sebastian Stan, all of this, and it was delayed, you know, because of script problems, this and that. It was supposed to have been out already. And now director Matt Reeves, Warner Brothers, also part of the new Skydance, Warner Brothers now says that the movie is delayed again because Matt Reeves has to address a personal matter with his family. Now, we've seen this before in Hollywood where directors have to take a pause or whatever, you know, to address personal issues. No matter what, everything else is off the table. You got to take care of your family. It happened with Zack Snyder, you know, when he was doing some of his Justice League films with the DC Universe. But again, this is a major IP for the new Skydance, okay? Because, again, Warner Brothers is also under the banner of this new company. So a lot is riding on this thing. And now it's supposed to still be coming out in February of, what is it here? Yeah, February of 2028. That seems like a long time from now, all right? They better not delay this thing again.
2: Yeah, no, you're right, because the wolves are at the doors. The bankers,
1: wow.
2: the bankers want their money. And once you start talking script problems, that's not a good sign.
1: You're not kidding. The script is fine. They finally got things together, and this thing has been filming. You know, they have the footage. Everything is pretty much, you know, I heard last it's like 80% done. But then, of course, as you know, you got to do all that work in post. There's assembling. Then comes the marketing and everything else. And it's a big deal to put out a movie like this.
2: Yeah. Matt Wolf, what happened to Digger? John Goodman, Tom Cruise, Inarritu directing. This should have been a grand slam.
1: We talked about this last week. It should have been, but I told you a lot of these reviews were coming out, and they just were not great, you know? And again, you and I have lamented about Tom Cruise. You know, he is all about cinema, right? He is all about making the big movies. He wants you to get back to the movie theaters, get your asses in the seat, start paying the money, go for the shared experience and everything like that. And he's not always about opening weekend. He's more about the art of the thing, right? This movie was a big creative swing for Tom Cruise. And some people saw this thing as genius. Other people, they found it, you know, to be flat out bad. And I think what you have to look here is, again, something that you have talked about till the cows come home. You have to know your audience. You have to have content that connects. And this film was a big satire, right? Satire can be a really funny thing, but it can also be tough. It's one of those things where you get to the plate, you know, you can swing and hit a home run, but it's very easy for a strikeout, okay? And a lot of people kind of felt alienated a little bit here because this is Tom Cruise. You know, this is Mission Impossible Tom Cruise. This is Top Gun Tom Cruise. This is Days of Thunder. There's nothing wrong with an artist stepping out of their lane and trying new things, no matter how old you are, right? And I think with that, you know, you take a chance. Plus, this thing, dude, it had a huge budget. This thing was like $180 million to produce. They spent $100 million in marketing. And again, it only brought in $8 million domestically. It was the biggest

0: flop of Tom's career.
1: Mm. Also a Warner Brothers Paramount Skydance.
0: And there you go. And you know what? The other thing is, and I don't want to give too much away about the movie, but there is a big, big plot twist that happens in this thing. And I think it happens early enough in the movie where audiences were like, what? It's not something like The Usual Suspects where the big payoff comes at the very end. It was nothing like that. So I think that threw people too. And there's also a lot of commentary in this movie on faith, religious faith. Mm-hmm. And that can feel, I guess, heavy-handed at times. Mm-hmm. You know, if there's one thing, as you know, that they teach us in broadcasting is, you know, tread lightly when it comes to talking about people's faith, no matter what, because that might turn a lot of people off. So I think all of these things just kind of fed into the whole thing, and I think a lot of people are just going to wait for this thing to come on streaming and see where it goes.
1: Nobody backs My Dirty Dancing into a corner. Dirty Dancing coming to Broadway?
0: Dude, here's the thing, man. You know, all of these IPs have done so well on Broadway. The Lost Boys, you also had things like Beetlejuice, so many Stranger Things. You know, they're re-mining these properties into really successful Broadway shows. And Dirty Dancing has been out there for a little while, you know, sort of testing it out in different cities and everything, and people are loving it. And it finally has the green light to come to Broadway starting next year. Now, and it's just, and, you know, obviously, again, marketing, synergy, somebody sat back and said, you know what? The 40th anniversary of the Patrick Swayze classic is coming up next year. Let's get it out there in time. And again, dude, nostalgia is a powerful drug. I saw that movie recently, and I'm just like, first of all, I can't believe how young everybody was. R.I.P. Patrick Swayze. But, you know, what a great movie with the climax and the end and all of that. And, you know, there was a lot of nostalgia in that movie. I remember when my aunt was alive, my great aunt was alive, she was just like, I remember going to the Catskills and all of those places, you know, the resort areas. It was a very, very big thing. Now, how that's going to translate to younger audiences 40 years later remains to be seen.
1: Well, I think the best role in that Dirty Dancing movie was Lenny from Law & Order, Jerry Orbach.
0: Yes, the great Jerry Orbach. How great was he? My grandfather loved Jerry Orbach, so I have a soft spot when I see old episodes of Law & Order and I see Jerry, you know, as Big Daddy Houseman in there. And yeah, it was a great film, and I think it's a smart move to capitalize on this for the 40th anniversary next year.
1: Well, and you know this, on Broadway, somewhere in Broadway, there's the Jerry Orbach Theater.
0: Yes, exactly. Yeah. Look at you, you theater head, you. You know, and there's going to be the usual harumph harumph from the from the theater purists, you know, who want to see more original pieces. And you know what? That's fine. That's what makes Broadway work right now, is that you have the best of both worlds. Plus, you know what? These theater owners, they have to put, again, bodies in the theater. They have to sell out. You know, there's a reason why Stranger Things was almost sold out every single day because of its run and its popularity. You know, you can still, you know, it's still tough to get a ticket for Hamilton.
1: Yeah.
0: But, you know, that money only goes so far, and they have to keep reinventing. They have to keep coming up with new ideas because, again, it's a matter of economics, too. People are a little strapped for cash right now. Like, if I'm going to spend $120 on a ticket to see Time of My Life at the end, and you know, baby gets lifted up and everything, it better be a good lift up.
1: Yeah, it's a great point. It also costs millions of dollars to get something to Broadway, and so they got to recoup that.
0: It's insane. How many shows a day, and then the matinees on the weekend, and you get one day off? I mean, I give all the credit in the world, not just to the actors, but to the stagehands, the writers, and everything. That is a tough business to be in, as you know, and we need successes in it to continue.
1: Yeah, you know, speaking of Broadway, I read last week, I think, that they're bringing back the old radio show on stage of It's a Wonderful Life. So they're gonna,
0: oh, you're kidding.
1: Yeah, they're going to bring It's a Wonderful Life back, but it's going to be a radio show. So you'll go to a Broadway theater to watch the radio show of It's a Wonderful Life.
0: Are they going to talk like really old-timey like this, you know, sort of like, and coming up in Bedford Falls?
1: I would go see that. I would love to go to New York and see the Broadway play of It's a Wonderful Life.
0: Narrated by Walter Winchell. I, w- would absolutely see that because, again, it's about nostalgia. And when you consider our business with radio, you know, I think in many ways you're starting to see a little bit of a turn, whether it's curiosity, nostalgia, or whatever, back to the old ways, right? Back to, you know, vinyl records, say, for example, or CDs. Remember CDs? All of a sudden CDs are selling again like hotcakes with the kiddos and everything. So I think when you take nostalgia, you combine it with something that's original, like, you know, bringing something like that back in a forum, and again, a shared experience, you might have a hit on your hands.
1: Yeah, no, all right, real quick, well, we have just enough time for one more. What's this series called The Land? What's this about?
0: Yeah, we got to talk about this for a second, and also RIP to the great Mike Ditka, who, of course, passed away today. One of the greats in NFL coaching history and just a great guy. You know what? Look up some of his quotes on life and everything. They're pretty meaningful, and they're also pretty darn funny, too, as you know. So, yeah, this announcement kind of, you know, comes along with this. Now, Dan Fogelman, he is the guy behind This Is Us. He's the guy behind Paradise on Hulu. Two very hugely successful shows. And this has been in development for a while. And now this show called The Land is going to be based on the Cleveland Browns, Cleveland. And it's going to be about a fictional coach played by Christopher Maloney. And, you know, it's all about the ins and outs of running an NFL team, you know, personally, family-wise, on and off the gridiron. It's going to be debuting, shockingly, right? Talk about marketing and synergy again. This is going to debut right after the Super Bowl. So it's a very, it looks like a very cool thing. And if anybody can pull off the role as coach, it's Christopher Maloney for sure.
1: Mandy Moore, Bridget Moynihan, William H. Macy, Omar Epps. Looks like they got a star-studded cast for this thing.
0: Yeah, and again, Mandy Moore was a big part of This Is Us, produced by Dan Fogelman. And, you know, if it follows the same kind of beats, like if you've watched This Is Us and also Paradise on Hulu, dude, I don't know if you've gotten a chance to watch that yet, but do yourself a favor. Watch the first couple of seasons. It is just compelling television. The writing is so great. And I think if they take that same, you know, kind of vibe to this new show, The Land, I think Fogelman's going to have another hit on his hands.
1: Matt Wolf has got his AC/DC t-shirt from last week. It's hanging up in the closet, all ready to go, part of his concert
0: Horns
1: t-shirt.
0: Horns up, baby. And you know what? This is the other thing, too. Really super quick about the AC/DC concert. One other thing I've also realized, too, is that, you know, merchandise is merchandise, right? You get the t-shirt and everything like that, but all throughout MetLife Stadium, everybody had these light-up devil horns. So when the lights went out, the entire stadium was just, you know, blinking like crazy stuff with all of these light-up horns for AC/DC. I'm like, where are we? 20 years ago, no one would even dreamed of something like this. That's not cool. Well, apparently, it's really cool now.
1: That is Matt Wolf. He's with us every Friday. Matt, thanks for checking in. As always, have a good weekend. As always, you're the best. Thanks, man.
0: You as well, brother. Have a good weekend. We'll talk to you next week.
1: America at Night, back in a moment.
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20: That's going to do it for hour number two, and Matt Wolf touched on it. The sad news tonight came out earlier today that Mike Ditka, the famous coach of the Chicago Bears, the famous tight end of the Chicago Bears, the coach known as Da Coach, passes away at the age of 86, one of the toughest football players you will ever come by. And you know what's interesting is the death was announced by the family through Jared Payton, the son of the former Bears running back Walter Payton. No other details were provided at the time, but Mike Ditka, one of the greats. As a matter of fact, one of the last NFL games I went to with the Rams in St. Louis, they were playing the Bears. And people in the stands, Chicago Bears fans, went to the game dressed up as Mike Ditka. They had the sweater, they had the pants, they had the shirt, they had the vest. They were walking around with a clipboard, and it was just quite hysterical. And that's how much the man meant to Bears fans. So without further ado, we say job well done, Mike Ditka. And we say a little prayer for the sad news that Mike Ditka passes away at the age of 86. Our producer tonight is Alex Hinton. Our engineer tonight is Richard Good. I'm McGraw-Milhaven, and this is America at Night on Westwood One.
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27: Winds and water levels rising. I'm Roxanne Evans. Well, Hurricane Isaias makes landfall as a Category 2 storm, bringing more than a foot of rain in Florida as it marches farther inland, leaving 500,000 without power. Fox Weather's Robert Ray is in Destin, Florida.
28: It's really ramped up, and I got to tell you, the winds were just kicking, and we had a little lull, but hey, here we go again on cue with these heavy winds coming through here in Destin, and the rain is well. So you got to brace yourself. We are on high ground on the second floor of a parking garage. We started to feel some of that storm surge come in over the beach. We all had to retreat from that. A bunch of jellyfish actually got pushed up on the white sands of the beaches here in Destin.
27: Well, Florida Governor Ron DeSantis had declared a state of emergency across 25 counties. Homeland Security Secretary Mark Wayne Mullen is criticizing New York City's immigration policies following the ICE shooting of a Dominican man in the Bronx.
0: 28-year-old Oscar Belgal is in federal custody after being shot in the neck on Thursday by ICE agents who were trying to arrest him. Shortly after the incident, New York City Mayor Zoran Mamdani called for ICE to be abolished.
1: New York City will not stand by while ICE agents shoot New Yorkers.
0: Homeland Security Secretary Mark Wayne Mullen responded.
2: Well, Mayor, if you abolish ICE, who's going to take your criminals off the streets of your own town? Who's going to take the murderers and the thieves and the gangbangers?
0: Mullen says ICE agents did not know the man's 5-year-old son was in the vehicle when they opened fire. The child was unharmed. In New York City, Tanya J. Powers, Fox News.
27: Two powerful earthquakes rocked Panama Friday, sending residents into the streets. The first was a 7.7 magnitude, followed several hours later by a 6.6 quake. 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
9: How did I lose weight? And I did lean right here. I did. I love this stuff. Listen, Brickhouse Nutrition been with me for a long time. So chatting with Miles, I'm up at like 235. True story. I never minded being 235, but you know what minded? My knees that were falling apart and my back. I'm like, I don't know what, before I started really lifting, probably about 190. So 235 was a lot. I said, I got to lose some LBs, Miles. 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
7: Lots of sunshine, just a few clouds redeveloping along I-25 this afternoon. The winds could pick up a little bit, gusting up to 25 or 30 miles per hour. Still warm temperatures, highs in the low 80s. With the KKTV 11 Alert Weather, I'm meteorologist Kevin Bloomberg.
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20: All right, we've got a whole bunch of text messages. We've got a whole bunch of voicemails as well. Remember, we started this voicemail thing and it's taken off like a champ because we have, for those who are listening or want to call in and we're not here, right? We're only live when we're live. We set up the voicemail. So when you call, if Alex picks up the phone, we're live. If the voicemail picks up, we're not here. But you can leave a message. We'll edit it up and then we will play them in the open phone segment. So it's a chance for you to chime in. Now, we don't want this taking the place of live phone calls. We love live phone calls. But for those who can't call in during the live portion of the show, it's a great way to sort of stay connected. So we love it. We're getting more and more of those voicemails and, of course, more and more of the text messages. 1-844-2-McGraw, 1-844-262-4729. Keep them coming. Stay right there because we are going to be talking to a author. Eric Mankiewicz has written a book called The Hardest, Longest Race, Henry Ford and the Cross-Country Contest That Changed America. This is a wild tale of a car race that has long since been forgotten, but believe it or not, in some ways brought Henry Ford, Model T, and the Ford Company to fame and fortune. It's a wild story about this car race where cheating was rampant. It's a great story. Stay right there. We'll get to all that coming up here in just a minute. And then your phone calls and text messages and voicemails in the next hour. America at Night. Stay right there.
11: Coming to you from the heart of the nation, this is America at Night with McGraw-Milhaven.

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12: Looking for a good story? We found one. There's a brand new book getting a whole lot of attention from St. Martin's Press. The book is called the hardest, longest race, Henry Ford and the cross-country contest that changed America. Eric Moskowitz is the author and our guest. Eric, welcome to America at Night.
13: Oh, McGraw, thanks so much for having me. It's my pleasure.
12: This is such a juicy, juicy story, sort of uncovered. Is it sounds like it was lost to history for a while.
13: It really was. And it's just one of these things where I stumbled upon it. So, to give your listeners a sense, this is a cross-country auto race in 1909 that goes from New York City Hall all the way to a World's Fair in Seattle, 4,106 miles. President Taft starts the race by pressing a golden telegraph key. Mayor McClellan in New York City fires a golden revolver, and then the cars are off. Takes them the better part of a month, and I would say I'm not giving anything away because I want you to the race is packed with drama, even if you know the outcome. Ford cheats to win to promote the new Model T, a little car that at that time people thought, if you have a lightweight, affordable car, it's junk, it's not going to take you across town. Ford feels very strongly otherwise, but he's not going to leave anything to chance. And so, for the reasons you might imagine, this story ends up getting buried to the mists of time, and I happened upon it on the 100th anniversary, because the car that was the rightful winner in the race was a car from Boston, kind of a star-crossed entry. I was working as a reporter at the Boston Globe at the time and just happened upon a mention of this car and had no idea there was any automaking history in the Northeast, but actually it was pretty extensive then. So just got totally hooked and wrote a newspaper story on the 100th anniversary, kept this in the back of my mind, finally came back to it, was absolutely in love with the story the whole time and really thrilled to get a chance to bring it to readers through St. Martin's Press.
12: I would love to have been in the room when you were pitching this to St. Martin's Press. Did they get it immediately or did you have to sell them on it?
13: No, well, I'll tell you first, I have to give so much credit to my agent. And I had a meeting with my agent, Wendy Strothman, in 2016. She was coming to Boston from New York. I got to sit down with her. She says, "Do you have any ideas?" I pitched her three different ideas. She said, "No, no, no." I was like, "Oh my God, I'm wasting this woman's time." She's a very eminent agent. She says, "Do you have anything else for me?" And I said, "Well, I wrote this story that, in 2009 about a cross country auto race from New York to Seattle that Ford cheated to win to promote a new car called the Model T." And she said, "That is a book I would like to sell." And to St. Martin's credit, they agreed. So that's how it came into being.
12: You know what's interesting is so many authors have that same story. You go into a meeting, you pitch four books, they don't like anything else, and you're like, "Well, today I did this and love it. Let's go with that one." So it's
13: exactly
12: interesting.
13: Yeah.
12: So all right. So back in 1909, it's a car book, but it's more of a history of America book. Take me back to 1909. How do you have a car race from New York to Seattle? There aren't any roads. There aren't any gas stations. There's no Stuckey's. How do you do this?
13: You're exactly right. So, you could get gasoline in those days ladled from the barrel in most hardware stores. It was sort of an unloved cleaning product, highly combustible, of course, full of contaminants. So if you were a sort of intrepid automobilist, you would carry a chamois cloth. And then when you would buy your gasoline, you would strain it through the chamois to remove impurities through a funnel into your car. But to sort of broaden out, this is a moment in time where you have 250 American automakers, none of them huge, but you have a few like Ford already that are building 1,000 or more cars a year. A couple of them are building 10,000 cars a year. I mean, today that's like, minuscule.
12: Right.
13: And then you have a few dozen car companies that are building 100 or more cars, and then like 200 that are just trying to get out of the gate, making one or two or three cars a year. And outside the Northeast and outside major cities, you don't really have roads. What you have are like, the remnants of the wagon trails that led west, and then you have sort of kind of trammeled dirt roads. There are some roads that farmers would take to town, things like that. But America is really reliant on, as rightly should be, the railroad at this time. And the automobile is rapidly emerging. I like to say it's sort of quickly gone from like devilish plaything of the gilded class to like coveted luxury item of the masses. So at the turn of the century, you have one car for every 10,000 Americans. By the time of this race, you have like one for every 500. So it's still pretty rare, but not so rare that like nobody has seen a car. It's like, imagine a personal computer in the late 1970s. It is clear this thing is here to stay. It is clear it is taking off, but you still don't know exactly what fashion or how fast. That's what you've got in 1909 when this race is happening. You're coming through towns, particularly in the West. You go to a city like Denver, which was automobile mad. Denver already had one car for every 75 people, which is like extraordinary. And then you're going to like, wild West places where people still hadn't seen seen a car. And so that's the landscape. And you're absolutely right. I mean, they're just like, in some places, they're trying to go over mountain ranges where nobody even had any business walking. They're trying to, like, drive through mud, ford streams, pull cars out with block and tackle. It was a grind. One of the drivers later, 50 years later, who lived a long time, said, "We could not have worked harder if we carried the cars across the country on our back."
12: I mean, how do you get across the Hudson River? How do you get across the Mississippi River?
13: So you couldn't get across. So that's the thing. So people wonder, well, why did they go so many miles if they started in New York City? There's no bridge. There's no tunnel to get across to go west from New York City. You have to go like all the way up to Albany and then like go northwest, hit the Great Lakes, and then you come down. So the route was totally zigzagging. But this also lends itself. I mean, you know, there's a lot of subterfuge on Ford's part. Some of the drama in the race. Take Missouri, for example. The race is going from St. Louis to Kansas City. You're going to have to at some point cross the Missouri River, which, people may know is pretty broad. There's no automobile bridge across. The way to get across the Missouri was to go through the old city of Glasgow, an old, like, river trading port. There's no bridge, but there's a little ferry. And I don't mean for people to imagine that this is like a massive ferry today that, like, you know, the elite might take to Martha's Vineyard. This is like a little barge that could fit, like, an automobile, a horse and buggy, a couple of people. It's got a piddly motor. It goes across, you know, you pay the guy a little bit. And so there were two Fords in the race. Ford is doubling his odds by entering two Model Ts. These two Fords reach Glasgow first. They cross on this ferry. Henry Ford is there. Two other cars in the race, a Shawmut and an Acme from Pennsylvania, come up right behind. They're on the east bank waiting to cross. This ferry takes the Fords across. They expect it to come back, and the ferry just ties up after taking the Fords across and is done for the day. They investigate. They discover that, like, supposedly the propeller had broken right after touching down with the Fords. And it's like nobody believes that. They think money has changed hands. And that kind of thing happens time and again. And, in fact, the Shawmut there, they have to back up into town and drive over a railroad bridge. Like, imagine, you know, like 100 feet over the river. You're looking down through the cross ties. You're bouncing over the bridge. You know, you take the bump wrong or you move the steering wheel, you're going to drop to death. But like, you know, that's the state of driving in America at that time.
12: The book is called The Hardest, Longest Race, Henry Ford and the Cross Country Contest That Changed America. Eric Moskowitz is our guest. He won a Pulitzer Prize with the Boston Globe when he was working on with the marathon bombing team. And he's written this new book. It just came out, getting a whole lot of attention. Eric, who sponsored the event? What was the idea behind this race?
13: It's a great, I mean, this is like almost so rich you can't even make this stuff up. The race was sponsored by a man named M. Robert Guggenheim. If Guggenheim rings a bell, of course, they're already a family that is extraordinarily rich through mining and smelting. You have a third generation where you now have so much money that you have the sort of first kind of unapologetic rake playboy. You've got this 23-year-old who says, "Every wealthy family supports at least one gentleman in leisure. I have elected to assume that position in mine." His dad is kind of sick of him in New York. He punts him out to Seattle. This guy lands in Seattle as a new millionaire. He does not go hard to work in the family smelter in Tacoma. He's trying to impress people in Seattle who are planning a World's Fair for the spring of 1909, and they see a mark. They realize they're going to have a harder time getting tourists from the East to come to a World's Fair than, say, St. Louis or Chicago would have. And so they need something that's going to get them publicity day after day, and they realize a wild auto race across the country is going to do the trick. They get this guy to put up all the money to sponsor it, and they do it for a few reasons. They want to promote the automobile. They want to shine a light on the fact that America really has no good road network, and they also want to promote the fair. And so that's how this race comes to be. And initially, they think they're going to get like 75 entries, but by the day of the starting line, they have only six, and one of those doesn't even show up. And that's because everybody realizes just how potentially horrific it's going to be to drive across country. And with so many competing auto companies, they realize that bad publicity is going to be worse than no publicity at all. And there's only going to be one winner, and everybody else is going to potentially break down along the way.
12: Eric, how well known and how well covered was this at the time? There's not a 24-hour news channel. You can't follow it on Facebook or Twitter. So was this sort of the talk of the year? Was this the talk of the time, or did anybody know it was going on?
13: Oh, people absolutely knew what was going on. It got a lot of coverage in the newspapers in the major cities. They're getting daily dispatches from either their own far-flung stringers or from wire service. And then it particularly got coverage from the newspapers in the towns where it's going through. You know, it'd be front page news, in, especially if it's coming through a small town. But you're right. There's obviously no TV, radio, social media, no broadcast media. So it totally reliant on newspapers. And trying to write something that feels cinematic but is thoroughly true, I'm having to piece together fragments from 1909 in all kinds of different ways. And one of the ways I was able to bring this book to life is that I lucked into two families that had held onto letters that got sent home from the race. And it sort of boggles the mind. Like, you know, no, you cannot send a text message home. Like, if you're writing in 1909, you're taking out a fountain pen, you need stationery or at a minimum postcard. And to try to do this, like, in the Wild West, driving in an automobile. But I had two guys who were writing home because one had a new baby, the other was missing his first wedding anniversary. And so they want their families to know that they haven't forgotten about them. And then you have to have these letters held on to. You know, you think about all the ways people can lose things, floods, fire, or just somebody doesn't know what they have, or they don't pay the rent on their storage unit or something. But in two cases, got these letters, and it makes the book pop. It brings these characters to life.
12: How did you find these two families who held on to these letters?
13: Well, you know, McGraw, I've never met a rabbit hole I didn't like to dive down. And so anytime I came across a name that was even sort of remotely potentially interesting, I would go to Ancestry.com and start to build out a family tree and then try to track down descendants. And, you know, some people thought I was trying to scam them. Most people were intrigued but had nothing that they could help with. You know, they would say, oh, I was vaguely aware of my great grand uncle. I think my cousin has a photo, or you should have talked to my aunt so-and-so, but she passed away last year. But in a few cases, you know, you would have somebody who had like a cigar box under the bed and they were just like waiting for your call. So that was amazing. And you know, beyond the like big characters in the book who are in these cars or who are working for Ford as this kind of fixers and henchmen, I wanted to like give you glimpses of America along the way. So for example, like the race passes through Abilene, Kansas, right after Dwight Eisenhower and his brother Edgar have graduated high school. And they're well known in this town as like, you know, scholar athletes. But an even more famous person in this town of Abilene at the time is a six-year-old girl named Bessie Colson, who's probably America's youngest driver. She was the apple cheek daughter of a local Buick dealer, and she'd been driving since she was five. It was a promotional stunt. Her dad had her drive all around town to show people that they shouldn't be intimidated by how hard it was to drive an automobile. You know, quote, so simple that a child could do it. But this, like, shows you how unregulated this thing is. Like, I'm the parent of a six-year-old. No way would I ever let my kid drive an automobile. But, like, you know, this is, like, Bessie Colson, this little girl in Abilene. You know, she's three sentences in the book. But, like, that's, like, the kind of thing that appeals to me as a reporter and a storyteller. And even though the narrative is propelled by these cars going from New York to Seattle and what happens to the Ford, and then the, you know, in some ways the protagonist is this car, the Shawmut from Boston, trying to save their company after the factory burns down and, you know, they appear to finish second. But you get glimpses of America in all of its many sort of varied forms in 1909 as the country is on the cusp of dramatic change.
12: Eric Moskowitz, our guest. Got a minute left in this segment. We'll come back, talk more about Ford and the actual race, the hardest, longest race, Henry Ford and the cross-country contest that changed America. When I was reading the book and getting ready for the interview, I kept coming, you mentioned computers, I kept going back to iPhones and when the smartphone came out. Did you notice similarities between the transformation of the iPhone and the transformation of the car to America?
13: I do, and I think that you know, many of us, many of your listeners will have lived through a series of dramatic technical changes. The personal computer, the smartphone, social media, now AI. You know, I think there's great parallels in all of them. You know, you could not pick up a newspaper in 1909 without seeing mentions of automobiles in all kinds of ways. And there was a real feeling then, particularly on the part of the industry, that this thing is going to be like an unmitigated boon and benefit to the public, that it'll end the isolation of farm life, that it's healthful. They thought it was exercise in some ways to like get out in the fresh air. You know, you're driving, these cars didn't have roofs for the most part. You're bouncing along in a car. You know, they didn't really know about exercise then. They are not thinking about traffic congestion, carbon footprint, stuff like that. I'd like to think that with later technological change, we have a better sense of the pitfalls that can come along with it. But many parallels.
12: and the cross-country contest that changed America. The book just came out, getting a lot of great reviews all over the place. A great read about not only car history, but American history back in 1909. The race goes from New York to Seattle. Eric Moskowitz, our guest. Stay right there. America at Night, back in a moment.
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1: In 1909, there was a race from New York to Seattle, and it was the first cross-country contest for cars that newfangled technology would ever really take off. The new book is called The Hardest, Longest Race, Henry Ford and the Cross-Country Contest That Changed America. Eric Moskowitz is our guest, Pulitzer Prize winner and author of the book. At the time in 1909, Eric, Henry Ford and Ford Motor Company, we look at it today, but where was it in 1909? Was Henry Ford really Henry Ford? Was he as well known then as he is now?
2: No, absolutely not. It's a great question, McGraw. Thank you. One of the things that struck me so much in reading this was how many times newspapers got his name wrong. They would call him Harry Ford, J.C. Ford. He is not yet famous. He is reasonably successful. He is 45, about to turn 46. And so this is like a Henry Ford that America, for the most part, doesn't know. You know, we know the sort of wizened older Henry Ford, sort of wealthiest, most famous person in the country. And sometimes we get glimpses of the young Henry Ford kind of tinkering with watches, you know, growing up on a farm. But this is Henry Ford who is, he's had several years of success in a burgeoning industry. He's thinking about potentially even selling. William Durant from Buick is trying to compile the companies that will make up General Motors. Ford is interested in selling, you know, potentially for even $6 million if he can get cash instead of stock. He would step away from this if that had happened and go be like a gentleman farmer. So he is not, I mean, he's not, he's like at this inflection point. But the one thing he believes in is that he has finally hit with the Model T, a lightweight, affordable car, which can be durable. And that is a distinction. You know, even though automobiles are mostly at this point in time, at first 15 years or so of the industry, they're mostly aimed at rich people. They're selling for $3,000, $4,000, $5,000, which would be today like $150,000. You did have people, companies like Oldsmobile, Ford, that were already selling affordable cars for the middle class. And then the Model T comes out, and it's the latest in this category, $850 more if you want, say, a windshield or headlights. That would be like $25,000, $30,000 car today. So potentially affordable for many people. But people who can afford a car like that are holding off because they know a car that is affordable may not get them across town without breaking down, and they'll be sorry they spent the money. And Ford, thanks to a new alloy called vanadium steel and years of R&D, he feels like he has hit upon the solution to make this car a car that could withstand the strain of driving across country. But you can advertise that until you're blue in the face. Having a cross-country race where you put a car like that up against big, powerful, expensive luxury cars, that will prove it to the public. But of course, with Henry Ford, he does not want to leave this to the chance. So there's a lot of sharp-elbowed competition and worse to make sure that they get a Ford to Seattle in the finish line first.
1: All right, here's my

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1: And it just, it is the sensible thing to put the steering column on the left, closer to oncoming traffic, things like that. So that is a real innovation. You know, there, I can't say that he was the first, but this is the first car of consequence built in any numbers that has the steering wheel on the left, and that will turn out to be revolutionary.
2: That's really, right, but I guess Britain, right, England, drives on the other side of the road, so that's why the car, the driver's on the right side, because that's the middle of the road.
1: Exactly, yeah.
2: Yeah. All right, so it's a 4,000-mile jaunt from New York to Seattle in 1909. Tires, spark plugs, catalytic converters, I mean, whatever they had, where did they go to fix all this stuff when it broke?
1: Well, that turns out to be very important in this race. So Ford, even though it's not a major company like it will be in a couple of years, he already has the beginnings of a national sales and distribution network, 800 or so dealers. I do not mean to imply that like this is like a Ford dealership you would see today with a garage and showroom. In many cases, a dealer was like a local doctor or a hardware store person, maybe a mortician. They get an early Ford. They like it. They decide under contract they're going to sell a couple more Fords in their town. Maybe they'll take a horse as a trade-in for $100. But it means that you have people seated across the country who have a vested interest in Ford. And in some of those cases, particularly in the bigger cities, they do have garages. So when the two Fords in this race, and Ford enters two Model Ts to double its chances, are going across the country, they have a waiting network of people who know how to help them get where they need to go at a time when there's like no road signs and no good maps. And they also have a waiting supply of parts. For the other companies in the race, they are doing this on an ad hoc basis. One of the wildest things to me, you know, there's this company, Shawmut. I mean, they are extra shorthanded because their factory has burned down. Somehow they are still trading the lead with Ford into Idaho. They make a decision to drive at night. They strike a boulder basically in the dark. They smash a ball bearing race. And, you know, what do? Like, you can't, there's no place to get a part. They have to hike to the railroad in the middle of the dark, like go 60 miles west to Pocatello, Idaho, where there's a massive railroad shop and foundry. You know, they show up with their busted part. They get somebody to like machine an approximation in the middle of the night. They ride the railroad back east to their car in the middle of the high desert. They put the part in. And as they're doing this, like one of the rival Fords like races past and is like, haha, suckers. You know, so this is, I mean, this is like, you know, you could not just pull into like your local garage. And tires would go, like tires did not get the mileage that you would get today. And they were very time consuming, expensive to replace. If you're driving across country, it's a major ordeal.
2: Yeah, I could only imagine. Were there any rules to this thing?
1: There were. So, there had been some other long distance rules with races with a lot of cheating, people shipping their cars by train, things of that nature. So one thing they did was they imposed 30 checkpoints. You could get across the country any way you wanted if you were driving, as long as you hit these 30 checkpoints to stop and prove that you were driving your car and that the same crew was in the car, coast to coast. So that was one rule. The other rules, there was pushback from the industry. People were worried that like you might have a lot of carnage with a cross country race. So in the East, they were supposed to observe speed limits where they existed. They were also supposed to rest at night. Once you got to St. Louis, it was basically no holds barred. You could go effectively as fast as you could make a car go through the muck and mire and over the mountains. You could drive any and all hours. The other set of rules that is important to note, you could change any parts that are subject to wear and tear. So, you know, brakes, tires, things like that. But the main components on the car, the axle, the engine block, things like that, they have been stamped in New York City, and they are going to be inspected at the finish line to make sure you have not swapped them out. If those parts break, you have to do the time-consuming, laborious repairs on the spot. But what that doesn't guard against is what happens if you pull those parts out and plug them back in later. And that is how Ford ends up ultimately cheating and getting caught. They have an engine problem on the Wyoming-Idaho border. Rather than do extremely time-consuming open-heart surgery, on this busted component, they pull out the entire engine, pop in a new engine. It's a very fast repair. They send that car on the road. Then they do the time-consuming surgery. When they fix that, they ship the original engine west by train, plug it back in.

0: later when no one's looking. And so that car crosses the finish seeming to carry its original engine from New York.
1: How long did it take him to go from New York to Seattle?
0: So the quote unquote winning Ford, they left New York City June 1st, 1909. So we're right in the thick of when they would have been racing. They reached Seattle and the World's Fair in Seattle June 23rd, 1909. The second place Chomet comes in about 17 hours later. A couple other cars come in over the next few days. Nobody else even makes it to Seattle.
1: Eric Moskowitz, our guest. The book is The Hardest, Longest Race: Henry Ford and the Cross Country Contest That Changed America. The book came out June 1st, June 2nd. Did you correspond that to the race, or was that just?
0: We did. That's no accident. So it is June 1st, 1909, that President Taft presses this golden telegraph key to simultaneously open the World's Fair and start the race. You've got flashes racing across the country, and then on the steps of New York City City Hall, Mayor McClellan, the son of the Civil War general, kind of dashing figure, both he and Taft are early motorists. He fires a golden revolver to start this race. So that was June 1st. Tuesday, June 2nd is a book drop day, so we launched it as close to the anniversary as we could. And, the idea, both of this auto race and then also, like, the pulses from the telegraph, I mean, it signals, like, how much and how fast the country was changing already. And a phrase that I kept coming across in the press in those days was annihilating distance. I'd never heard that before, but Americans were, like, obsessed in 1909 with the idea that the world was shrinking. I mean, today it seems like you look back at that time and it seems quaint. Oh, you're going across the country by train. It's going to take you 5 days. You're going to sail to Europe, even in a fast steamer. It might take you equally as long. A long distance call would be like, St. Louis to Chicago would be extraordinarily expensive. And yet, like, they felt at this point, like, the onrush of history that you could reach out and touch somebody in a way you never had. And that phrase, annihilating distance, kept coming up.
1: So you mentioned Eisenhower earlier, where the race sort of, it's sort of like a Forrest Gump of car races. They sort of touch all these famous people. You also have a Butch Cassidy story. What's that story?
0: Yeah, it's wild. So, Montpelier, Idaho, in southeast Idaho, it's actually the closest city of consequence to where Ford ends up doing the cheating they'll get caught on. This is a place where, just 13 years earlier, it's best known because Butch Cassidy and a couple of associates had waltzed into the Bank of Montpelier, not even wearing disguises. They wheeled six shooters. They make off with like $7,000 in a sack, and then they rush off on horseback, hastening their getaway by picking up fresh horses they've stashed near the Wyoming line. At that point in town, you had a deputy sheriff named Fred Cruikshank, just a young guy. He's not even carrying a gun. He tries to chase after them on a bicycle. In fairness to him, this is like a small Mormon town. He doesn't need to carry a gun. He's working multiple jobs, saving to get married. They don't end up catching Butch Cassidy. But fast forward 13 years later, 1896 to 1909, this young guy who chased after Butch Cassidy by bike, he is now like a pillar of the community, a multi-term mayor, a real estate man, a furniture dealer, a church leader. He's a partner in a general store. And as of the week before, he is the owner of that town's first Model T. And it's like the 10th or 11th automobile in town. So it's just like, and then he drives out to greet the Fords, and they come like buzzing past him. But it is like, that's really the fun part of this book, is that, it is about an auto race, but you get, as I wanted to tell it, and to my editor's credit, he allowed me to keep these things in. You get glimpses of America in all these different places. They're passing through Medicine Bow, where Owen Wister wrote the first sort of great cowboy novel, The Virginian. I mean, and then in the East, there's all kinds of things. In St. Louis, they come over the Eads Bridge. They're staying at these grand hotels, things like that. So it's
1: great. Eric Moskowitz, yeah. Our guest. The book is The Hardest, Longest Race: Henry Ford and the Cross Country Contest That Changed America. A couple of minutes left. Did you reach out to Ford? Did they comment on it? Did they acknowledge it? Did they brush you off? What happened?
0: Well, so it's funny. Somebody just tried to make an introduction to me to the Fords yesterday. So we'll see what happens. I did a lot of work at I love the Henry Ford Museum and the archives there. They're fantastic. The archivists there were extremely helpful. The Ford Company in 1959. So they have this attention with the story of the race. Right after they seemingly win, they advertise the heck out of it. You know, you too can own an exact copy of the car that won the hardest, longest race. That's where the phrase comes from. Then they get caught cheating. They go a little quiet, except local dealers are still hammering it. But then on the 50th anniversary of 1959, they stick their head out of the sand because they know there's nobody left who's going to speak up against it. And they put the show on the road. They retrace the route of the race. They put a museum exhibit on a trailer pulled by a Ford truck. They get out a Model T, a Model A, a Model K. They're stopping in every city. They're giving newfangled seatbelts away to the local police departments, you know, ice cream socials, old timers who remember the race are coming out. And they like totally sanitize in that period any reference to the fact that they had been caught cheating. They're really just trying to shine a light on the 50th anniversary of that victory, and it timed with the 50 millionth Ford being produced in 59. And then some people in Stoneham, Mass., which is where the rightful winner, the Shawmut, had been built, spoke up, and Ford said, well, nobody really knows what happens. But because they had gathered all that material for that tour in 59, when this is like Ford's a massive company, this is the Robert McNamara, Lee Iacocca era, they had preserved a ton. So I went out there a couple times, and the archives there were so rich. I mean, in fact, that guy, Fred Cruikshank, who had chased after Butch Cassidy, he was still alive in 59 when this cross-country tour comes back through to promote it. And he was like in his mid-80s, and he came out, they took a picture, he wrote a letter to the Ford company. I mean, that's like how I know about him, because his letter was in their archives. So I'm grateful to the Ford company. I do not have a connection, though. Have not talked to the Ford family.
1: Eric Moskowitz, Hollywood come calling. Have you sold the movie rights? Netflix bought up the rights yet?
0: I have not yet, but I would welcome any conversation for anyone who sees this as a cinematic story.
1: Oh, my goodness. This is a great Netflix series, great movie. The Hardest, Longest Race, Henry Ford and the Cross-Country Contest That Changed America. We just scratched the surface. The book is a great read. You can't put it down. Eric Moskowitz, thank you very much for an enjoyable hour. Good luck on the book tour. Be safe. Anytime you got something to tell us about, come on back and tell us a good yarn.
0: Oh, thanks so much, Rod. This is an absolute pleasure.
1: Eric Moskowitz, the book is The Hardest, Longest Race, Henry Ford, and the Cross-Country Contest That Changed America. America at Night, back in a moment.
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1: Phone calls, text messages, voicemails, all straight ahead in hour number three. Here's a little nugget of information for you. Bill Gates, the Microsoft co-founder, was called to a congressional committee today to talk about his relationship with Jeffrey Epstein. And he said to this congressional committee that Jeffrey Epstein exploited information about his extramarital affairs to pressure him to re-engage after Gates had begun to sever ties with Epstein. According to the opening statement that he released as he was walking into the closed-door hearing, Bill Gates said that he first became aware of Jeffrey Epstein a few years after he had pled guilty. He apologized. He should have done more scrutiny before introducing himself or before having a relationship with him. They met on several occasions to possibly set up a donor advised fund, a type of charitable fund that has some tax advantages. Finally, nothing ever came of it. Gates learned about some of his issues and started to pull away, and that's when Jeffrey Epstein started to use his extramarital affairs against him as a way to keep him close. Bill Gates apologized for everything, but again, a black eye when it all comes to this stuff. I don't know how this guy was able to do it, but again, I'm not a conspiracy theorist, but this Jeffrey Epstein story is going to make me one. Stay right there. Open phones, text messages, voicemails. Our executive director is Alex Hinton.
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14: Two hurricanes. I'm Deborah Valentine, Fox News. Severe impacts as Hurricane Isaias unleashes its fury, high winds and rain after making landfall as a Category 2 hurricane near Destin, Florida. It's now a Cat 1 hurricane, unleashing high winds and strong rain. Fox Weather meteorologist Brandi Campbell reports from Pensacola Beach, Florida.
15: Wind has been a big impact for us. We had a 102-mile-per-hour gust recorded here. The sand just blasting everything here, coating it where it can. This entire beach access was clear earlier in the day. But another thing we're seeing, some of the wood planks hopped off of the side and now resting here. We are in darkness, so it is generally hard to see what the damage looks like as we go into the overnight hours. We have over 500,000 customers that are out of power between here in the state of Florida and Alabama. So it won't be until daylight when we really get to see the full extent of damage here.
14: Florida's Governor Ron DeSantis declared a state of emergency across 25 counties. Isaias is expected to move north towards Alabama and the Tennessee Valley. Hurricane Simon is a powerful Category 3 hurricane intensifying in the eastern Pacific Ocean. Simon is expected to make landfall as a Category 4 hurricane along Mexico's west central coast early Sunday. A mass shooting Friday night in Erie, Pennsylvania. Local officials and police say multiple people are dead, including the gunman. The mass shooting occurred at a house in Erie. Erie Police Chief Rick Laura addresses the families and friends of victims of the shooting.
4: Our hearts are with the victims, their families, and everyone affected by this tragedy. There are no words that can be adequately expressed the magnitude of the loss of life here.
14: The exact number of those killed has not yet been released. A motive for the killing is unknown. Chief Laura says the suspected shooter is dead from a self-inflicted gunshot wound. 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
3: Lots of sunshine, just a few clouds redeveloping along I-25 this afternoon. The winds could pick up a little bit, gusting up to 25 or 30 miles per hour. Still warm temperatures, highs in the low 80s. With the KKTV 11 Alert Weather, I'm meteorologist Kevin Bloomberg.

0: Now, it's Red Eye Radio. Gary McNamara and Eric Harley talk about everything from politics to social issues and news of the day. Whether you're up late or you're just starting your day, welcome to the show. From the Relief Factor Studios, this is Red Eye Radio.
1: All across America, we are Red Eye Radio. He is Eric Harley and I'm Gary McNamara. Good morning. Hello. All right, so one of the things we're talking about, you know, with the election coming up, and as you said, you know, I think one of the best things, just the way that you put it, and it was a couple of weeks back, and you said, look, anything the Republican Party is doing, you know, is fixable.
2: Right.
1: Where the Democrats are going is not fixable.
2: Right.
1: And we look in and wonder, for all that we believe the Republican Party has done wrong in this administration, again, it's fixable and it's not close to where the Democratic Party wants to go.
2: Mm-hmm.
1: So we talked yesterday about the fact that, you know, that, you know, Trump's out there trying to get his base going. I go, why wouldn't his base vote Republican?
2: Yeah, right.
1: Even if you're not, let's say, because I'm probably, I don't even know what the percentage is, probably 60 to 70% in favor of what the Republicans do. And there's a ton of stuff I disagree with. You know,
2: yeah.
1: And what I disagree with is when they move closer towards socialism.
2: Right, right, yeah.
1: And I don't care who the person is. You know, we're not tribal here on the show.
2: No.
1: We're not tribal to a personality. We never have been. If I vote for you and you do something that I disagree with, I'll criticize you that day if I voted for you the day before. The
2: right.
1: fact that people find that incredibly offensive boggles my mind. You're there to do my bidding. You're not there to become a celebrity. You're not there for me to bow down before you and say, you're the greatest ever. Because I know in the history of the United States, you're going to be gone. And what's important? Important is what the actual law is and what the Constitution states.
2: The work that you have done remains. And
1: yes.
2: If you talk about executive orders, those can be turned over quicker than any act of Congress, although acts of Congress can also be turned over.
1: Everything can be turned over.
2: but
1: it's harder to do.
2: Supreme Court,
1: yeah.
2: You know, decisions can be turned around. There can be, there can be change, but our founders made it harder for that change for a reason. They made it difficult for, it should be slow, but the tendencies, the ideas that they promote, where you want to, if you're on in the Republican Party, kick the door open for the left to take over, because at some point the left will control the White House,
1: right,
2: and probably both chambers on Capitol Hill again, and then you look at what they want to do, what the Republican Party wants to do. I'm not saying I can deal with. I'm saying it can be dealt with. There are ways to change it. The left is not going to change. This is a culture now that is deeply embedded into the radical left, and the radical left will lead the Democratic Party
1: right.
2: for our lifetime and beyond.
1: And the one example is, you know, Trump coming to stump for
2: Paxton.
1: Yeah. And it's like, you know, Paxton, there is no energy. I was reading this the other day. There is no energy. And so Trump needs to come down to solidify the base.
2: Yeah.
1: Well, then you're not a good Republican, or you're not a good conservative. Because there's stuff I disagree with Paxton on totally.
2: Mm-hmm.
1: Paxton is not a perfect candidate in any manner or way.
2: Right.
1: And I look at some of the things he's doing in the state of Texas. I disagree with them.
2: Right.
1: But I may agree with him 60% of the time. I agree with Tallarico 0% of the time.
2: Yes.
1: because I know he is an extreme radical who wishes to change the Constitution of the United States. There's something wrong if you call yourself a Republican and you say, well, my excitement level is low. What the hell are you talking about? You know,
2: are you not motivated by the radical left right now?
1: Right. You're not motivated by the things that they wish to do. Everything that we've laid out, everything that they are, that we're against. Well, if the candidate isn't perfect, I'm just not going to vote. I've never thought that way. It's always been, what's the lesser of two evils?
2: Yes.
1: Or what's the greater of the two positives? But I haven't done that in a long, long time.
2: You have to go back.
1: What's
2: to
1: the greater of the two positives?
2: I don't know how far you'd have to go back on that one.
1: I think about 1862.
2: Yeah, probably.
1: And so, right about the time you started voting. When I see this, I'm just like, well, then you really don't care.
2: Yeah.
1: You're in it for some type of emotional satisfaction that has nothing to do with ensuring that the society and the republic that we live in, you know, that the government, because I understand, we understand why the Constitution exists and why the Bill of Rights exists.
2: Yeah.
1: To limit the power of the government.
2: Yeah.
1: Since I understand that, I want to limit the power of the government over my life, and there's no way that the Democrats will limit that more than the Republicans will. So just on a umbrella, the entire umbrella of why I vote, I don't even need to get into the specifics of the issues. You eventually do, because that's why you look and you say, you know, they wish to have much more power over me and much more power and control over the money of society. I'm against that.
2: Yeah.
1: Why? Because I believe in the United States of America, the Constitution, the Republic, free markets.
2: Yeah.
1: Because that's the number one. It's the way to create more productive, efficient, and happy people.
2: Yeah.
1: But when we fall for the BS of the studies, well, the happiest people are the people where the all the social programs are covered for them. Oh, they're not so happy anymore because the middle class pays a heck of a lot more in taxes, and the whole thing of, well, they're happier. I go, well, how do you define happiness?
2: Right.
1: To me, happiness is freedom and opportunity. And in that, because that's long-term happiness, freedom and opportunity.
2: Yeah.
1: It's not short-term. Give me the stuff that I want that I don't have to pay for. Long-term happiness is knowing I have freedom and opportunity, and in there's going to be periods of unhappiness because I have failed.
2: And you know,
1: and every human fails, and you get up, but I want that freedom and opportunity to fail and then succeed. And to me, I have no idea the way that the left is thinking and the way a significant portion of the populist right is thinking is completely and totally foreign to me.
2: Well, it's, you know, I think there was this COVID effect, COVID era effect. Wow, we can stay home. Wow, things didn't go to hell. Wow, what's the least I can get away with? What's the least I can do? And then it really was about, because when you and I have talked about this, I actually had someone who's on the left, who's a friend of mine, and we had this back and forth on social media. I sent a person there to do my bidding. Oh, my gosh, I can't believe you admitted that. Well, you do the same thing. And when I explained it to her, then she just stopped posting. Because when we say that, I'm not doing it for my own satisfaction, even though I may be satisfied with them doing the right thing, whoever that public servant is and whatever role they're in. The real satisfaction comes from that it benefits a free society. Not me. I'm fine. I can take care of me. I don't need the government. I don't need the government to hand me things and supply things for me. I can handle it myself. But when they're doing the right things, it benefits a free society, and it nurtures an environment that creates opportunity which creates more liberty for everybody. And I'm talking about anybody and everybody, whether I agree with them or know them or love them or not. This is what this is all about. The left wants to come in and take that opportunity away from you. They don't want you to have your choices with your own children. By the way, that's one of the ads I saw. How the left is going after your own children, and what they want to do, what they're promoting is that they, if the parents didn't let that child have the surgery, the transgender surgery, then the parents would be prosecuted. They're promoting this idea of actually prosecuting, punishing the parents for not going along with the child's wishes. And this kind of indoctrination and massive rule over your child is part of the game.
1: Well,
2: not only do you not have any freedom, but they don't want you to have any decision in the classroom for your child, or if your child is indoctrinated and then believes they're not a girl, they're a boy, or they're not a boy, they're a girl, and they want surgery, and you disagree with it, we'll consider that child abuse. If you can't get up and get off your ass and go vote against that, I don't know what to tell you.
1: Yeah. You know, the other example is what we played earlier in the show was the audio of that festival where they asked the question, if the government said they needed your home, would you give it to them?
2: It's yeah.
1: Like, well, yeah, if it was under the democratic process. Well, no, they're not asking you. They're saying, you know, the question is, if they want to take it for whatever purposes they want it,
2: yeah,
1: to give it to somebody else.
2: Right.
1: Oh, yeah, I do it. Well, I don't know if they should do, but, you know, it might be a good idea. You know, it's like even the right answers, we said, the woman at the end. No.
2: Yeah.
1: It's not government's job to allocate resources and private property of people.
2: Here's the thing.
1: That's the fact that people actually think that way,
2: yeah,
1: is just absolutely just completely and totally foreign to me. And so this whole thing that Republicans aren't excited, well, then you're worthless.
2: Yeah.
1: If you're not excited to go out and vote, because it's not, I know, I don't vote because I believe government's going to take care of me. I vote to limit government's power over us. That's what gets me excited. And if you're a Republican and you call yourself a conservative and you're like, well, I'm not getting what I want and I should get something, then you're worthless as a Republican and you're not a conservative.
2: Well, and you're making it about you. You're making it, if you're turning it into this tribal thing, you're making it about you.
1: Yeah.
2: It's not about you. It's about a free society and what benefits a free society. And if you don't see that, you've been wearing blinders just like the left. You're willfully ignorant. Need to take them off, and you need to vote in the direction that creates more opportunity and freedom. And by the way, on that question of would you be okay for the government to take your home, I'd like to qualify those respondents and ask first, how many of you own a home and have any equity whatsoever in that home?
1: That's a great question. You know, we've often said when you do polls, they should have qualifying questions,
2: yes,
1: for it.
2: Yeah.
1: Would you let them take your home? Well, if you had full equity in it,
2: right,
1: if you had half equity in it,
2: right,
1: if you have any equity in it,
2: right,
1: should the government just be able to take your home,
2: right,
1: and not pay you anything for it?
2: Exactly.
1: In order to benefit society. I love this.
2: In order to benefit society. Right.
1: And that's the line that people want to be BS'd.
2: Yep.
1: Dad was right.
2: Yep.
1: Well, we'll just take your home that you own. In order to benefit society, oh, yeah, then I'd be willing to do it. No, you wouldn't.
2: Yeah, you don't have any equity in your, right, home, I'm guessing.
1: Yeah, what we figured out is, you know, like, you know, whether it's the Democrats talking about shoplifting, it's okay to steal from someone else. Don't you dare steal from me.
2: Right.
1: Steal from them.
2: That's right. Defund the police. Not my police.
1: Not my police. Right.
2: I think they should defund the band, the police.
1: They were. Long time ago.
2: Believe it or not, they're still making a lot of money. They're getting unbelievable.
1: Oh, they're
2: plays.
1: Still fun. Okay, yeah. They're not together, but they're still funded.
2: Oh, they're funded. They're well funded.
1: Oh, that's a great point.
2: They're well funded. Yeah. Yeah. No, it's but you look at that attitude. And I guarantee you, go back to those respondents. Let me first ask you, do you have any equity whatsoever in your home? No? All right. On to the next person. I want to talk to people who have equity in their home and find out what they would say. The government taking your property, because you've got teeth in the game, and those teeth go with the government.
1: We are Red Eye Radio.
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3: Rainfall over much of the central and eastern Gulf Coast in coming days due to tropical storm development.
4: Sometime this week, there is a 90% chance overall of tropical development, and that will be very close to the Mexican Gulf Coast, likely over the Bay of Campeche, and that is not too far from the U.S. Gulf Coast, and we're looking at that system expected to lift northeastward with time.
3: USDA Chief Meteorologist Brad Rippey says regardless of development, rain will be spread across the southeastern U.S.
4: The bulk of the heavy rain should fall along and near the Gulf Coast from southeastern Louisiana eastward through Florida. We do expect at least 4 to 8 inches. Those numbers could go higher if we have a significant consolidated tropical storm or hurricane heading toward that region.
3: Regarding potential ag impacts, possible harvest disruptions could be offset by needed topsoil moisture replenishment in the region. I'm Rod Bain reporting for the U.S. Department of Agriculture in Washington, D.C.
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0: We are Red Eye Radio. He's Eric Carly, and I'm Gary McNamara. So, yeah, I just thought it was we should comment on that because I've been seeing a lot, especially then, you know, that Trump's out there. And he's out there because he's not out there to convince independents.
1: Right.
0: Trump is
1: right.
0: not out there to convince independents.
1: Right.
0: He's
1: right,
0: out yeah. there in order to shore up the base. And I'm like, why does he got to shore up the base of the Republican Party?
1: Right.
0: You're telling me you cannot tell me that you cannot be excited to go out and vote to stop what the Democrats want to do, which is the most radical agenda in the history of the country. Yeah. And nah, I'm not interested in that because they didn't give me exactly what I wanted.
1: Yeah.
0: The Republicans.
1: Yeah.
0: And if I don't get exactly what I want, I'm not going to vote. And if the Democrats take over, well, then that's the punishment for the Republicans not doing the right thing.
1: Yeah.
0: Well, there comes to a point where it's so rad. We're not talking about the difference of spending $10 billion on a project versus $12 billion on a project.
2: No, well, I was going to say that earlier. Right. It's not the difference between, okay, they want this health care plan versus the other side wants this health care plan or benefit or whatever it is. It's, again, a very solid line. And you're either with the radicals or you're not.
0: Right.
2: And if you're going to stay home as a Republican voter, then you're with the radicals.
0: By the way, very appropriate to say today, October 7th.
2: Yes, yes.
0: As you said way back
2: yep,
0: then.
2: Yep.
0: You're either with the radicals
2: yeah.
0: or you're with
2: yep you everybody know, else.
0: Everybody else. Either you're with the terrorists or you're with everybody else.
2: Yep.
0: Everybody's trying to soft sell it, you know, as we have seen.
2: Yep.
0: And I'm
2: there's
0: just,
2: no middle ground.
0: There is no middle ground when it comes to anti-Semitism.
2: There's no middle ground on the anti-Semitism. There is no middle ground on the political game in the United States anymore. There is no middle ground with the left. There is no compromise meeting in the middle. That's why we're frustrated with Republicans when they say, well, we could do this and it's more of a liberal idea. We're like, no, you're opening the door for them. Don't.
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1: And he's Eric Carlin. I'm Gary McNamara. 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You can listen when you choose.
2: And thank
1: you. After the show is over, it becomes our podcast.
2: Yeah.
1: Isn't that cool?
2: Yeah, it is.
1: Yeah, we take care of, we killed two birds with one stone. By the way, I really don't have any intention of killing any birds.
2: I heard a comedian say that we should change it, the suggestion from, I don't know, PETA or someone, that it should be feed two birds with one scone, which is stupid. Birds don't like scones.
1: It might kill them.
2: Well, that's what the comedian said, yeah.
1: You feed them scones.
2: He said, you know, scones get pretty hard after a while. You could actually probably kill two birds with one scone.
1: That's exactly. Yeah. But when we discuss, you know, the election and just in general where the public is, you know, on government in general.
2: Yeah.
1: And the belief by so many people that big government, that isn't an absolute, the biggest monopoly that you could possibly ever get.
2: Yeah.
1: And with the federal government's ability to borrow money from future generations, the immorality of doing that doesn't seem to bother people. And people are like, oh, I think that's a great, I think the federal government, you know, that they can run things better. The private sector is a problem. And the thing is, the criticism of the private sector comes from the biggest monopoly that exists out there. You know, we saw in the Paramount Warner,
2: yeah,
1: you know, attempted antitrust lawsuit from the 12 states that said this is a monopoly. This is a monopoly, and the AG of California, we're doing monopoly, antitrust, and then they folded.
2: Yeah.
1: And there was not one antitrust argument to be made at all.
2: No.
1: None.
2: No.
1: They make this crap up as they go along because they know it relates to people. They look at the people and they go, these people are the biggest suckers out there. We can just scream antitrust, monopoly, and we're the biggest monopoly out there.
2: Yeah.
1: And we're not, they're really not monopolies. We're just calling them monopolies because we know the idiots will respond.
2: Yes.
1: Speaking of idiots, this Jonathan Turley's column that on his website.

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1: Yeah.
2: It's amazing when you look at it. You go, how stupid can people be? How can't you connect the dots? And it got to the point of being so bad that when it was Obama talking about the profits tax on
1: windfall profits tax on
2: oil companies. Mm-hmm. And it was like the argument was brought up. They said, well, if you raise it, you know, what you're saying is the oil companies are greedy.
1: Yeah.
2: And so if you raise the cost of doing business, they're not going to pass it on to the consumer, when obviously they pass everything on to the consumer because it's crystal clear every time there's an increase in the barrel of oil, you see it at your gas station a day later.
1: Yes.
2: And so there's no more perfect example of how companies will pass on the cost to the consumer, and yet people seem to be completely unaware. That's what happens with corporate taxes. The same thing. They'll pass it on to you. They always do, because their goal is to keep their profit margin the same or increase their profit margin each and every year. And so, which, by the way, by law, they're required to do.
1: Yeah.
2: Right. A company can't say, we're not going to make a profit anymore.
1: Right.
2: Because they have an obligation and responsibility to their stockholders.
1: Yes.
2: It's against the law if they do not work in benefit of their stockholders. Probably a lot of people don't know that, do they?
1: No, I mean, it's most people. Well, most people don't understand how business runs in general, the cost of doing business and everything that they essentially are paying for, which includes taxes.
2: And so to me, those are the two things. The biggest monopoly is constantly trying to convince the biggest monopoly with more power than any corporation could ever have has successfully convinced the people of the United States, or at least half the people of the United States, probably more, might be 60% when you look at the populist Republican that exists today. Oh, yeah, these companies, these billionaires are the problem. They're not the problem. They never have been. You're buying the BS because it's great to be able to blame somebody else for what you feel is your lot in life.
1: Yeah.
2: When the people responsible for making your life not easier, and that's why they exist, they make it harder, is government.
1: Yep.
2: And so schools, perfect example, as Jonathan Turley writes. He writes, Mark Twain said, in the first place, God made idiots. He wrote, that was for practice. Then he made school boards. It appears that most Americans now agree with him. New polling shows that K through 12 education has now reached a record low in the number of people who are even somewhat satisfied with the state of education in the United States. What is most troubling is that the near total contempt for our school system does not make a bit of difference. Families and students have become largely irrelevant to an education cartel, a self-sustaining, self-perpetuating political alliance of unions and politicians. According to Gallup, only 32% of American adults say that they are completely or somewhat satisfied with the quality of K through 12 education. That is the lowest figure in Gallup's 27 years of asking the question. Hmm. Public satisfaction with the school system has dropped almost 20 points since 2024. The collapse comes at a time, and I think COVID was responsible for a lot of that.
1: Mm-hmm, mm-hmm.
2: The collapse comes at a time when universities are reporting that college students are entering higher education without basic math and other skills. We've also seen a dismal decline in standards at elite universities like Harvard, where faculty has been compelled to teach high school level math classes to students. In May, faculty in the University of California system, which eliminated standardized testing to achieve greater equity in admissions, reported an alarming lack of math knowledge among new students. Duh! Most recently, the University of California, San Diego faculty report found a nearly 30-fold increase since 2020 in students whose math skills

0: fell below the high school level. Like many of us, neither the drop in skills nor public support is surprising. For generations, the public school system, a government monopoly, for the longest time, has failed students in major cities. Despite massive budget increases, actual test scores continue to fall or remain at subpar levels. He said, in a prior column, this is Jonathan Turley, I was particularly moved by the frustration of a mother in Baltimore who complained that her son was in the top half of his class despite failing all but three of his classes. Her story led to my changing my view of school vouchers. Despite my long support for public schools, I believe vouchers may be the only way to take control away from the education cartel by introducing real competition based on academic performance. And think about this. We put government in charge of educating our students. They are completely failing. And for some reason, we have this belief, well, government can take care of everything else.
1: Yeah. And we keep saying we need to give more money to these institutions to do more failing.
0: Well, you know, if you ask the people out there, should more money go to schools, they'll say yes.
1: Yeah. It's overwhelming and has been for the longest time. I can't remember the last time. I mean, aside from conservatives, my dad and I were having a conversation here recently. And, you know, he's not doing too well, but he's sitting there. This was a shorter little talk show. And he said, Department of Education, he said, if I was president for 1 year, first thing I'd do, get rid of Department of Education, turn it over to the states and the local school districts and say, okay, you get this much money. You do what you want to do in your schools. And we've been talking about this as conservatives for the longest time. You have a government running your children. And here's the trade-off. This is the problem. The trade-off is, oh, well, we'll feed them breakfast. We'll keep them all day for you. We'll feed them lunch. Hey, we'll give them an afternoon school or after-school snack. You don't have to worry about it. We'll take care of them.
0: And then here, faced with lower proficiency scores, teachers' unions and school administrators have continued to lower proficiency requirements. They are simply pushing students out the door without basic skills, robbing these kids of any chance to break out of cycles of poverty and unemployment. When confronted with their poor performance, school board members have declared meritocracy to be a form of white supremacy.
1: Yeah.
0: Gifted and talented programs are being eliminated in the name of so-called equity. In any other field, such generational failure would be unthinkable. No business or enterprise could ever sustain itself. However, that is the point. There is little competition in the system. Blue states have largely blocked voucher programs while protecting teachers from performance-based standards. Actual students have become irrelevant to budgets. In Chicago, there are schools that remain open despite 80% vacancy rates. One school, and we brought this to you a couple of weeks ago, Frederick Douglass Academy High School, has only 27 students or 2% of its building capacity.
1: Wow.
0: The school system spends $55,500 for each student at Frederick Douglass Academy. You know, the research came out. We brought it to you a couple of weeks ago. The United States now spends more on education per student, K through 12, than anybody in the world.
1: Yeah.
0: Overall, 35% of Chicago schools are half full or less, but that did not stop the schools from spending a couple million on transcendental meditation sessions or giving teachers and students days off to join the May Day protest with city-subsidized buses. Wow. According to a recent study in 2025, the Chicago Teachers Union spent a record $4.2 million on politics and lobbying, but less than 18% on representing teachers. This includes massive contributions used to elect former teacher and union organizer Mayor Brandon Johnson, a former organizer for the union. Johnson, in turn, has effectively turned his office over to the far-left union. And this is what we believe. We need more government involved in more things in our life. I mean, it's, Eric, it's beyond stupidity. None of it makes any sense. And that's why when Republicans say, you know, or we hear, well, Trump has to be out there stumping because the Republicans, the excitement level is just not there. Then you really don't care. If you've been voting and you're not going to vote now to stop this, if you can't see it, then you really don't care.
1: You've let them win. You're okay with them winning. You're okay with the radicals taking over.
0: And for some reason, and I call it the security of imagery.
2: Oh, I believe government will take care of me.
0: That's what it is. Not the security of substance, but the security of imagery.
1: Yeah.
0: We are Red Eye Radio.
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0: We are Red Eye Radio. He's Eric Cronin. I'm Gary McNamara. The monopoly of government, Jonathan Turley writes, in economics, there are few scourges older and more damaging than the cartel, which is, he's talking about the, in this particular case, teachers' unions and the Democratic Party, which uses its power over an area to create higher prices, lower quality, and stifled innovation. Figures such as Randy Weingarten of the American Federation Teachers effectively made their unions piggy banks for the Democratic Party and appear at far-left rallies to support Democratic causes. In return, Democratic leaders give this cartel most everything that it demands, including barring competition in the form of public vouchers or tying budgets to improving the education of actual students. That's why one of the greatest examples of the failure of government is education.
1: Yep.
0: Yet half the country says, we want more government control over more things. It's insanity,
1: yeah,
0: Eric.
1: Yeah.
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8: Dangerous conditions. I'm Roxanne Evans. Isaias made landfall as a Category 2, bringing more than a foot of rain in Florida as it marches farther inland. Strong winds and heavy rains persist as it is a post-tropical cyclone. Fox Weather's Robert Ray is in Destin, Florida.
1: It's really ramped up, and I got to tell you, the winds were just kicking, and we had a little lull, but hey, here we go again on cue with these heavy winds coming through here in Destin and the rain as well. So you got to brace yourself. We are on high ground on the second floor of a parking garage. We started to feel some of that storm surge come in over the beach. We all had to retreat from that. A bunch of jellyfish actually got pushed up on the white sands of the beaches here in Destin.
8: Well, hundreds of thousands are without power. And Homeland Security Secretary Mark Way Mullen is criticizing New York City's immigration policies following the ICE shooting of a Dominican man in the Bronx.
9: 28-year-old Oscar Belgal is in federal custody after being shot in the neck on Thursday by ICE agents who were trying to arrest him. Shortly after the incident, New York City Mayor Zoran Mamdani called for ICE to be abolished.
10: New York City will not stand by while ICE agents shoot New Yorkers.
9: Homeland Security Secretary Mark Wayne Mullen responded.
11: Well, Mayor, if you abolish ICE, who's going to take your criminals off the streets of your own town? Who's going to take the murderers and the thieves and the gangbangers?
9: Mullen says ICE agents did not know the man's 5-year-old son was in the vehicle when they opened fire. The child was unharmed. In New York City, Tanya J. Powers, Fox News.
8: Well, two powerful earthquakes rocked Panama Friday, sending residents into the streets. The first was a 7.7 magnitude, followed several hours later by a 6.6 quake. 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
15: How did I lose weight? 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
19: Lots of sunshine, just a few clouds redeveloping along I-25 this afternoon. The winds could pick up a little bit, gusting up to 25 or 30 miles per hour. Still warm temperatures, highs in the low 80s. For the KKTV 11 Alert Weather, I'm meteorologist Kevin Bloomberg.

0: Now, it's Red Eye Radio. Gary McNamara and Eric Harley talk about everything from politics to social issues and news of the day. Whether you're up late or you're just starting your day, welcome to the show from the Relief Factor Studios. This is Red Eye Radio.
1: All across America, we are Red Eye Radio. He is Eric Harley and I'm Gary McNamara. Celebrities in the news. Now, we already talked about Boy George coming out. I mean, he has taken a strong stand against the anti-Semitism.
2: Right.
1: What liberals are saying about October 7th and all that, which is it is October 7th. Mm-hmm. And we talked earlier also about Deborah Messing, the actress who has said she's going to vote Republican.
2: Yeah.
1: Then you saw Phil Collins and Piers Morgan, right?
2: Mm-hmm. Yeah. Right.
1: I just burst out laughing because have you seen him lately? He goes, he slams President Trump's unattractive demeanor. And he also has a concept of an unwritten song about America that he would like to make, an idea that would be called Fat People with Guns.
2: All right.
1: Now, I want to, before we go any further, because I watch YouTube a lot, because I don't get the commercials.
2: Yeah.
1: Must have been the algorithm, a bunch of Gene Simmons interviews where he gives his opinion talking about the fact that celebrities, we shouldn't pay attention to them when they give their opinions, including himself. And he's all over giving interviews on that and then giving his opinion on all the different issues.
2: Right.
1: Now, I like him. I mean, I like the fact that he really appreciates coming to the United States.
2: Oh,
1: his
2: gratitude, it's on display at every turn.
1: Yep. And he realizes he's somebody who was, you know, in contrition for a ton of things he did in his youth.
2: Yeah, sure.
1: You know, and so, but I disagree with him. Well, I disagree and I don't disagree with him because I disagree when he said nobody cares what celebrities think and celebrities shouldn't be out there giving their opinions. Of course it should be, just like anybody else.
2: Yeah, I don't care if they give their opinions.
1: I'm fine with celebrities giving their opinions.
2: Right.
1: Now, they have to deal with the consequences of giving their opinions.
2: Now, here's the thing. If I pay good money, and I don't anymore, I pay bad money. But if I pay good money to see you perform your music, John Mellencamp, then I don't want you fighting with me, as he did with his own audience. What was that, last summer? They basically went to war with the people who bought tickets in his audience. And, you know, he's just.
1: Can I just interrupt for 1 second because it's about John Mellencamp?
2: Mm-hmm.
1: I forgot to say this last week because I think it was 2 weeks ago.
2: Yeah.
1: John Mellencamp was at the Indiana football game.
2: Okay.
1: On the sidelines.
2: Yeah, okay.
1: I swear to you.
2: Yeah.
1: I wasn't drunk.
2: Right.
1: I wasn't high.
2: Right.
1: I was completely sober.
2: Right.
1: John Mellencamp, you're not going to believe this.
2: Yeah.
1: He was smiling.
2: You're a liar.
1: No. And I was not intoxicated.
2: He was smiling?
1: He was smiling. John Mellencamp was smiling.
2: Well, maybe he was intoxicated. I'm not saying he was. I said maybe. I just leave the possibility. I don't know for sure that he was.
1: That was the best ever, though, when he's attacking his own audience. I mean, that was the best. I mean, I was roaring with, now, I'd be ticked off if I paid money and he's fighting with me.
2: Can you imagine you buy movie tickets, you go, you get your popcorn, you sit down, and then all of a sudden Tom Cruise walks out before the movie starts? Listen, you people, I just want to tell you something, and then just goes to the battle with them.
1: The price of admission is what you paid, plus your promise to take a couple of courses in Clearwater at the Scientology headquarters.
2: Yeah. Well, you know, but here's the thing that you know, again, I want celebrities to talk about how whatever they're going to say, that's fine. Just when people pay their hard-earned money to see you perform, perform and then go do the interview, you know, somewhere else. You know what I mean? Go do, sit down, do the interview. Look, if you want that to be your show, there may be a lot of people that will be on board. There are plenty of leftist artists that, you know, Bruce Springsteen can get a, well, I just want to say this is the worst time ever in America. Forget about the Civil War because that never happened. You know, and then all this whole thing that he goes on with, Gary, I'm just going to tell you right now, we've never been in this kind of place as a nation. And then he's just...
1: I'm looking forward to him saying, all right, Clarence, play the sax.
2: Yeah, where's Clarence?
1: And what is it, Santa Claus is coming?
2: Yeah, Santa Claus. Yeah.
1: God, that's horrible.
2: Yeah.
1: That is the worst. It really
2: could be. And it's, you know, because there are plenty of leftist artists, which is most of them, that go out there and their audience is left. And so they can sit there and they can, you know, they're preaching to the choir. I don't know why you'd want to do that, but you do it. You know, every once in a while, Don Henley will bring a golden eagle on stage and tell you, you know, we need to preserve these wetlands and whatever and all that.
1: And we're the eagles, so we want to protect
2: the eagles. So we're protecting the eagles, you know, except for certain ex-members of the band. Those eagles will not be protected. We've settled with their lawyers. Those are the eagles we don't look after. Don Felder, are you listening? But
1: we don't protect. We will not protect human eagles.
2: That's right. Former eagles. No. But the, you know, the that whole approach, you know, of speaking out. But this, you know, what's different here with Boy George, Deborah Messing, and the celebrities we've heard from in recent days is that it is a change. It is going against the grain. It's going against the mob. And that's a big deal right now. You know, say what you will about what's going on with the right. All that stuff is fixable. You know, and the infighting, okay, again, it's on issues. But with the left, it's about how radical they've become. And so for, I don't know if Boy George is high profile, but, you know, he's been around a while. Deborah Messing, people know who she is. And for these individuals with that kind of profile to be as outspoken as they have been, you know, again, doesn't make them a conservative. We need to be clear. You know, I think we have to do this pretty much every time this happens. Don't go out of your way to brand them a conservative. But right now, they see eye to eye with conservatives on a number of issues, especially when it comes to anti-Semitism or spending or a number of things that are affecting the lives of people.
1: The reason where I look at a, you know, for example, a Lady Gaga or a Boy George or whatever coming out against the anti-Semitism is that the anti-Semitism we talked about is all a part of the identity politics, which is the racism of the Democratic Party, and the fact of most Democrats have not come out and stated this is wrong.
2: Right.
1: You know, we can't be racist. Think about that.
2: Right. Yeah.
1: And so it actually is a big deal when somebody comes out on the left and says, I'm not a racist and I'm not going to be a racist and we shouldn't be racist. We shouldn't be doing this.
2: Yeah.
1: This is wrong. This is Neanderthal because it's accepted. It is okay to be a misogynist with the radical transgender movement and to be a racist, identity politics, and anti-Semitism with the Democratic Party. Mm-hmm. It's become mainstream.
2: Yeah.
1: So I think it is a big deal when they come out. Because then they are going to be attacked, you know, and even Deborah Messing has, you know, is being attacked, you know, for this. And it's an opportunity again, you know, in the arena of ideas to pound the Democrats for their Neanderthal narratives on race, on sex, identity politics, which again is the racism of the Democratic Party, and the radical transgender movement is pure misogyny. You saw Sophie Cunningham in the news because I think it was in the Atlantic. Some writer said that she should be kicked off because she's not helping Caitlin Clark, because basically the controversy, you know, that she brings to the team, and everybody's going, what controversy?
2: Right.
1: She's saying women should play in the WNBA.
2: Right.
1: So, and she knows it. She was out the other day with a woman hat on. Woman, you know, and so she's pretty much, I don't care what they say.
2: Right.
1: I'm right. There's nothing controversial. Right. I'm saying women should do it.
2: Right.
1: Because you need the, we said it along, we said it probably 8, 9, 10 years ago. We said it's really incredible with the radical transgender movement that it seems like only men are out there. Where are the women out there saying this is wrong? Were they that intimidated to come out and state that men should not be playing in women's sports and men are not women? And so when I can't think of her name, the swimmer, when she came out, Riley Gaines, when she came out and said it, it was huge. And when other women follow her, it was huge. And when who was the woman that was fired because she was against men in women's prisons?
2: Yeah, forget her name.
1: Forget her name. I remember she was a lesbian activist.
2: Yes, she was LGBTQ activist and was part of a committee.
1: Yeah.
2: In fact, and she spoke out about these men who were claiming to be transgender and then being transferred to women's prisons and were committing rape. And they kicked her off of the committee. Yeah. She was fired.
1: And for Martina Navratilova to come out against it.
2: Yeah.
1: And what's her name? The author.
2: J.K.
1: Rowling to come out against it. And she's just blunt. And you've got to be blunt. You don't sit there and go, well, you know, I understand that. No, you're wrong.
2: You're wrong.
1: And then you need to come out and go, you don't give a damn about transgenders.
2: Yeah.
1: Don't just sit there and defend yourself. Attack. They're absolutely wrong on these issues. 100%. They're wrong.
2: Yep.
1: And everything that they claim is false. Hit him on it and hit him on it strong. But Phil Collins.
2: Yeah.
1: Oh my God, he's just, you know, when he starts, you know, saying, you know, he's got a song about America, fat people with guns. And all I could think of is he's been talking about how he destroyed his life with Piers Morgan with alcohol.
2: Right.
1: You know, people in glass houses shouldn't be throwing stones.
2: Right.
1: You know, and that's not, you know, if you see me, that's not a muffin top. I want to make that clear. That's not a muffin top that you see if you see me out somewhere. Those are simply all my semi-automatic in my waist holsters.
2: Right. Actually, I have fat guns. It's a true story. I do. They're fat. Sorry. They're just fat guns.
1: Well, look, we need to have size isn't everything.
2: I try and tell them that. There's no conceal and carry with these boys, I'm telling you, right now.
1: You have a printing problem, huh?
2: You couldn't conceal these in a house.
1: But, I mean, it's just so childish. Fat people with guns, that's America. I'm Phil Collins. You need to shut up, dude. I mean, and by the way, I want him to say it, but the fact is for his, for his own reputation as a great singer.
2: Yeah.
1: See, for me, the first time I heard Phil Collins actually sing was, and I didn't know it was him, was on Steve Hackett's first album, when Steve Hackett was still with Genesis, Voyage of the Acolyte, which is a great album. Mm-hmm. And he's just, you know, the stuff, you know, you compare the Motown stuff he did to compare to that, it's completely different genre. I mean, completely different universes, but extremely talented. But the fact is, you look like somebody who's just old and bitter by saying America's fat people with guns for America who supported the daylights out of your career. It's just a dumb move to make PR-wise. I don't want him to, for his own sake, I'd be like, hey, you know, dude, if I knew him, if you're going to have criticism, sound intelligent. Just don't name call.
2: Right. Exactly.
1: You know, sound intelligent.
2: You sound like a bitter old man.
1: Right. But I have no problem with celebrities speaking up. I want them to.
2: Yeah.
1: Especially the crazier the celebrity is, the more I want them to speak.
2: Yeah.
1: Especially on politics.
2: Yeah.
1: So we can tear it apart.
2: Yep. I'm not saying my guns are fat, but when they go to sit down at a movie theater, they sit next to everyone.
1: I'm looking for a low-carb gun.
2: I don't have any slim guns.
1: I don't even know what that means, a low-carb
2: I don't gun. Have any slim guns anymore. It just happens, you know?
1: With age.
2: With age.
1: I need a bigger intimidation.
2: Yeah. Threat. Sorry, they don't get a holster. It's what happens.
1: He pulls out, the perp goes, oh, my God. It's a cannon.
2: Yeah. I mean, these guns need a seatbelt extender. It's that bad.
1: You know, the thing is, when you see, for example, like a Clint Eastwood movie and he pulls out some huge gun, you know, with one hand.
2: 44 Magnum.
1: Yeah. And it's like, you know how heavy those things are?
2: Most powerful gun in the world.
1: How heavy?
2: Yeah.
1: You know.
2: I do.
1: You know, and it's like, you know.
2: I've shot one.
1: And that's why you see, you know, most people, you know, don't shoot the gun with one hand.
2: Yeah, no, you don't.
1: Shoot it with two hands.
2: Yeah. No, actually, I had a couple of guys help me hold it. I had to do that with my fat guns, too. Hey, can you guys mind coming over to my lane for a second?
1: Maybe that's what he meant. Yeah. Not fat people with guns, but fat guns with people.
2: Could be. Maybe you got it wrong.
1: I have no idea how we get into these conversations.
2: Well, if he's going to make stupid comments, right. So am I.
1: It's exactly. and me too.
2: Yeah.
1: That's the Me Too movement. If they're stupid, we'll be stupid too.
2: Sure.
1: We are Red Eye Radio.
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3: 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Typically, the highest rates across major segments are pay for loads negotiated on Sundays, and the highest volume of loads for all segments is seen on Mondays, also the weekday that tends to be the best for flatbed negotiations, yielding the best rates. Owner-operators tend to have less negotiation strength on Tuesday, which shows the lowest weekday spread between brokers' offered rates and actual paid rates. Broker offers tend to rise by Wednesday, as the end of the week is in sight. This day also seems optimal for the 3 o'clock hustle, so-called for its reliance on that afternoon time of day, when brokers are getting nervous, to improve negotiation strength. 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

0: And we are Red Eye Radio. He's Eric Carlin. I'm Gary McNamara. And finally, the last thing about any celebrity out there. Oh, man.
1: Yeah, what?
0: To Happy Day star Anson Williams, please don't go full Geraldo on us. See that story? Fox had it. He's my yearly reminder to every baby boomer, never let anyone diminish us because of our age. And then he went topless on Instagram in a number of photos to show us his topless 77-year-old body.
1: You know what will diminish you because of your age? A topless photo of yourself. Very quickly, it will diminish you.
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5: And he is Eric Harley, and I'm Gary McNamara. 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Just so you don't think that that I'm an ageist.
6: Can an aged, is that actually possible?
5: Can an aged person be an ageist?
6: Well,
5: but... When I was talking about Anson Williams, 77, you know, with his top off, and the same thing we told Geraldo Rivera. No, I've always been against, for example, when I lived on the beach in Florida for 3 summers, right? I was a beach bum. And one thing I learned is that the human body is extremely ugly.
6: Mm-hmm.
5: Most human bodies. Maybe, I know that on Seinfeld, what do they say, 10%, 12% are dateable? Human beings. Basically, we're an ugly species. And so I've always advocated not for women to go topless on beaches, but for men to put their tops on. And I've had that since I've been in my 20s, because I actually witnessed what is actually on a beach.
6: Yeah.
5: So there you go. Yeah. So it's not an ageist comment directed, because that would hurt me if somebody said, you know, you're an ageist. And then I'd say, I can't be. I'm aged. Speaking of age... This caused an uproar yesterday.
6: Hmm.
5: After a new poll found that an overwhelming majority of baby boomers support increasing taxes to help preserve Social Security, conservative pundits have been pushing back with sharp criticism of the demographic that has composed a significant portion of the Republican Party's voter base. In a survey from the Cato Institute, 89% of Americans over the age of 65 said Social Security benefits should be protected, even if it meant higher taxes for younger workers. What? Why are we being singled out? Everybody else thinks the same way. Well, let's get it from billionaires. Oh, wait a minute. All right, I'm safe here with my opinion.
6: Yeah,
5: I believe that increased taxes should support my lavish Social Security benefits by taxing billionaires. There, that settles it.
0: Right.
7: Let's tax the billionaires so we can all get $27 more a month.
0: Exactly.
7: That'll teach those billionaires, and I'll be so much happier. My life will change drastically.
5: Some conservatives said things like this, just as it isn't boomers' fault that the politicians stole their Social Security or that leftists of all generation voted for the politicians who did it, it's not the responsibility of the generations that follow to make up for it by giving up more of their incomes. I don't know what the steal is.
7: Yeah, I don't know.
5: Yeah, I don't know what the using the term steal.
7: Hmm.
5: All the money, you know, they lent it out, it all had to be paid back.
7: Right.
5: If the stealing is

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1: We have been saying that it should be privatized for the longest time.
2: Yeah,
1: and we already
2: look,
1: we already know what they're going to do.
2: Right.
1: Doesn't matter what the poll is. We know what they're going to do.
2: Yeah.
1: And even though the bipartisan committee has not been put together to study Social Security, we know what they're going to do.
2: Mm-hmm. Mm-hmm.
1: The things they're going to do in the future is they will raise the cap.
2: Yeah.
1: That'll keep it going for a couple
2: right.
1: of more
2: right.
1: Years on it.
2: Right.
1: They probably will means test eventually.
2: Eventually.
1: Will means test. And if they raise the amount, they'll raise the amount on the employer. What the employer pays, not the actual person.
2: Yeah, they'll start there eventually, maybe down the road. I mean, further down the road, long after you and I are gone, they may go after the individual, but they always go after big business first. And it will also be small business, of course.
1: Right, and the whole point is they believe, as we said earlier, one of the biggest lies that the left has said for the longest time is that when they tax the corporations, we punish those evil corporations when we all know they pass it on to the consumer. Yet Democrats love that, and Democrats do look at people that vote for them and say they're complete idiots.
2: Yeah,
1: we're putting a stealth tax on the poor. It hurts the poor the most,
2: right?
1: And it's a stealth tax.
2: Yep,
1: and we get away with it by focusing on their jealousy and envy, and their jealousy and envy clouds the reality of economics.
2: Yeah.
1: But no, you know. Okay, let me find a moral way to do it.
2: Mm.
1: You know, in the old days, when people got old, the family would take them in and take care of them. This is a way for young people to take care of the old people by paying more.
2: Yes.
1: See, this is all you young people need to be paying a lot more for me. Because I'm old, and in society, we used to take care of our old people.
2: It's the right thing to do.
1: It's the right thing to do, right.
2: And with more experience in this world, I have become a greater proponent of these types of ideas. Because I have learned, I have opened my mind that it is the right thing to do. I grappled for a while, much like Obama did. I evolved, much like Obama did. And now I am at a point in my life, nearly 61, and I believe more and more that the young people should pay not just more, a lot more.
1: Because you have the benefit of our wisdom.
2: Well, you have the benefit of our wisdom. We created this technology, you may have heard of it, AI, that is going to do a lot for you and expand your horizons and opportunities. You will be the wealthiest generation. It is the moral obligation of the wealthiest generation to take care of the oldest generation, that being us. So what we want you to do is fork it over.
1: You know, it's interesting where Matt Walsh says that young families already have to deal with an economy where everything is more expensive than it was for boomers at the same age.
2: Oh, yeah.
1: Actually, the buying power is a lot greater than it was 40, 50 years ago.
2: Mm.
1: We went through way higher. I went through in my youth way higher inflation than
2: yeah.
1: we've seen
2: oh, yeah,
1: in the last
2: yeah, yeah,
1: 5
2: yeah.
1: years. Way
2: yeah.
1: higher.
2: Yeah. Yeah,
1: so
2: it was crazy.
1: I'm not sure where he's, because there's a couple of statements made by people where I'm like, could you explain it further to me?
2: I mean, if you're talking about for a generation, that's one thing, but you go back to the
1: By the
2: late
1: way, I'm being 70s. Serious, not. I was being serious on that point, not sarcastic
2: yeah.
1: like we've been for the
2: yeah.
1: last 5 minutes.
2: Yeah, no. It's definitely the late 70s, early 80s. Wow. Insane. I mean, the inflation.
1: Yeah, it was just, you know, it was.
2: I remember it. And

0: I wasn't even paying the bills yet.
1: How much you was know? It? What did you say your parents paid on interest for their mortgage?
0: They, when we in Del Rio, we had moved off base and they were waiting to close. And they went from, it jumped to like 14%.
1: I thought it did, yeah.
0: It was, it, and I don't remember where it was before that. I want to say 8 or 9% to 14%. And Dad eventually refinanced.
1: Oh, yeah, everybody refinanced.
0: Yeah.
1: Okay, because I all right, look at this. The average annual interest rate for a 30-year fixed mortgage in 1980 was 13.74%.
0: Yeah, that's my parents were in somewhere in that range.
1: So you're talking about double, you know, we're screaming that mortgage rates could go up. I haven't looked in the last couple of weeks since they raised it like to 7%. So we're talking about almost twice as high interest rates. Now, the point is, you know, my parents bought, you know, the house where my father's still in today, and it's you know, much bigger house than their first house. But they paid off that first house completely and put a ton down. And I'm sure, like your parents, they refinanced whenever they could. And the house was paid off for years ago for it. But I do remember that their interest rate was up there. And every time I think back, I go, oh, it can't be 13, 14%. And then you go back and you actually look, and it was like, yeah, it was actually that high. So it was tough. But the as we've said, if you see what my parents' first home was, and everybody's first home was, it was 1,000 square feet or less.
0: Yeah, it was right at just under 1,000 square feet for my parents' first home in San Antonio.
1: Right.
0: And then the one in Del Rio where the interest rate jumped, it was bigger. You know, Dad kept that property after we left Del Rio. Dad kept it as a rental to kind of regain, you know, a little bit. He was never underwater because he put some money down on that house, but the interest rate was, you know, eating him alive. And then interest rates came down. He refinanced, kept it as a rental property for the longest time. And so made some money off of it. I remember those. I remember the conversation my parents were having. I was in my bedroom with the door open. And I remember them talking about it at the interest rate jumped. I remember it.
1: Well, if they got in, like my parents, I think it was 80 that they bought the new house.
0: Mm-hmm.
1: It was early 1980.
0: Yeah.
1: They were very happy by the time it came to 1981, where the average 30-year fixed mortgage rate hit 18%.
0: Oof. Yeah. Yeah, no, my mom and dad didn't. They got in before that.
1: Yeah,
0: so did
1: mine. They got in because it was earlier.
0: I forget when they refinanced, but it was after we moved. It was a few years after we moved from Del Rio. Yeah,
1: I think they moved in like April or May of 2018 when they sold the house and moved into the new one.
0: Right.
1: So, but yeah, so by the time you got to 1981, 18% inflation.
0: Yeah.
1: It went on for a decade.
0: Oh, it was unreal. It was unreal.
1: And it's interesting because you look at it now and, you know, when even with inflation right now over 2%, it's, you know, we're at 5 years now. Five years going on six.
0: Yeah, and the 30-year mortgage is now over 7. I think I saw it at 7.2.
1: Yeah. Now, I don't know. I can't remember if my parents took out a 15 or a 30. Knowing my father, if he got cheaper interest, he took out a 30. Or he took out a 15.
0: Yeah, I'm not sure and dad were, but Dad ended up making money thanks to, you know, keeping it as a rental. So that was a good thing.
1: Oh, for the old home?
0: Yeah, for the home that they were jumped in, you know, where the interest rate jumped. So
1: right. They
0: recovered nicely.
1: But our final thing on the whole Social Security argument, it's all about what I can get for me.
0: Yeah.
1: So there you go.
0: That's it. That's pretty much it.
1: We are Red Eye Radio.
0: Yeah.
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0: We are Red Eye Radio. He's Eric Carly, and I'm Gary McNamara. Interesting thing is, I just checked what the rate on a 15-year standard mortgage was in 1980.
1: Yeah.
0: They really didn't offer them.
1: No data available.
0: No data available because they didn't offer them. I'm like, whoa.
1: Yeah.
0: Because I just assumed, I go, okay, if it was lower interest, my father would have probably taken a 15, knowing my father.
1: Yeah.
0: And I just looked it up. It's like, no, there weren't any. Yeah. But I have the solution here.
1: Mm-hmm.
0: Since that study came out from the Cato Institute where the majority of old folk say, tax the young folks so we can keep getting Social Security. Well, look, really the problem, you know, is my father's generation because he was born when Social Security came out in the late 1930s.
1: Yeah, they started the whole thing.
0: So take all 100-year-old homes.
1: 105.
0: 105-year-old homes, okay. And that'll take care of...
1: There you go.
0: Take care of Social Security. You know, and so people having this argument back and forth, but the reality is none of that's going to be done.
1: No.
0: You know, it's going to be raised. No. It's going to be raise the cap.
1: Yep. Go after the rich, go after big business or business.
0: Right.
1: And then, you know, from there, you know, we'll see where it goes.
0: Raise the cap, means test, and which it won't be Social Security anymore. It'll be a welfare program.
1: Yeah. At that point.
0: Yep. At that point.
1: Yep.
0: But that's what they're going to do. Why? It's the easy way that the majority of people will agree.
1: Yep. The populace will say, yep, do it.

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6: Isaias on the move. I'm Deborah Valentine, Fox News. The National Hurricane Center says Isaias is now downgraded to a post-tropical cyclone. Isaias unleashing high winds and rain after making landfall near Destin, Florida as a Category 2 hurricane Friday night. Fox's Caroline Elliott reports from Nevada Beach shortly. But first, here's Senator Rick Scott on the effects.
7: I'm very optimistic that people are listening, but you know, we're not over this tonight when it passes.
6: And Fox's Caroline Elliott is in Nevada Beach, Florida.
8: The county received 200 calls for help in the last 4 hours that they were not able to get to. Again, this is just the reality of these storms. When that wind is that dangerous, that rain is really that significant, it's just simply not safe for first responders to get onto those roads. But talking with the sheriff, we do know one of those calls was a family of five who had a large tree fall onto their trailer with children inside. Thankfully, volunteers were able to get that family safely out. But again, that's just the reality of these storms. When you're talking about 8 inches of rain in this area during this storm, soil is already saturated.
6: Meanwhile, Simon has now strengthened to a Category 4 hurricane, according to the National Hurricane Center. It's expected to make landfall along Mexico's west central coast early Sunday. Multiple people dead following a mass shooting at a house in Erie, Pennsylvania, Friday evening. Erie Police Chief is Rick Loreth.
9: It's a horrific scene. There was a large loss of life inside that residence and outside that residence.
6: Police say that the suspected shooter is dead. The investigation is ongoing. A motive is unclear. 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
1: Lots of sunshine, just a few clouds redeveloping along I-25 this afternoon. The winds could pick up a little bit, gusting up to 25 or 30 miles per hour. Still warm temperatures, highs in the low 80s. For the KKTV 11 Alert Weather, I'm meteorologist Kevin Bloomberg.

0: Now, it's Red Eye Radio. Gary McNamara and Eric Harley talk about everything from politics to social issues and news of the day. Whether you're up late or you're just starting your day, welcome to the show. From the Relief Factor Studios, this is Red Eye Radio.
1: All across America, we are Red Eye Radio. He is Eric Harley, and I'm Gary McNamara. Hello.
2: Hello.
1: So, yeah, one of our listeners sent us, or I think posted on X about what Boy George had to say about, you know, how he is going to remember October 7th. And you and I were just sitting here before our pre-show meeting saying, think about it. I mean, who would have ever thought that we would sit there and say, okay, I agree with Boy George.
2: Yeah.
1: Oh, Deborah Messing yesterday. In fact, there's a couple of stories out on her now, supporting the Republican candidate.
2: Yeah.
1: Mr. Blakeman in New York against Kathy Hochul.
2: Right.
1: Thinks Democrats are destroying New York City. Who would have ever seen that? Yeah. At times, now, I haven't heard him speak in a while. And I don't agree with everything that they agree with, but I'm agreeing with them more. Johnny Rotten.
2: Stephen A. Smith.
1: Stephen A. Smith, yeah. Michael Rappaport.
2: Lady Gaga.
1: Bill Maher.
2: Ed Sheeran, whoever he is.
1: Now, I haven't seen anything I've agreed with Grandma Gaga.
2: No.
1: Right. Grandma Gaga is Madonna, by the way.
2: You know
1: people
2: what?
1: Don't know that.
2: I thought about that when we talked about Lady Gaga. I always think about Grandma Gaga, and I thought, might there be a moment? I'm just going to throw the possibility out there because you never know. I wouldn't have suspected Deborah Messing. I didn't follow the Will and Grace thing. I didn't really. I quit watching primetime TV back when, before Cosby went to prison. And so it was a long time ago. And I just, you know, I never followed the, you know, I know who she is. Always assume far left, you know, and I don't really put any kind of judgment one way or the other or really care much about it. But it's notable because if you know that who she's supported in the past, Cynthia Nixon. For governor.
1: Yeah, exactly.
2: You know,
1: Cynthia Nixon is as far left as you can get.
2: Well, but we made the point when we talked about it yesterday, and you said she voted for Cynthia Nixon. Cynthia Nixon actually made some points during the debate.
1: Yeah, she did.
2: That were like, okay, hold on a second. This isn't just throwing out accusations or names or anything like this. Not that I would support Cynthia Nixon, but we thought, wait a minute, she was formidable in that moment to the extent that I guess someone without that experience could be. And she was, I would say, a serious candidate. I wouldn't say a serious threat to her opponent, but a serious candidate and brought up some very solid points during the debates. And so, you know, you look at where we are now, and you and I often wonder this when we go through election cycles, you know, the whole silent majority thing. But the silent, I don't know, you can't say majority, just for the left, only on the left. There has to be a massive silent movement. And by that, I mean people who think that if I say something, for Deborah Messing to go out and say, I'm supporting the not the Green Party candidate, not the independent that nobody knows that's running and has 20 followers, the Republican candidate is a huge deal. And I thought to myself, is there this growing number of people that are rank and file Democrats that are saying to themselves, you know what? I may not go down the Trump road. I may not go down the MAGA road. But on certain elections, there are Republicans that make a hell of a lot more sense than Democrats. I'm just asking a question. I have no idea. If I were a betting man, and I am, I would bet that no, it's not the case. It's not a great number of them. But I could be wrong about that. There certainly could be a growing number of them. And for Messing to be pretty forward about it, then Boy George, you know, and how he's going to commemorate,
1: you know,
2: October 7th, which we here in the Central Time Zone of the U.S. just entered. And now, you know, all of these, but how many different celebrities have we seen, high profile individuals that have, I won't say made the turn because I have no idea where they're going to be long term on what issues or what candidates, but Deborah Messing has to know, someone like Deborah Messing has to know that if you speak out against the Democrat, if you just say, I'm not going to vote, if she had just said, I'm not going to vote because I don't support the Democratic candidate and I won't vote for a Republican, that would have been a big deal to me because the mob is going to come at your door. They're going to be, you know, you're going to be canceled at that point. And I don't know how active her career is. I think Will and Grace has been off the air for many years, but I you know, I don't follow her career. But certainly that would have been enough to get the mob, you know, on their feet and cut her out of the herd liberals.
1: Deborah Messing had to say yesterday because she got flack for it.
2: Yeah.
1: She defended her decision to support Trump-backed Republican Bruce Blakeman for governor of New York on Tuesday. The Will and Grace actress wrote in a lengthy Instagram post that while she has been a Democrat her whole life and for years, her focus has been on voting rights, the gay community, and gun control. She is increasingly concerned about the quality of life in New York City. I stand by every one of those principles, adding, what has changed is how I feel about the city and the state I dearly love. By the way, nothing has changed with the Democrats over the last couple of decades in New York as to the direction that they're going.
2: No.
1: There's no difference 20 years ago, 10 years ago, 5 years ago, or now.
2: Nope.
1: It's been on the exact same path.
2: Yep.
1: Did she eventually feel it? Are there people that she knows that can't afford to live in New York City anymore? But this is, again, the warning that we gave to Republicans and the administration way back in January of 25.
2: Yeah.
1: When the president took over.
2: Mm-hmm.
1: And that was pay attention to prices.
2: Yeah. Right.
1: Don't just think that you can sit there and go, the economy is great, the economy is great, and prices aren't. Because you're now getting to the point, you know, I go back to that study that was done back in 2008, 2009. Remember that?
2: Mm.
1: When they found out that even liberals, when gas prices got so high.
2: Oh, yeah. Summer of 2008.
1: Yeah.
2: Because oil prices were at the highest they've ever been, $147 a barrel. Yeah. And even California liberals were, well, it was liberals, but I think there was another poll that showed even some California liberals, rank and file, were saying drill, baby, drill.
1: Yeah. They said it's more important to drill than climate change. And that was across the political spectrum.
2: Yeah.
1: And even they asked people, are you liberal? Which even back then, a lot of people don't want to answer.
2: Right. Yeah.
1: Maybe now they do. Well, no, they don't anymore. I'm not liberal. I'm a communist.
2: Yeah.
1: Don't call me a liberal. How right. dare you insult me? I'm a communist.
2: Right.
1: She said, were they right here? In the past, Messing has supported candidates like former President Joe Biden, Hillary Clinton, and Cynthia Nixon before she endorsed the Republican Nassau County executive. She has frequently criticized Donald Trump. But this is what, again, you know, prices can do. The problem is, as we said yesterday, if you believe that prices are going to go down if Democrats take office, they're going to spend a lot more money.
2: Right.
1: And we don't have it. But, you know, right. And by the way, we'll give you an example of you know, what our future, you know, could be like.
2: Yeah.
1: You know, you see the situation in France right now with the riots and everything else.
2: Oh, man.
1: And it's like, you know, they talk about, well, these riots are about, we need more money for education. It's like, no, these are the leftists and the leftist unions now, knowing that there's no more money to spend.
2: Right. We've seen this before from France. Remember when they did the, they cut back on the retirement? And the young people said, you know, they changed the age limit or the age of benefits for retirement, and the young people just went crazy.
1: Listen, this year, this is really interesting. I know I'm not someone choosing between rent and groceries, so talking about herself.
2: Right, right.
1: But many of the people who make New York what it is, small business owners, teachers, nurses, and young people trying to start their lives here, are struggling with the high cost of living, and policies like congestion pricing are making it difficult to afford. Now, what I find interesting is, you know, we've pounded on the congestion pricing for the longest time.
2: Right.
1: You know, wait, how long? When did that first come up? A decade ago?
2: Oh, yeah.
1: Maybe even that long ago?
2: Yeah, yeah.
1: But as we have said, for example, the price of electricity in New York is double what it is in Texas, the average price.
2: Yeah.
1: Roughly 30 cents per kilowatt hour, where it's 15 cents in Texas. Double. That's got nothing to do with Trump or the Republicans.
2: That's state policy.
1: That's all state policy. And I think what you see here is somebody like Deborah Messing saying, all right, I still don't like what's going on in the national level, or I can't stand Trump because he's mean and wishes to blow up all of California. Or have Iran blow up all of California. Let me even exaggerate that a lot more than what he actually said.
2: Right.
1: But because I know what he was trying to say. Everybody knows he's not going to, doesn't want Iran to blow up San Francisco or whatever. I do believe he was making a point.
2: Right.
1: But that's what happens when he gets off script.
2: Right.
1: And the political part of it is that you can't win that one.
2: No.
1: You can't win that one. You can, you know, and so don't go off script.
2: Right.
1: Don't go off script. Don't do ad lib. But that's ridiculous. As I've said, I'm amazed I even brought it up because I said, what, a long time ago. I don't pay attention to what Trump says anymore. I pay attention to what he does.
2: The actions.
1: Yeah, the actions. Yeah. What he says is meaningless to me now because it goes all over the place. And when he goes off script, you have no idea where he's going to go. But Deborah Messing basically is saying, I know the difference between what the federal government's doing under Trump and what my legislature and governor is doing in New York.
2: Mm-hmm.
1: And they're responsible for the incredible cost of living in New York. It's not Trump, even though I hate him because he's a meanie, but this isn't his fault. That's really interesting because you see, for example, I don't know how close the Minnesota race is because of the fraud right now for Senate and governor. I know governor's race was getting closer. And so you look at something like that and you go, whoa. You know, in Texas, I have, you know, if the polls are true for Tallarico, or if it's even close for Abbott, you sit there and go, what the hell's your problem?
2: Yeah.
1: You've got property tax reduction like you can't believe.
2: Yeah.
1: In the state of Texas over the last couple of years.
2: Yeah.
1: You know, what is it you're bitching about in the state of Texas?
2: Right.
1: Specifically,
2: right.
1: What is it?
2: Right.
1: In New York, I can see it. In Minnesota, with the fraud, I can see Democrats and independents saying this is unacceptable. In Texas, what is it? He's offered no solutions. Tallarico, you see the story where he's disappeared? They haven't seen him in a week?
2: Yeah.
1: Has it made an appearance at all?
2: Yeah, well, his ads are playing. The anti-Tallarico ads, I think they're PAC ads that are playing right now. And they're straight to the point and brutal. Like we are. You should be. Demonstrate how radical these individuals are and what they have actually said in their own words. And those ads that I've seen do nothing but that. They quote him.
1: And the interesting thing is, she's looking specifically, her beef is New York City.
2: Yeah.
1: But then again, what New York City is feeling exactly with electricity prices, you see across the board in New York State.
2: Right.
1: That's still there.
2: Right.
1: But she's talking about the specific policies, which is really Mamdani.
2: Yeah. Yeah.
1: In the direction that he wants to go.
2: Mm-hmm.
1: But she's looking at it from the state level saying, maybe she's saying the state shouldn't be bailing them out. Maybe there should be some type of fiscal responsibility.
2: You know, I wondered about that yesterday, if there is more to her message that she just hasn't said yet, that she feels like, wait a minute, no. You know, you shouldn't ask the working class families of the rest of the state to pay for what's going on in New York City. And things are just going through the roof in New York City. I mean, that's where she's from.
1: And then she said she's become increasingly concerned about public safety, saying that the violence we see on our streets and subways frightens me. So Does she hear the defund the police, the defund the military, which is coming from the DSA and saying we can't be going there? And so I'm not looking for moderate Democrats because there are no moderate Democrats.
2: No.
1: So I've got to look and go, all right, Blakeman.
2: Yeah.
1: Trump endorsed Blakeman.
2: Yeah. Yeah. Well, because, again, and, you know, as we start October 7th here, the anniversary of the atrocities, I have been saying from the beginning, that night, I said, on one side, radicals, on the other side, everybody else. No more. There's no more of this in between, in the middle, both, you know, we both sides, middle ground, blah, blah, blah, blah, blah, come together, find common ground. There is none of that. There isn't. And it's not just between the anti-Semites or even worse, groups like Hamas who are committing these attacks. It is political. You're either with the radicals or you're not. And if you're not, sitting on the sidelines isn't the answer.
1: I just wonder, though, you look at it, because we're talking about the number of people that are known as liberals out there and their change. And I'm thinking, you know, can the Republicans eventually get the baby vote? Because if you look at it, Johnny Resnick, goo-goo, you know, said, I'm not going to do politics in my concerts. And then you have Gaga.
2: Right.
1: And the fact that she's been called a Zionist because she's against the racism of anti-Semitism.
2: It's time for babies to wake up and get out there and do their thing, do their part.
1: All you've got to get is Lamal from that 80s band Kaja Goo Goo, and you got the Goo Goo Gaga Goo Goo vote.
2: There you go, right there.
1: Yep.
2: Nurseries everywhere.
1: Yep. We are Red Eye Radio.
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0: We are Red Eye Radio. He is Eric Carly, and I'm Gary McNamara. Good morning. Oh, what did I do with it? I had it here.
1: What'd you do with it? Where'd it go?
0: Oh, jeez.
1: Where is it?
0: It was my favorite tweet.
1: Oh, yeah?
0: X post yesterday.
1: Yeah.
0: That said, wow, the problem is, even if Los Angeles and San Diego get taken out, Colorado, the Rockies still can't win the National League West.
1: Oh, oh my gosh. Wow. All right. Yeah. No, we don't want the enemy attacking California.
0: And neither does Trump.
1: Yeah.
0: Because
1: the enemy is California.
0: Well, actually, California is so radical.
1: Yeah.
0: That we're very fearful that they'll take out Iran.
1: Well, I'm wondering if the new Ayatollah might come out and go, man, that Newsom is a total radical.
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1: And he is Eric Harley and I'm Gary McNamara. One of our favorite men on the street interviews coming up in just 1 minute.
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1: Oops, we saw this story yesterday, but just never got to it. And I saw the audio had come out today from Fox. This was festival goers in liberal Tacoma Park, Maryland, are asked whether they'd be willing to give up their homes if the government decided the property was needed to house others. And the answer's all over the map. Are you ready?
2: I'm ready.
1: Hey, here we go.
3: I mean, if we were all doing it, I'd be so gay. Do you know what I mean? And who's coming to me? Is this a decision I'm making through democratic means? Then yes. Yes, I would be so game. If I voted for it, sure.
4: I don't know that I would necessarily love it, but I mean, if it was something that was beneficial, I'd at least consider it. I mean, unnecessarily. Like I said, nobody wants what they have to be taken away from them, but there is something to be said about, like, you can set up things so that they're available for everybody.
5: Do I want to give it my private? Of course I don't want to give it my private property. Are they going to reimburse me fairly? That would be helpful in making my choice.
6: I don't think that's a good idea. But I think the idea of rent stabilization, for example, is an excellent idea, where you limit the rate of increase in rent in order to help people stay in their homes.
1: All right. Now, this is the best answer coming up.
2: All right.
1: Ready?
2: All right.
1: Here we go.
7: I think that's a ridiculous idea. It's a fool's errand. The idea that somehow we're going to be better off if the government is in charge of allocating all resources, that sounds not in any way desirable.
1: I love the people. Whoa. If it's done in the democratic process, no. The government decides your property is needed.
2: Yeah.
1: They're not saying you get a democratic vote. The government decides your property is needed.
2: Right.
1: They're going to take your property. Would you be willing to do it?
2: Right. You know, and this is obviously the next step for those. We remember during the COVID years, there were some rank and file liberals that were saying, well, nobody should own my property, which translates into I can't afford my rent. And so what they were saying was, no one should be able to evict me from where I live.

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1: This was taking so long that they went months and months and months and never made a house payment. And it was, you know, this is this mentality that somebody else should pay my, you know, because if we're talking like health care, when that comes up, well, nobody should make a dime off health care. We've actually had callers tell us that. Nobody should make a dime of profit. Well, no, nobody should make a dime of profit off of a shelter or food or water or transportation. Oh, wait, what are we looking at? Communism. Yeah. Where you don't make anything, but nobody makes a profit, and I feel better about that when I have nothing and the government controls my entire life.
2: You know, we've talked about how people think, you know, whether they connect the dots, whether there's actually critical thinking, or whether their whole worldview is actually determined by a slogan,
1: yeah,
2: or a meme or a paragraph without any specifics, you know, in it at all.
1: Right.
2: And, you know, when I look at the left that hates private monopolies, that, you know, monopolies are, and everything out there is a monopoly. They don't even know how to explain it, but everything's a monopoly.
1: Right.
2: But when you have the clearest example of a human monopoly, which is the federal government, and not only does this monopoly have the ability to take your property through taxes, they have found the loophole, because you might say, yeah, but there's, you have representation in that government.
1: Mm.
2: But they found the loophole to go into massive debt,
1: yeah,
2: to tax people who aren't alive yet.
1: Right.
2: And the left views that as a positive thing.
1: Yeah.
2: And they believe that if they look at a big corporation, because remember, big corporations, if they have competition or not, the left views as a monopoly.
1: Yeah.
2: There's nothing that comes close to the ability of government to be a monopoly. Nothing.
1: Right.
2: There's nothing that comes close in our society. And yet they believe that that monopoly actually is the most efficient and productive way to allocate resources in a society. You cannot be a critical thinking person and actually say, look, I'm open to all ideas here. You know, what is a monopoly and why do I believe? Because you could ask me that. Why do I believe that the private sector works better? Competition.
1: Yeah. Right.
2: Competition that drives everything.
1: Right. It works better because of failure. The fear,
2: right,
1: of failure, if you're going to compete in the marketplace as a business, you're going to have to, you know, first of all, you're going to have to make sure you have inventory or be able to supply services, whatever it is going to be. But beyond that, you're going to have to know what your competition is doing at every single moment. Two prime examples are the two top retailers right now in America, Amazon and Walmart. And when you think about Amazon, started with a guy selling books in his garage, you know, and then all of a sudden he's competing on a legitimate level with Walmart. I don't know that anybody saw that coming. For years, Amazon didn't make a penny of profit. I don't know that anybody saw that, but Jeff Bezos had that vision and was able to leverage everything ultimately into a business that is now not just here domestically great or big. It's a global business, and Walmart is now trying to play his game on the e-commerce level. If you don't know competition, if you don't know your competition, what's out there in the marketplace, if you're not constantly aware of that, then you'll fail. That fear of failure and that competition is what works for the marketplace and works for the consumer.
2: So number one is competition. There's actually

0: two here. Number one is competition. And number two is you are much more immediately accountable for the money that you spend than in government.
1: Oh, yeah.
0: You think about government, good God, Congress, Senate, all their pet projects that they want.
1: Right.
0: Are those projects? Is the government money, when a senator says, I'm bringing the bacon home, is that bacon the most efficient way to use taxpayer dollars? Or is it something that helps keep somebody reelected, and whether it actually works or not, whether the government spending actually works or not, doesn't matter. It's the fact that, you know, the TV stations will say, you know, the for example, when you look at, I'll give a perfect example. When you look at New York and Hochul and the legislature giving out $500 checks because they caused electricity prices to skyrocket through the roof, mm-hmm. where electricity prices are double what they are in the state of Texas.
1: Yeah. Yeah.
0: They caused it.
1: Right.
0: And then they come back and go, all right, let's give you $500, you know, before election time, because we caused this to happen.
1: Right.
0: Nothing like that can happen when you have competition and more accountability for the money that you spend in any type of human endeavor.
1: And make no mistake, from November 4th on, they don't care. There won't be any more checks until the next election cycle, maybe. But you're on your own. Now, this is all to, they know the mistakes they've made. All this is coming back on their internals, all of it. And they're seeing it. It's well, what do we do? Well, we'll just write people a check. It's the oldest game in politics.
0: When you see, and this is outside the business portion of it, but not necessarily, because they help destroy so many businesses. When you saw what happened during COVID, when they made so many of these decisions without actually having the science behind it.
1: Right.
0: And then when the science started coming out, government, liberals especially, for their willing or their wanting to control,
1: mm-hmm.
0: kept things going in our society that were absolutely unacceptable in the United States of America.
1: Yep. They ignored real information that was coming out so that they could maintain control of people and businesses. And this is something they've been trying to get control of. They saw COVID as the greatest opportunity for them to do that. They wanted to control language through social media. They were doing that for the longest time. Just go back and look at the Twitter files. And then ask Zuckerberg what they were doing over at Facebook during the 2020 election cycle. Look at all of these things that they wanted to control. COVID was the perfect opportunity because you couldn't see it. You didn't know it. Everybody was wearing masks. All of a sudden, the world looked very scary, and they loved that, except for the fact that they weren't wearing the masks. Why? Because, not because they were hypocrites. They didn't buy the science. The governor of California didn't buy the science. He didn't believe in it, but he knew he could control other people. And that was part of it, has been a part of the left, and they thought it was the perfect opportunity. And ultimately, thank God, it failed. But they still control people with fear. The world is ending. Climate change.
0: And the entity that does the most damage because of their monopoly status and they're wanting power and control over your lives has convinced the American public that that businesses involved in competition each and every day and much more accountable for the money that they spend are the reason that you have your problems today. Yeah. And they look at the public believing them and go, these people are a bunch of suckers.
1: Yeah.
0: Yep. That's what they think.
1: Yep.
0: We are Red Eye Radio.
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0: We are Red Eye Radio. He's Eric Cronin, and I'm Gary McNamara. And you know, really, the incredible thing we've talked about. It. I know Jonathan Turley wrote about it also, but the new polls out there showing that support for K through 12 education one of the lowest levels ever. People completely dissatisfied. School choice, they want it.
1: Yeah.
0: But you talk about a monopoly.
1: Mm-hmm.
0: You know, you talk about and the wanting for the monopoly and the Democratic Party pushing for it year after year after year after year. And now even in blue states, they're saying, well, wow, we've got to. Why do you think that happened? Why does anybody put an ounce of trust in a government monopoly and their belief that they have the ability to allocate resources better than the private market? There's no evidence to show that. It's exactly the reverse. Mm.
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8: The
1: Dangerous conditions. I'm Roxanne Evans. Hurricane Isaias made landfall as a Cat 2, bringing more than a foot of rain in Florida. As it marches farther inland, strong winds and heavy rain persist, leaving many without power. Fox Weather's Robert Ray in Destin, Florida.
8: It's really ramped up, and I got to tell you, the winds were just kicking, and we had a little lull, but hey, here we go again on cue with these heavy winds coming through here in Destin, and the rain as well. So you got to brace yourself. We are on high ground on the second floor of a parking garage. We started to feel some of that storm surge come in over the beach. We all had to retreat from that. A bunch of jellyfish actually got pushed up on the white sands of the beaches here in Destin.
1: Isaias has since weakened into a post-tropical cyclone. Florida Governor Ron DeSantis declared a state of emergency across 25 counties. Homeland Security Secretary Mark Wayne Mullen criticizing New York City's immigration policies following the ICE shooting of a Dominican man in the Bronx.
9: 28-year-old Oscar Belgal is in federal custody after being shot in the neck on Thursday by ICE agents who were trying to arrest him. Shortly after the incident, New York City Mayor Zoran Mamdani called for ICE to be abolished.
10: New York City will not stand by while ICE agents shoot New Yorkers.
9: Homeland Security Secretary Mark Wayne Mullen responded.
11: Well, Mayor, if you abolish ICE, who's going to take your criminals off the streets of your own town? Who's going to take the murderers and the thieves and the gangbangers?
9: Mullen says ICE agents did not know the man's 5-year-old son was in the vehicle when they opened fire. The child was unharmed. In New York City, Tanya J. Powers, Fox News.
1: Two powerful earthquakes rocked Panama Friday, sending residents to the streets. The first was a 7.7 magnitude. Several hours later, a 6.6 quake. 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
1: How did I lose weight? 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
21: Lots of sunshine, just a few clouds redeveloping along I-25 this afternoon. The winds could pick up a little bit, gusting up to 25 or 30 miles per hour. Still warm temperatures, highs in the low 80s. For the KKTV 11 Alert Weather, I'm meteorologist Kevin Bloomberg.

0: Now, it's Red Eye Radio. Gary McNamara and Eric Harley talk about everything from politics to social issues and news of the day. Whether you're up late or you're just starting your day, welcome to the show. From the Relief Factor Studios, this is Red Eye Radio.
1: All across America, we are Red Eye Radio. He is Eric Harley and I'm Gary McNamara. Good morning. Hello. All right, so one of the things we're talking about, you know, with the election coming up, and as you said, you know, I think one of the best things, just the way that you put it, and it was a couple of weeks back, and you said, look, anything the Republican Party is doing, you know, is fixable.
2: Right.
1: Where the Democrats are going is not fixable.
2: Right.
1: And we look in and wonder, for all that we believe the Republican Party has done wrong in this administration, again, it's fixable and it's not close to where the Democratic Party wants to go.
2: Mm-hmm.
1: So we talked yesterday about the fact that, you know, that, you know, Trump's out there trying to get his base going. I go, why wouldn't his base vote Republican?
2: Yeah, right.
1: Even if you're not, let's say, because I'm probably, I don't even know what the percentage is, probably 60 to 70% in favor of what the Republicans do. And there's a ton of stuff I disagree with. You know,
2: yeah.
1: And what I disagree with is when they move closer towards socialism.
2: Right, right, yeah.
1: And I don't care who the person is. You know, we're not tribal here on the show.
2: No.
1: We're not tribal to a personality. We never have been. If I vote for you and you do something that I disagree with, I'll criticize you that day if I voted for you the day before. The
2: right.
1: fact that people find that incredibly offensive boggles my mind. You're there to do my bidding. You're not there to become a celebrity. You're not there for me to bow down before you and say, you're the greatest ever. Because I know in the history of the United States, you're going to be gone. And what's important? Important is what the actual law is and what the Constitution states.
2: The work that you have done remains. And
1: yes.
2: If you talk about executive orders, those can be turned over quicker than any act of Congress. Although acts of Congress can also be turned over.
1: Everything can be turned over.
2: It's
1: harder
2: Supreme,
1: to do.
2: Supreme Court,
1: yeah.
2: You know, decisions can be turned around. There can be, there can be change, but our founders made it harder for that change for a reason. They made it difficult it should be slow, but the tendencies, the ideas that they promote, where you want to, if you're in the Republican Party, kick the door open for the left to take over, because at some point the left will control the White House.
1: Right.
2: And probably both chambers on Capitol Hill again. And then you look at what they want to do, what the Republican Party wants to do. I'm not saying I can deal with. I'm saying it can be dealt with. There are ways to change it. The left is not going to change. This is a culture now that is deeply embedded into the radical left, and the radical left will lead the Democratic Party
1: right.
2: for our lifetime and beyond.
1: And the one example is, you know, Trump coming to stump for
2: Paxton. Yeah.
1: And it's like, you know, Paxton, there is no energy. I was reading this the other day. There is no energy. And so Trump needs to come down to solidify the base.
2: Yeah.
1: Well, then you're not a good Republican, or you're not a good conservative, because there's stuff I disagree with Paxton on totally.
2: Mm-hmm.
1: Paxton is not a perfect candidate in any manner or way.
2: Right.
1: And I look at some of the things he's doing in the state of Texas. I disagree with them.
2: Right.
1: But I may agree with him 60% of the time. I agree with Tallarico 0% of the time.
2: Yes.
1: because I know he is an extreme radical who wishes to change the Constitution of the United States. There's something wrong if you call yourself a Republican and you say, well, my excitement level is low. What the hell are you talking about? You know,
2: are you not motivated by the radical left right now?
1: Right. You're not motivated by the things that they wish to do. Everything that we've laid out, everything that they are, that we're against. Well, if the candidate isn't perfect, I'm just not going to vote. I've never thought that way. It's always been, what's the lesser of two evils?
2: Yes.
1: Or what's the greater of the two positives? But I haven't done that in a long, long time.
2: You have to go back.
1: What's
2: to
1: the greater of the two positives?
2: I don't know how far you'd have to go back on that one.
1: I think about 1862.
2: Yeah, probably.
1: And so
2: right about the time you started voting.
1: When I see this, I'm just like, well, then you really don't care.
2: Yeah.
1: You're in it for some type of emotional satisfaction that has nothing to do with ensuring that the society and the republic that we live in, you know, that the government, because I understand, we understand why the Constitution exists and why the Bill of Rights exists.
2: Yeah.
1: To limit the power of the government.
2: Yeah.
1: Since I understand that, I want to limit the power of the government over my life, and there's no way that the Democrats will limit that more than the Republicans will. So just on a umbrella, the entire umbrella of why I vote. I don't even need to get into the specifics of the issues. You eventually do, because that's why you look and you say, you know, they wish to have much more power over me and much more power and control over the money of society. I'm against that.
2: Yeah.
1: Why? Hmm. Because I believe in the United States of America, the Constitution, the Republic, free markets.
2: Yeah.
1: Because that's the number one. It's the way to create more productive, efficient, and happy people.
2: Yeah.
1: But when we fall for the BS of the studies,
2: well, the happiest people are the people where the all the social programs are covered for them. Oh, they're not so happy anymore because the middle class pays a heck of a lot more in taxes, and the whole thing of, well, they're happier. I go, well, how do you define happiness?
1: Right. To me, happiness is freedom and opportunity. And in that, because that's long-term happiness, freedom and opportunity.
2: Yeah.
1: It's not short-term. Give me the stuff that I want that I don't have to pay for. And long-term happiness is knowing I have freedom and opportunity, and in there's going to be periods of unhappiness because I have failed.
2: And
1: every human fails. And you get up, but I want that freedom and opportunity to fail and then succeed. And to me, I have no idea the way that the left is thinking and the way a significant portion of the populist right is thinking is completely and totally foreign to me.
2: Well, it's, you know, I think there was this COVID effect, COVID era effect. Wow. We can stay home. Wow. Things didn't go to hell. Wow, what's the least I can get away with? What's the least I can do? And then it really was about, because when you and I have talked about this, I actually had someone who's on the left, who's a friend of mine, and we had this back and forth on social media. I sent a person there to do my bidding. Oh my gosh, I can't believe you admitted that. Well, you do the same thing. And when I explained it to her, then she just stopped posting. Because when we say that, I'm not doing it for my own satisfaction, even though I may be satisfied with them doing the right thing, whoever that public servant is and whatever role they're in. The real satisfaction comes from that it benefits a free society. Not me. I'm fine. I can take care of me. I don't need the government. I don't need the government to hand me things and supply things for me. I can handle it myself. But when they're doing the right things, it benefits a free society, and it nurtures an environment that creates opportunity which creates more liberty for everybody. And I'm talking about anybody and everybody, whether I agree with them or know them or love them or not. This is what this is all about. The left wants to come in and take that opportunity away from you. They don't want you to have your choices with your own children. By the way, that's one of the ads I saw. How the left is going after your own children, and what they want to do, what they're promoting is that they, if the parents didn't let that child have the surgery, the transgender surgery, then the parents would be prosecuted. They're promoting this idea of actually prosecuting, punishing the parents for not going along with the child's wishes. And this kind of indoctrination and massive rule over your child is part of the game.
1: Well,
2: not only do you not have any freedom, but they don't want you to have any decision in the classroom for your child, or if your child is indoctrinated and then believes they're not a girl, they're a boy, or they're not a boy, they're a girl, and they want surgery, and you disagree with it, we'll consider that child abuse. If you can't get up and get off your ass and go vote against that, I don't know what to tell you.
1: Yeah. You know, the other example is what we played earlier in the show was the audio of that festival where they asked the question, if the government said they needed your home, would you give it to them?
2: It's yeah. Like,
1: well, yeah, if it was under the democratic process. Well, no, they're not asking you. They're saying, you know, the question is, if they want to take it for whatever purposes they want it,
2: yeah,
1: to give it to somebody else.
2: Right.
1: Oh, yeah, I do it. Well, I don't know if they should do, but, you know, it might be a good idea. You know, it's like even the right answer is, we said, the woman at the end. No.
2: Yeah.
1: It's not government's job to allocate resources and private property of people.
2: Here's the thing.
1: That's the fact that people actually think that way,
2: yeah,
1: is just absolutely just completely and totally foreign to me. And so this whole thing that Republicans aren't excited, well, then you're worthless.
2: Yeah.
1: If you're not excited to go out and vote, because it's not, I know, I don't vote because I believe government's going to take care of me. I vote to limit government's power over us. That's what gets me excited. And if you're a Republican and you call yourself a conservative and you're like, well, I'm not getting what I want and I should get something, then you're worthless as a Republican and you're not a conservative.
2: Well, and you're making it about you. You're making it, if you're turning it into this tribal thing, you're making it about you.
1: Yeah.
2: It's not about you. It's about a free society and what benefits a free society. And if you don't see that, you've been wearing blinders just like the left. You're willfully ignorant. Need to take them off, and you need to vote in the direction that creates more opportunity and freedom. And by the way, on that question of would you be okay for the government to take your home, I'd like to qualify those respondents and ask first, how many of you own a home and have any equity whatsoever in that home?
1: That's a great question. You know, we've often said when you do polls, they should have qualifying questions,
2: yes,
1: for it.
2: Yeah.
1: Would you let them take your home? Well, if you had full equity in it,
2: right,
1: if you had half equity in it,
2: right,
1: if you have any equity in it,
2: right,
1: should the government just be able to take your home,
2: right,
1: and not pay you anything for it?
2: Exactly.
1: In order to benefit society. I love this.
2: In order to benefit society. Right.
1: And that's the line that people want to be BS'd.
2: Yep.
1: Dad was right.
2: Yep.
1: Well, we'll just take your home that you own. In order to benefit society, oh, yeah, then I'd be willing to do it. No, you wouldn't.
2: Yeah, you don't have any equity in your, right, home, I'm guessing.
1: Yeah, what we figured out is, you know, whether it's the Democrats talking about shoplifting, it's okay to steal from someone else. Don't you dare steal from me.
2: Right.
1: Steal from them.
2: That's right. Defund the police. Not my police.
1: Not my police. Right.
2: I think they should defund the band, the Police.
1: They were. Long time ago.
2: No, believe it or not, they're still making a lot of money. They're getting unbelievable.
1: Oh, they're still funded. Okay, yeah. Not together, but they're still funded.
2: Oh, they're funded. They're well funded.
1: Oh, that's a great point.
2: They're well funded. Yeah. Yeah. No, it's but you look at that attitude. And I guarantee you, go back to those respondents. Let me first ask you, do you have any equity whatsoever in your home? No? All right. On to the next person. I want to talk to people who have equity in their home and find out what they would say. The government taking your property, because you've got teeth in the game, and those teeth go with the government.
1: We are Red Eye Radio.
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3: Rainfall over much of the central and eastern Gulf Coast in coming days due to tropical storm development.
4: Sometime this week, there is a 90% chance overall of tropical development, and that will be very close to the Mexican Gulf Coast, likely over the Bay of Campeche, and that is not too far from the U.S. Gulf Coast, and we're looking at that system expected to lift northeastward with time.
3: USDA Chief Meteorologist Brad Rippey says regardless of development, rain will be spread across the southeastern U.S.
4: The bulk of the heavy rain should fall along and near the Gulf Coast, from southeastern Louisiana eastward through Florida. We do expect at least 4 to 8 inches. Those numbers could go higher if we have a significant consolidated tropical storm or hurricane heading toward that region.
3: Regarding potential ag impacts, possible harvest disruptions could be offset by needed topsoil moisture replenishment in the region. I'm Rod Bain reporting for the U.S. Department of Agriculture in Washington, D.C.
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9: 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And I did. 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I did. I love this stuff. Listen, Brickhouse Nutrition been with me for a long time. So chatting with Miles, I'm up at like 235. True story, I never minded being 235, but you know what minded? My knees that were falling apart and my back. I'm like, I don't know what, before I started really lifting, probably about 190. So 235 was a lot. I said, I got to lose some LBs, Miles. He said, Dan, we're going to sick our team of docs and researchers on it, and we're going to get you a really good product because I don't want to take a lot of these needles and stuff. You know what he did? He got Lean. He got Lean. I got Lean using Lean, L-E-A-N. The product works. Me and Paula both use it. I'm now down about 200, 202. 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

0: We are Red Eye Radio. He's Eric Carly, and I'm Gary McNamara. So, yeah, I just thought it was we should comment on that because I've been seeing a lot, especially then, you know, that Trump's out there. And he's out there because he's not out there to convince independents.
1: Right.
0: Trump is
1: right.
0: not out there to convince independents.
1: Right.
0: He's
1: right,
0: out yeah. there in order to shore up the base. And I'm like, why does he got to shore up the base of the Republican Party?
1: Right.
0: You're telling you cannot tell me that you cannot be excited to go out and vote to stop what the Democrats want to do, which is the most radical agenda in the history of the country. Yeah. And I'm not interested in that because they didn't give me exactly what I wanted.
1: Yeah.
0: The Republicans.
1: Yeah.
0: And if I don't get exactly what I want, I'm not going to vote. And if the Democrats take over, well, then that's the punishment for the Republicans not doing the right thing.
1: Yeah.
0: Well, there comes to a point where it's so rad. We're not talking about the difference of spending $10 billion on a project versus $12 billion on a project.
2: No, well, I was going to say that earlier. Right. It's not the difference between, okay, they want this health care plan versus the other side wants this health care plan or benefit or whatever it is. It's, again, a very solid line. And you're either with the radicals or you're not.
0: Right.
2: And if you're going to stay home as a Republican voter, then you're with the radicals.
0: By the way, very appropriate to say today, October 7th.
2: Yes, yes.
0: As you said way back
2: yep,
0: then.
2: Yep.
0: You're either with the radicals
2: yeah.
0: or you're with
2: yep, you everybody know, else.
0: Everybody else. Either you're with the terrorists or you're with everybody else.
2: Yep.
0: Everybody's trying to soft sell it, you know, as we have seen.
2: Yep.
0: And I'm
2: there's
0: just,
2: no middle ground.
0: There is no middle ground when it comes
2: no
0: to anti-Semitism.
2: There's no middle ground on the anti-Semitism. There is no middle ground on the political game in the United States anymore. There is no middle ground with the left. There is no compromise meeting in the middle. That's why we're frustrated with Republicans when they say, well, we could do this and it's more of a liberal idea. We're like, no, you're opening the door for them.
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1: And he is Eric Carlin. I'm Gary McNamara. 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
2: And thank
1: after
2: you.
1: After the show is over, it becomes our podcast.
2: Yeah.
1: Isn't that cool?
2: Yeah, it is.
1: Yeah, we take care of, we killed two birds with one stone. By the way, I really don't have any intention of killing any birds.
2: I heard a comedian say that we should change it, the suggestion from, I don't know, PETA or someone, that it should be feed two birds with one scone, which is stupid. Birds don't like scones.
1: It might kill them.
2: Well, that's what the comedian said, yeah.
1: You feed them scones.
2: He said, you know, scones get pretty hard after a while. You could actually probably kill two birds with one scone.
1: That's exactly. But when we discuss, you know, the election and just in general where the public is, you know, on government in general.
2: Yeah.
1: And the belief by so many people that big government, that is an absolute, the biggest monopoly that you could possibly ever get.
2: Yeah.
1: And with the federal government's ability to borrow money from future generations, the immorality of doing that doesn't seem to bother people. And people are like, oh, I think that's a great, I think the federal government, you know, that they can run things better. The private sector is a problem. And the thing is, the criticism of the private sector comes from the biggest monopoly that exists out there. You know, we saw in the Paramount Warner,
2: yeah,
1: you know, attempted antitrust lawsuit from the 12 states that said this is a monopoly. This is a monopoly, and the AG of California, we're doing monopoly, antitrust, and then they folded.
2: Yeah.
1: And there was not one antitrust argument to be made at all.
2: No.
1: None.
2: No.
1: They make this crap up as they go along because they know it relates to people. They look at the people and they go, these people are the biggest suckers out there. We can just scream antitrust, monopoly, and we're the biggest monopoly out there.
2: Yeah.
1: And we're not, they're really not monopolies. We're just calling them monopolies because we know the idiots will respond.
2: Yes.
1: Speaking of idiots, this Jonathan Turley's column that on his website.
2: Yeah.
1: He said, here's my column. In the first place, God made idiots, Mark Twain wrote in 1879. That was for practice. Then he made school boards. End of quote. Mark Twain, 1879.
2: Yeah.
1: And this is probably when we talk about the monopoly and how the Democrats have been able to, there's two things. The Democrats have been able to sell to a significant portion of the public that the private sector is the problem when they're the problem.
2: Yeah. Yeah. Over again.
1: And the other one, the biggest lie they've been able to convince people of is corporate taxes are good because they punish the corporation and therefore you're getting something when it's actually a stealth tax that hurts the poor the most. It's just amazing.
2: Yeah.
1: It's amazing when you look at it, you go, how stupid can people be? How can't you connect the dots? And it got to the point of being so bad that when it was Obama talking about the profits tax on
2: windfall profits tax on
1: oil companies.
2: Mm-hmm.
1: And it was like the argument was brought up. They said, well, if you raise it, you know, what you're saying is the oil companies are greedy.
2: Yeah.
1: And so if you raise the cost of doing business, they're not going to pass it on to the consumer when obviously they pass everything on to the consumer because it's crystal clear every time there's an increase in the barrel of oil, you see it at your gas station a day later.
2: Yes.
1: And so there's no more perfect example of how companies will pass on the cost to the consumer. And yet people seem to be completely unaware

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1: And so, to me, those are the two things. The biggest monopoly is constantly trying to convince the biggest monopoly with more power than any corporation could ever have has successfully convinced the people of the United States, or at least half the people of the United States, probably more, might be 60% when you look at the populist Republican that exists today. Oh, yeah, these companies, these billionaires are the problem. They're not the problem. They never have been. You're buying the BS because it's great to be able to blame somebody else for what you feel is your lot in life.
2: Yeah.
1: When the people responsible for making your life not easier, and that's why they exist, they make it harder, is government.
2: Yep.
1: And so schools, perfect example, as Jonathan Turley writes. He writes, Mark Twain said, in the first place, God made idiots. He wrote, that was for practice. Then he made school boards. It appears that most Americans now agree with him. New polling shows that K through 12 education has now reached a record low in the number of people who are even somewhat satisfied with the state of education in the United States. What is most troubling is that the near total contempt for our school system does not make a bit of difference. Families and students have become largely irrelevant to an education cartel, a self-sustaining, self-perpetuating political alliance of unions and politicians. According to Gallup, only 32% of American adults say that they are completely or somewhat satisfied with the quality of K through 12 education. That is the lowest figure in Gallup's 27 years of asking the question. Public satisfaction with the school system has dropped almost 20 points since 2024. The collapse comes at a time, and I think COVID was responsible for a lot of that.
2: Mm-hmm, mm-hmm.
1: The collapse comes at a time when universities are reporting that college students are entering higher education without basic math and other skills. We've also seen a dismal decline in standards at elite universities like Harvard, where faculty has been compelled to teach high school level math classes to students. In May, faculty in the University of California system, which eliminated standardized testing to achieve greater equity in admissions, reported an alarming lack of math knowledge among new students. Duh! Most recently, the University of California San Diego faculty report found a nearly 30-fold increase since 2020 in students whose math skills fell below the high school level. Like many of us, neither the drop in skills nor public support is surprising. For generations, the public school system, a government monopoly,
2: yeah,
1: for the longest time, has failed students in major cities. Despite massive budget increases, actual test scores continue to fall or remain at subpar levels. He said, in a prior column, particularly moved by the frustration of a mother in Baltimore who complained that her son was in the top half of his class despite failing all but three of his classes. Her story led to my changing my view of school vouchers. Despite my long support for public schools, I believe vouchers may be the only way to take control away from the education cartel by introducing real competition based on academic performance. And think about this. We put government in charge of educating our students. They are completely failing. And for some reason, we have this belief, well, government can take care of everything else.
2: Yeah. And we keep saying we need to give more money to these institutions to do more
1: failing. Well, you know, if you ask the people out there, should more money go to schools, they'll say yes.
2: Yeah, it's overwhelming, and yeah, has been for the longest time. I can't remember the last time. I mean, aside from conservatives, then my dad and I were having a conversation here recently, and you know, he's not doing too well. But he's sitting there. We're conducting. This was a shorter little talk show, and he said, Department of

0: Education. He said, if I was president for 1 year, first thing I'd do, get rid of the Department of Education, turn it over to the states and the local school districts and say, okay, you get this much money. You do what you want to do in your schools. And we've been talking about this as conservatives for the longest time. You have a government running your children, and here's the trade-off. This is the problem. The trade-off is, oh, well, we'll feed them breakfast. We'll keep them all day for you. We'll feed them lunch. Hey, we'll give them an afternoon school or after-school snack. You don't have to worry about it. We'll take care of them.
1: And then here, faced with lower proficiency scores, teachers, unions, and school administrators have continued to lower proficiency requirements. They are simply pushing students out the door without basic skills, robbing these kids of any chance to break out of cycles of poverty and unemployment. When confronted with their poor performance, school board members have declared meritocracy to be a form of white supremacy.
0: Yeah.
1: Gifted and talented programs are being eliminated in the name of so-called equity. In any other field, such generational failure would be unthinkable. No business or enterprise could ever sustain itself. However, that is the point. There is little competition in the system. Blue states have largely blocked voucher programs while protecting teachers from performance-based standards. Actual students have become irrelevant to budgets. In Chicago, there are schools that remain open despite 80% vacancy rates. One school, and we brought this to you a couple of weeks ago, yeah. Frederick Douglass Academy High School, yeah. has only 27 students or 2% of its building capacity.
0: Wow.
1: The school system spends $55,500 for each student at Frederick Douglass Academy. You know, the research came out. We brought it to you a couple of weeks ago. The United States now spends more on education on per student, K yeah. through 12,
0: yeah.
1: than
0: yeah.
1: anybody in the world.
0: Yeah. Yeah.
1: Overall, 35% of Chicago schools are half full or less, but that did not stop the schools from spending a couple million on transcendental meditation sessions or giving teachers and students days off to join the May Day protest with city-subsidized buses. Wow. According to a recent study in 2025, the Chicago Teachers Union spent a record $4.2 million on politics and lobbying, but less than 18% on representing teachers. This includes massive contributions used to elect former teacher and union organizer Mayor Brandon Johnson, a former organizer for the union. Johnson, in turn, has effectively turned his office over to the far-left union. And this is what we believe. We need more government involved in more things in our life. I mean, it's, Eric, it's beyond stupidity. None of it makes any sense. And that's why when Republicans say, you know, or we hear, well, Trump has to be out there stumping because the Republicans, the excitement level is just not there. Then you really don't care. If you've been voting and you're not going to vote now to stop this, if you can't see it, then you really don't care.
0: You've let them win. You're okay with them winning. You're okay with the radicals taking over.
1: And for some reason, and I call it the security of imagery. Oh, I believe government will take care of me. That's what it is. Not the security of substance, but the security of imagery.
0: Yeah.
1: We are Red Eye Radio.
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0: We are Red Eye Radio. He's Eric Carlin. I'm Gary McNamara. The monopoly of government, Jonathan Turley writes, in economics there are few scourges older and more damaging than the cartel, which is, he's talking about the, in this particular case, teachers unions and the Democratic Party, which uses its power over an area to create higher prices, lower quality, and stifled innovation. Figures such as Randy Weingarten of the American Federation Teachers effectively made their unions piggy banks for the Democratic Party and appear at far-left rallies to support Democratic causes. In return, Democratic leaders give this cartel most everything that it demands, including barring competition in the form of public vouchers or tying budgets to improving the education of actual students. That's why one of the greatest examples of the failure of government is education.
1: Yep.
0: Yet half the country says, we want more government control over more things. It's insanity,
1: yeah,
0: Eric.
1: Yeah.
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12: East
1: USIS is losing steam. I'm Deborah Valentine, Fox News. The National Hurricane Center says USIS is now downgraded to a post-tropical cyclone after making landfall near Destin, Florida Friday night as a Category 2 hurricane. It's also impacting Alabama. Fox's Caroline Ellett has more from Navarre Beach, Florida.
12: We are now going on 5 hours without power. That's what we're seeing across the entire panhandle this morning. And the latest we have from FPL is about 500,000 customers in Florida are still without power. So Escambia County, just to the west of us, as well as where we are in Santa Rosa County, really is seeing the highest numbers of outages in the state. Emergency management officials tell us there's around 50 roads countywide that are closed off right now. And that's because of just how many power lines and trees came down during this storm.
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13: Wind gusts up to 30 miles an hour, sustained winds of 20 miles an hour. And that number has been trending upwards for the past few hours now. And it will continue to trend upwards till about 4 a.m. to 8 a.m. Central Time. And at about that time, we'll start to see those gusts top out between 40 and 60 miles an hour. Now, that is plenty of speed to knock down trees and cause those long-term power outages. About 300,000 people across the state of Alabama are without power right now. Most of it is contained to the bottom half of the state.
1: After Alabama, Isaias is forecast to impact the Tennessee Valley. Florida's Governor Ron DeSantis declared a state of emergency across 25 counties, mobilizing emergency response personnel and issuing mandatory evacuation orders ahead of Isaias. 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
3: Lots of sunshine, just a few clouds redeveloping along I-25 this afternoon. The winds could pick up a little bit, gusting up to 25 or 30 miles per hour. Still warm temperatures, highs in the low 80s. For the KKTV 11 Alert Weather, I'm meteorologist Kevin Bloomberg.

0: Now, it's Red Eye Radio. Gary McNamara and Eric Harley talk about everything from politics to social issues and news of the day. Whether you're up late or you're just starting your day, welcome to the show. From the Relief Factor Studios, this is Red Eye Radio.
1: All across America. He is Eric Harley, and I'm Gary McNamara. If you wonder what we're laughing about as we start this hour, it was simply that, you know, the post that the president put out yesterday that I'm sure part of that was tongue in cheek.
2: Where he just said if you won't
1: use the term super intelligence instead of artificial intelligence, that you're the enemy. And Eric and I said, well, the problem is when I hear SI, you know, because it's AI.
2: We were going to the same place.
1: If it's SI, I'm thinking
2: Sports Illustrated.
1: As I told you, women in bikinis on exotic islands, because it's Sports Illustrated.
2: Well, it's the only issue I paid attention to. Go sports.
1: So that's the problem that you have there. Speaking of sports.
2: Yeah.
1: You know, I come in the, we have a tollway here
2: that cuts
1: right through, you know, the middle of, we got a lot of tollways, but this one.
2: It's mostly tollways.
1: this one goes right
2: through. I think my street is a tollway that I live on. I'm pretty sure. Yeah.
1: This one cuts right through. If you see Fort Worth and Dallas, this one cuts right up the middle, right to the airport.
2: Yeah.
1: I used to take, you know, different ways to work. And when I started here, the tollway didn't exist. It didn't go all the way out there.
2: Right.
1: You know, to near where I live. So I would take the regular highways, and it's horrible, you know, cause you're just that much closer to downtown Dallas.
2: Yeah. With regular people, it's like you.
1: Well, it's sort of like, you know, when I have to fly coach.
2: Yeah.
1: You know, when I'm back there with the cattle.
2: Ooh.
1: And the cattle and the babies. I got upgraded to first class once, and a guy looked at me and goes, "This is first class. They're not supposed to allow babies up here." And I went, "I don't think that's a rule."
2: That's not a rule. It's like, by the way, for all these couples, you need to leave your emotional support baby at home. That's just
1: exactly.
2: We've carried this too far.
1: When I turned 66 years in 2 months,
3: yeah, it's just like.
2: Oh, that man, that was so long ago.
1: I said to myself, if I'm going to continue working afterwards, my luxury will be the tollway every day to work.
2: Yeah.
1: Every day. Because coming in, there's hardly any traffic.
2: Right, yeah.
1: And going home, there's zero traffic. I mean, there are days where I don't see a taillight in front of me or a headlight behind me.
2: I live 2 miles, and there's been more construction in most of the time that we've been here in this building. When we moved like really close to my house, there's been more construction between me and the studio than there's ever been in my entire over 30 years of living in this area.
1: So all of a sudden, and it's when I pass I-30. Mm. And yeah. I'm coming in. Whoa, what? Oh, man, the Cowboys must be playing. Oh, that's right, they are. They were losing.
2: I wouldn't call it playing, but they were on the field.
1: Yeah, and I'm saying to myself, so the whole thing was, I saw that they were losing, but I didn't know the final score,
2: mm-hmm.
1: because when I got up, they were losing and then just doing a bunch of stuff and didn't even look at the final score driving in. I'm like, oh, they lost. I can tell by the way people are driving.
2: Yeah. Are they driving slower or are they driving faster?
1: Oh, no, they're driving faster, going across lanes.
2: Oh, okay. They're drunk.
1: If you're a police officer, this would be the easiest way. You could fill the town's piggy bank.
2: Yeah.
1: And just one night.
2: Yeah, we won't say there's a quota, but there's a quota.
1: Well, if you're going to have a quota, that would be the time you could meet the
2: quota.
1: Get it
2: all done after one game. Giving Tampa Bay their first win.
1: Yeah, I know. That was.
2: Wow.
1: And so driving in, I'm just like, I don't like this. And the only time it ever happens really is if there's something at AT&T Stadium, which is about 4 miles, maybe 3 miles.
2: Yeah.
1: By the way, the crow flies where I-30 and.
2: Yeah.
1: The tollway, meet.
2: And if you're coming in after a George Strait concert there,
1: yeah.
2: then it's It's there's even more traffic because of the size of the pickups that are coming out of that parking lot.
1: Well, it's the same for Cowboys games.
2: Well, true story.
1: But they're not they're not $40,000 pickups.
2: Yeah, yeah.
1: They're $100,000 pickups.
2: Yeah,
1: and just so many people, you know, heading north. So, but it's so funny because the first few miles on the tollway, there's nobody. I mean, there's nobody.
2: Yeah,
1: it's just, and it's great because when they made, you know, the tollway in my section is only, in one section it's about 15 years old, in the other section it's only 6 or 7 years old.
2: Right, right.
1: And so they actually, when you go through it, they actually have the road banked a tiny bit.
2: Yeah,
1: it's banked.
2: Right.
1: And so, you know, you go other highways that were built, you know, 50 years ago.
2: Right.
1: They were built for 55 miles an hour.
2: Mm-hmm.
1: And everybody's going 75.
2: Yeah.
1: And you can actually feel the inertia as you're trying to, you know, you're making a, you know, there's a bend in the road and you're turning. It's like, whoa, man, the inertia. And none of that. It's just like.
2: That same with the school zone in my neighborhood right by my house. It's built for 20, not 55. I found that out the hard way.
1: Ooh.
2: Yeah.
1: Yeah.
2: Yeah.
1: You didn't.
2: I would never drive 55 in the.
1: But yeah, so when the whole SI thing though, when I put that, I burst out laughing. He goes, "You're the enemy if you're not saying SI," and I'm like, "Well, nobody's going to say SI." I don't know.
2: Illustrated.
1: You know, he is for some reason obsessed with things that don't matter. You know, the whole name thing. You know, as we said, when the, you know, you had some Republicans out there cheering and going, "Yeah, look at how much he upset the Canadians because he called it Lake." You know, it's no longer Lake Ontario. And we're like, well, that didn't even come from Canada.
2: Yeah.
1: It doesn't even make any sense.
2: Right.
1: And I said, if this is where we both agree with this, if this is where the Republican Party is this where the victories are, then you deserve to lose.
2: That, if that's what you're going to focus on.
1: Yeah. If that's the kind of stuff, then you deserve to lose. Yeah. I hope they don't. We've talked about that a lot. In fact, we have said that the fact that Trump is out there and he's not in swing states.
2: Right.
1: You know, he's in the places where he's trying to get his base together, and you know, whatever that means. It means loyal Republicans. I haven't officially been a Republican since I think 2006. Independent, but I've only voted in Republican primaries, and only voted, every single vote has been for a Republican candidate.
2: Yeah.
1: If you're telling me his base needs to be motivated to go out and vote, then they suck as a base.
2: Yeah.
1: Because I don't miss an election because I know what the Democrats are doing.
2: Yes.
1: But if this is where we've talked about the Republican Party before, and when people would, you know, a few years ago, go, "You guys are rhinos." It's like, well, we're technically not Republicans, but if we were, thank you.
2: Mm-hmm.
1: Because, yeah, we are rhinos because the Republican Party is moving left and socialist, and we're not. And if that's what your bragging rights are, well, they're not selling. You can't sell it. And if that's what you're selling, that we need to be a more populist socialist party, the Republican Party, well, then expect to lose a lot of elections.
2: Well, this is the thing. Look, I'm not one of these guys that says, well, the party has to come together and everybody's a rank and file. We can't be blah, blah, blah, blah, blah, blah. Do what you want. But the fact of the matter is this. The bottom line is these fixable things that are wrong that with the GOP need to be fixed. And right now, my confidence level is at an all-time low that is going to get done before 28. I hope I'm wrong. I'd love to say I'm wrong. I would love to say if they win this November that they come back and, you know, when we get into the 28th cycle and things are going great and pricing is as much under control as it can be, well, then great. I'll say I'm wrong. I don't have any problem saying that. But I also don't have any problem criticizing the people that work for me, public servants, all of them. Especially the ones I vote for. The left, I know what they are. I know who they are. And I can sit and we need to, it's very important what we do. We play them in their own words so that everybody will have a full understanding. But for the GOP, they need to open their ears, pull their heads out of their asses, and get to work. And it's that simple. And not necessarily in that order.
1: So a few things to chat about.
2: Yeah.
1: Here. The whole of criminal illegal immigrant in New York. Because, you know, that blew up really quick. And Mamdani's out there saying, I talked to, you know, basically I've been communicating with Trump and the White House to release this guy. Wait till you hear the story. They make it sound like this is some type of innocent civilian. This guy has already, you know, been a convicted criminal.
2: Yeah.
1: And has been arrested. DHS saying he's a part of the Dominican gang that actually came to formation decades back at Rikers. And, you know, this is a perfect example of a criminal illegal immigrant who you don't want on the streets.
2: Yeah.
1: Now, what happened precisely, we don't know. But this is, if you want it, this is where, and Mamdani is forced to, is because he was called everything by the mob out there. You say the mob is turning against. Think about it. You cannot get more radical left than Mamdani, and the leftist mob is calling him a traitor.
2: Yep.
1: You can't sit there. You can't look at somebody like Mamdani and go, oh, my God, this guy is pro Hamas. He's pro terrorism. He's pro criminal illegal immigrants. And that's still not enough for the mob because he's trying to keep his poll numbers up by pretending, you know, oh, no, no, I'm a little bit more moderate while he really isn't. And the mob is saying, you can't pretend anymore. You can't pretend to move to the center.
2: Well, what you need to do, Mayor Mamdani, you need to, if you're going to live up to the expectations of the radicals, you need to get in to the jail and help the person break out of jail. That's where they are.
1: But that's where
2: you would have to. You would set him free where he belongs
1: and
2: let
1: and
2: him go home. Because I don't know, is he a Maryland dad? Is he a Maryland man? Is he a New York man? How are we going to describe him in the media to make him sound all innocent?
1: A New York father.
2: A New York father. Yeah. Yeah. This is, you know, this is the game. And if you don't play up to the game on your end, Mayor, and that's what, and you know, I'm only halfway joking. Sneak him out the back door of the jail, out of the prison, you know, get him on the streets. You're not doing enough if you don't free him yourself.
1: Or, you know, remember, this was not ICE targeting poor illegal immigrants on the corner trying to find a day job.
2: Right. Right.
1: This was targeted at somebody that had been released.
2: Yes.
1: With the criminal record, was released because of Sanctuary City policies.
2: Right.
1: Has a long arrest and criminal record.
2: Yeah.
1: And Mamdani has to, because after what happened, you know, last night with him trying to pretend that he mourns what happened on October 7th, the mob just said, that's not acceptable. And then he had to come out and just say, you need to release this criminal right now. It's like, my God, you've got to be kidding me. This was not about people who are looking for a pathway to citizenship, who have been good citizens and paid their taxes for a long time. And this is what we're trying to tell you. They want. Remember when Trump was criticized for saying so many illegal immigrants are the worst of the worst?
2: Right.
1: You know, the criminals that exist out
2: there. Yeah, the worst of them are coming over.
1: Right.
2: And that's what he was saying.
1: Right.
2: And of course, they turned it around and lied and said, he said they're all criminals.
1: Well, now they're proving they want the worst of the worst.
2: They're fighting
1: to be here illegally.
2: Yes.
1: They're fighting for it. They believe that Mamdani believes he's out there. Well, I don't know what he actually believes, but it sounds like he believes he's right on this. Now, I do believe he does believe in all this, the craziness, because he is as radical as you can get. But this is what it's about. You know, you saw, you know, the actress Deborah Messing from Will and Grace, who said, you know, we're not safe anymore.
2: Yeah.
1: Well, then here's Mamdani out there going, release the criminals.
2: You know, this is the thing. Deborah Messing is one in a line of many celebrities who haven't been to the Michael Rapaport level, but they've certainly said it's not safe to live in New York City. There's been a good handful of them, roughly a dozen that I know of that have said in podcasts and interviews, I don't feel safe with my kids going to school in New York City anymore. I don't feel safe with my kids on the street anymore. I can't be there to protect them. And I, you know, this can't sustain.
1: And by the way, this is why Trump should not get chummy with somebody like Mamdani, as we said last week.
2: Yeah. Let Mamdani's fall be what it is going to be. Inevitably, this was going to happen. At some point, you become the oppressor. And Mamdani is learning this right now.
1: Yeah, he is. I mean, it's a perfect example of what we said.
2: Yep.
1: You're the supporter of the victims, and victims for the far left are terrorists and illegal immigrant criminals.
2: Right.
1: And that's who the victims are. Yeah. If you don't stand up for them, then you become, Mamdani is now becoming the oppressor of the left.
2: That's right. The turn is happening. Remember when Adams asked the court to do away with sanctuary city policy in New York, and the court said no. You know, there were other things going on with Adams, but that was the beginning. That was the real turn.
1: The beginning of his downfall. Yeah.
2: That was the real turn.
1: Where he said, we need to protect the citizens of New York City. What? You can't be mayor? Get the hell out of here.
2: And I said at that time, there will not be a second term for Adams.
1: I know.
2: And I was right.
1: Jeez.
2: It's insane.
1: And please, while you allow the illegal immigrant criminals... Yeah. And while you are pro-terrorist, please regulate the size of our soft drinks.
2: That's right.
1: Because we aren't capable.
2: Or tax them and tax them.
1: And tax them.
2: And
1: yes.
2: tax them. Yes.
1: We are Red Eye Radio.
2: Brought to you by Hotshot Secret.
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0: We are Red Eye Radio. He is Eric Carney, and I'm Gary McNamara. Welcome, and good morning.
1: Happy Friday.
0: By the way, some economic stuff up there. We'll get to it. Did you see that officially the deficit for last year, because at the end of September was the end of the fiscal year?
1: Yeah.
0: $2
1: trillion. Oof.
0: We spent another the deficit was, I think, $250 billion more than it was last year.
1: Oof.
0: So, and this was in a supposedly fiscal a situation. Like I said, it's almost impossible to stop the spending. Neither the Democrats, the Democrats won't. And I'm sure they'll go after the Republicans for that in the midterms, that the deficit was higher than last year after they promised DOGE and everything else. But the fact is, if they get in power, boom.
1: Yeah.
0: It's like Sayed at I don't know if it was a debate or an interview that he was doing, where they talked about a pipeline to bring in fossil fuels. And they said, how would you bring it in? He goes, I wouldn't bring it in. We don't need fossil fuels. So they're as radical as you can get.
1: 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And getting more radical by the minute.
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1: And he is your crony, and I'm Gary McNamara. Coming up, I got clickbait. Clickbaited. I'll have the details of that just here in the last couple of minutes. And Homeland Security responds to the ICE shooting of the illegal immigrant criminal in New York City in 1 minute.
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1: So I'm conditioned wherever I go, Eric. Wherever I go, you know, on social media, it'll pop up, you know, for and then you can sit there and click and, you know, get their updates. Different communities and cities across the nation that have, you know, their scanners.
2: Yeah.
1: You know, like DFW scanner.
2: Yeah.
1: And it's somebody, you know, scans what's going on, the police frequencies, and reports what's going on.
2: Yeah.
1: You know, and it's really interesting because if there's an accident somewhere
2: yeah.
1: around me, and so really all the ones around me, whether it's DFW or Arlington, Texas scanner or, you know, Grand Prairie, whatever, you know, mm-hmm. when it comes up, it's like, oh, okay, I got to avoid that particular area. Oh, yeah. Look at this. There's a news item. The other day when there was that private airplane crash.
2: Yeah.
1: Here, that's how I learned about it. So I pay attention to it.
2: Mm-hmm.
1: Man, I got clickbaited here by Arlington Scanner.
2: Oh, boy.
1: That's the city of Arlington, Texas.
2: Yeah.
1: Because it said, incident, Arlington. Emergency crews are responding to AT&T Stadium following reports of yet another Dallas Cowboys collapse. Authorities are also investigating allegations that a professional football team has been reported operating out of the stadium this season. So far, investigators have found no evidence to support these claims. Fans are advised to avoid the area and, if possible, ESPN for the next 14 or 24 hours.
2: Yes.
1: No injuries reported, just shattered expectations. And it got me. I mean, it got me completely because all I saw was in the first paragraph yeah. where it said,
2: yeah.
1: incident, Arlington, emergency crews, responding to AT&T Stadium, and you had me hooked at that point.
2: Yeah.
1: I'm like, what the hell's yeah. going on? You know, yeah. there's a game there. I'm exactly. you know, what's the incident?
2: Yeah, I love it.
1: So, you, Arlington Scanner, you got me.
2: Yeah.
1: You got me hook, line, and sinker.
2: Good writing. Very funny.
1: I know. The only thing I can say is I wasn't suspicious because it's not April 1st.
2: Yeah.
1: It was right. April Fool's, but.
2: Yeah, but now it's the reality of the Dallas Cowboys.
1: Yeah, you got me big time, and it was yeah. just it happened at the bottom of the hour there. You were out talking to the crew,
2: mm-hmm.
1: and I'm in here going, oh my God, they got me big time.
2: Yeah,
1: I can't wait to tell Eric about this.
2: Yeah.
1: So here's Homeland Security and their statement that they put out following the shooting of the illegal immigrant criminal.
2: Mm.
1: And again, we don't know the specifics of it. Until you know the specifics right. of it, but
2: right. Right.
1: it was a reaction of Mamdani, especially Mamdani, and the national, because it went viral. A couple of things went viral. Him saying, I've contacted the White House and ICE needs to be removed completely. We need to get rid of ICE and everything else. And it's like, okay, well, what are we actually talking about here? What information do we actually have? That's what Mamdani is saying. You know, there was a child in the car. It was 4 o'clock. It was busy. Well, it's always busy in New York.
2: Mm-hmm.
1: But, you know, and the entire thing, as he's getting pounded by the crowd, calling him complicit.
2: Yeah.
1: The far left, and I believe it happened. I really believe, because I hadn't seen this until yesterday when he, you know, went to that one when everybody knew that he was faking when he went.

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1: Relationship. If you've been a long time listener to the show, we've been talking about this for decades. That's what the Democrat Party has become. And when you have more victims, you have to have more oppressors. And eventually, the victims or those that are trying to save the victims eventually become the oppressors. I just didn't think it was going to happen this quickly to somebody like Mamdani, who is probably as radical as you can get. He's in the, if 99.9% of the Democratic Party is not moderate and radical as they are, which with the things that they propose, he's part of that 1.5%, which is like a Presley or a AOC.
2: Right.
1: And even, I think, more radical than that. Probably he's more like...
2: Oh, I believe so.
1: Yeah, El Sayed in Michigan, whatever.
2: Yeah.
1: I mean,
2: yeah.
1: These people are just completely and totally anti-American. They're pro-terrorist. They embrace the racism of anti-Semitism. They're hate mongers. And I just didn't think that it was going to happen this quickly where the mob, the leftist mob, has said, sorry, you're not far left enough. You can't even pretend that you're trying to appease both sides.
2: No. No.
1: And here's what Homeland Security wrote, though, on the shooting. On October 8th at approximately 4 p.m., ICE officers were conducting a targeted enforcement operation in the Bronx to arrest a criminal illegal immigrant from the Dominican Republic with prior criminal conviction for grand larceny and multiple prior arrests for assault, robbery, possession of drugs, and weapons possessions. He has associations with a Dominican gang, the same gang who brutally shot a Customs and Border Patrol officer last year. This criminal illegal alien was arrested by the NYPD on December 7, 2023, but was released into the community a few days later by reckless Democrat sanctuary policies that put American lives at risk. During the incident, an ICE officer discharged his weapon and the criminal illegal alien was injured. ICE officers immediately rendered aid. The individual is alive and at a local hospital. The FBI and Homeland Security are on the scene. The incident remains under investigation. More information will be shared as it becomes available. This is from their statement. When dangerous illegal aliens are released back onto the streets by radical sanctuary politicians, our officers are forced to make arrests at large in the community in unpredictable and dangerous environments. Our officers should not have to risk their lives, and innocent Americans should not have to face unnecessary danger because sanctuary politicians refuse to cooperate with federal law enforcement. And the point is easy. Mandani's out there saying, this happened at 4 o'clock. The streets are crowded. Well, don't let him go.
2: Right.
1: When you got him in jail, hand him over to the feds.
2: Right. The safest way for everyone involved.
1: Right.
2: Everyone involved. Tom Homan has made that case I don't know how many times, and it's a fact. There's no way around that. Don't let him go. But you can't help yourself. They didn't care. By the way, he cares nothing about the safety of this criminal who he's trying to protect. Otherwise, he wouldn't have put him on the street. You know ICE is going to be right behind him on the case, and now it's going to play out with civilians on the street, and you had control of that from the beginning. But, man, it would be much worse politically if Mamdani is seen handing him over, you know, a peaceful transition of custody from one entity to another. You can't possibly have that because we have sanctuary policy. We're not going to cooperate with them, which means everybody is less safe. You know, the mayor screaming that ICE makes it less safe. No, they don't. When you create a situation where they

0: you have to hunt them down on the street because of your insane sanctuary policy. That's what makes everybody less safe.
1: A grand larceny conviction that he has is a felony.
0: Yeah.
1: So you have a felon illegal immigrant that you know is a felon illegal immigrant who is, I don't know the how everything else was adjudicated there, but it looks like he's been arrested quite frequently. Mm-hmm. I don't know if there's convictions on that. We don't have that information, but we only have what the Department of Homeland Security has given us. And I don't know, maybe a lot of those arrests weren't federal.
0: Yeah.
1: Grand larceny looks like it would be a state.
0: Mm-hmm.
1: You know, these all look like state charges. So some may not yet have been adjudicated. How many were in New York?
0: Yeah.
1: And so you're talking about a felon illegal immigrant, and Mamdani's out there saying, I spent 2 hours on the phone with Trump and Mark Wayne Mullen trying to negotiate the release of this criminal.
0: Yeah.
1: This illegal immigrant felon. We want him back out on the streets.
0: Yeah.
1: That's where the Democratic Party is. And by the way, I don't want to look at this and say this is just Mamdani who believes this, because he is so radical and more radical than even most of the Democrats are, who are incredibly radical. No, this is the mainstream opinion of the Democrat Party.
0: Oh, yeah. No, this is their agenda that has been at work for years. And they're wanting this to play out like this. They want it to play out on the streets with civilians around. This is their plan, because there's no way they can get to a point of, you know, as he was saying, abolish ICE, which had been saying for years. They can't get that support unless they make it more dangerous, which they did through sanctuary policy. This is on them. There's no need for the violence at all. A peaceful transfer of custody from one entity to the other, and you've got it done. And you can't do that because you insist on this sanctuary policy.
1: Right.
0: This is what Adams was fighting against. You know, this is, and of course, look what happened to him. His career as mayor was over right about that point, quite frankly.
1: We are Red Eye Radio.
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0: We are Red Eye Radio. He's Eric Carlton. I'm Gary McNamara. An update on that ICE shooting in New York City from Bill Malusian from Fox. The NYPD commissioner confirmed that the Dominican illegal immigrant that ICE shot during a targeted operation has two prior NYPD arrests, one for robbery in 2023, which led him to plead guilty to a fourth-degree grand larceny charge, and another for criminal sale of a controlled substance, which is still pending. So that's still pending within the system. We had asked because we had looked at what the arrest charges were, so we don't know if the other ones are out of state or in New Jersey or whatever. The facts and details of what led up to the shooting are still unclear. Malusian says we're looking to see if there was any ICE, you know, body cam.
1: Yeah.
0: But it's, I said, we never rush to judgment in these cases, but when you just know some of the basic facts in here and see somebody like Mamdani, you know, who now has to take the most radical position that sanctuary cities aren't the problem.
1: Right.
0: Because remember, this is not about, and we stress this over and over again, this is not about, these are people that have been in the country a long time, had paid taxes, have been good citizens, and just want to have a pathway to citizenship. It's not it.
1: Yeah.
0: It's not, oh, they're rounding up. They're just going down and rounding up day workers on the corners. This isn't it. This is the Democrat Party's complete and total support for illegal immigrants who have committed other crimes besides being in the country illegally.
1: Yep.
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1: Isaias losing steam. I'm Deborah Valentine, Fox News. The National Hurricane Center says Isaias is now downgraded to a post-tropical cyclone after making landfall near Destin, Florida Friday night as a Category 2 hurricane. It's also impacting Alabama. Fox's Caroline Ellett has more from Navarre Beach, Florida.
13: We are now going on 5 hours without power. That's what we're seeing across the entire panhandle this morning. And the latest we have from FPL is about half a million customers in Florida are still without power. So Escambia County, just to the west of us, as well as where we are in Santa Rosa County, really is seeing the highest numbers of outages in the state. Emergency management officials tell us there's around 50 roads countywide that are closed off right now. And that's because of just how many power lines and trees came down during this storm.
1: Fox Weather's Asher Red is in Birmingham, Alabama.
14: Wind gusts up to 30 miles an hour, sustained winds of 20 miles an hour. And that number has been trending upwards for the past few hours now. And it will continue to trend upwards till about 4 a.m. to 8 a.m. Central Time. And at about that time, we'll start to see those gusts top out between 40 and 60 miles an hour. Now, that is plenty of speed to knock down trees and cause those long-term power outages. About 300,000 people across the state of Alabama are without power right now. Most of it is contained to the bottom half of the state.
1: After Alabama, Isaias is forecast to impact the Tennessee Valley. Florida's Governor Ron DeSantis declared a state of emergency across 25 counties, mobilizing emergency response personnel and issuing mandatory evacuation orders ahead of Isaias. 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
22: Lots of sunshine, just a few clouds redeveloping along I-25 this afternoon. The winds could pick up a little bit, gusting up to 25 or 30 miles per hour. Still warm temperatures, highs in the low 80s. With the KKTV 11 Alert Weather, I'm meteorologist Kevin Bloomberg.
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23: I have the lovely Justina joining us on Our Town today, the queen of Halloween. Welcome, Justina.
24: Thank you so much, Sarada, and you are lovely as well, inside and out.
23: Aw, shucks. Thank you, Justina.
24: Yes.
23: I think this is our seventh year in a row hosting the 7th Annual Halloween Bouncing Boo Bash and Trunk or Treat on Our Town, I believe.
24: Man, what a mouthful. And it's like it took 7 years for us both to get it completely right.
23: Say it 10 times over. It is definitely an amazing event. I know you've had up to 30,000 people show up at your event, but tell us about the 7th annual Halloween Bouncing Boo Bash and Trunk or Treat.
24: Well, as you know, our kids always need something good, right? They need something good in the community. It's imperative, especially right now, for everybody to pull together and help each other out. And this event does that, and it's beautiful. It's probably going to be great weather. We are collecting, just like we always do, coats and gently used or new coats for Springs Rescue Mission. We are also including this year Christmas Unlimited. So we're going to be helping with that. So now Halloween's helping Christmas with unwrapped toys. We're supporting Mount Carmel Veterans Service Center, Children's Hospital, Ronald McDonald House Charities has joined in. So we're doing the little pop top tabs, and then canned food goods and non-perishable food items for Care and Share. So this thing just keeps growing. Dunkin' Donuts is involved now. Monster Energy is involved now. I have to say thank you to everybody that's got the word out, because you know I can't do this alone.
23: It's a beast of an event. And of course, the Queen of Halloween could do it alone, but why would we let her? So...
24: Right.
23: This is going to be another amazing event, Sunday, October 25th, 3 to 7 at Sky Zone. And this is such a great location because you take over the entire parking lot. And are you still accepting vendors? Because I believe it doesn't cost to be a vendor, correct?
24: Yeah, you know, this event is a nonprofit charity community event. I've never charged anybody for it. It is literally to show people what we can do when we pull together as a community. And yeah, it's just a blast. I could possibly fit in just a couple more, but man, I'm telling you, this is going to be the biggest one ever. We definitely need candy donations, and people can drop those off right now at Sky Zone to help, because we're going to need it.
23: Yes, and Sky Zone located right off of Woodman and Academy on the corner there. So everyone usually comes dressed and they are there trick-or-treating. And then Sky Zone does a special too inside, correct?
24: Yeah, so they're giving away right now too with a bag of candy. If you bring in, they're giving away a 30-minute jump pass for all those. So right now they're even helping to make this event even more special for our kids. Yeah, go see them. And they're always running a bunch of things. And I know even this year we're giving away, we have somebody giving away guitars. And we have people just raffling off all sorts of cool stuff. And it's kind of mind-blowing, the decorations. And I have a DJ this year. Two big dance crews are coming to dance, do like our flash mob dancing thriller, all that stuff. So this is going to be the biggest party ever, and I am so, so very grateful and excited.
23: Yes, I have seen the online videos when you go Facebook Live, and I mean, there is insane amount of people, but it's all organized. It's super, super lovely to see how you organize this. Kudos to you. You should win a mayor's award or something.
24: You know, who knows? Maybe I'll run for mayor one day, the Queen of Halloween running for mayor. What do you think?
23: Actually, it's not a bad idea.
24: I know. It's actually maybe a real thing someday. Who knows? But, you know, I have the best Boo crew, Sarada, and you are a member of the Boo crew, because I'm telling you right now, y'all are my chosen family. And to see this thing go the way that it does, it's beautiful. I have happy tears. Actually, right now, I have what I call my God bumps going on, because it's a reminder to me, too, that, you know, there are good things still left here. And we need to celebrate that.
23: That's right. And this is, my son loves Halloween, and he has already got, it is so fun to see, especially when they're little. You know, we were at a fall fest volunteering, and for me to see all the kids in their costumes, and here it's, you know, up to 30,000 plus. Geez, if you get any bigger, you might have to take over Ford Amphitheater. I don't know.
24: Well, trust me, I've actually had talks with Salt Lake City and Denver too about doing them. And, you know, my focus is this one. I want it to be the best. I want to show people what we can do. And I think it's, you know, definitely something that inspires people to do more charity and more community. And if it does that, then I've achieved my goal, and I'm really, really grateful. So
23: absolutely. So the 7th annual Halloween Bouncing Boo Bash and Trunk or Treat for Charity. It's just fun to say.
24: It is.
23: I mean, we need a little bit longer name, but other than that, it's perfect. You can find it on Facebook. You can get more information. And then, of course, donate candy. A few vendor spots left. It's never cost anyone to become a vendor there. That's are you looking for more volunteers? I know this is...
24: Oh, yeah. Well, because, you know, we're gathering and collecting donations. And, you know, I am one person. And I try to get it all done, but, you know, as much help as we can get, and again, pulling together is what we should be doing more of. So this is a perfect opportunity to get, you know, in front of some of these nonprofits that need our help too, and get to know them and see what they do. I mean, that's what this is for, you know, so in a fun way. And I think that's important.
23: Absolutely. And if you're not able to attend that day, is there a place that we could offer a cash donation to give back to one of the nonprofits or to the event itself?
24: Yeah, so each nonprofit will have the information, whether it's a QR code or their website, because I don't take any donations at all. I let them go through them. So, you know, depending on, it's Mount Carmel's website, Karen Share's website, Ronald McDonald House Charity's website, Christmas Unlimited website, and then even Lori's got her cancer foundation for cervical cancer. I mean, there's a ton of them that'll be out there, and they'll have all the information. Again, it's a nonprofit event, but like Dunkin' Donuts is even bringing, I think, little what are those little balls called, guys? Munchkins, I think. Oh. I'm like, oh my gosh, this is exciting. Like, we're going next level. You know what I mean? Like, and by the way, I have 100 squishies this year that I'm going to be giving away to the first 100 kiddos ages 3 and up that enter. And squishies are like the main craze, right? So I got my hands on these little Halloween squishies because the line starts like 1 o'clock. It's crazy.
23: Ooh, does yeah. it really? Oh, yes. My goodness. Mm-hmm. Yes. Well, and it's so much fun because all of the different vendors out there, all the trunk or treats, all the decorations, and it is such a safe place to go and trick or treat. You know, as a kid, we would go knock on doors, didn't know if the candy had razor blades. You hope not.
24: Right? Womp womp. Or we said it, we said we needed to check them and we ate all their candy. Either way.
23: Yeah. I'm like, there's no holes in this candy, Mom. Eating it anyways. Yeah. I worked hard for it. Yeah. And you don't have to work as hard because you have it so well organized. It's
24: Thank
23: like
24: you.
23: A well-oiled machine. Yes, you're the queen of Halloween for a reason, because this is such a lovely event. We are lucky we're in the seventh season. I always wait every year after you have the event. Is she going to do another? And then I saved the date.
24: Well, next year's will be on Halloween. And that's how we started the whole thing. Oh, there's my bumps again. It will be on Halloween at Sky Zone. So yeah, I can't not do it. You know, this is a calling for me. And when it came to me to do it, you know, I knew this would be something that I would hope would always be a staple event to get us together. So I'm really grateful.
23: Absolutely. Bring all the littles. Go out and see Justina, the Queen of Halloween, Sunday, October 25th, 3 to 7. You can line up early, volunteer, donate, get involved. Either way, thank you so much, Justina, for joining us on our town.
24: Thank you. And if you guys have questions, feel free to email me at thequeenofhalloweenevents@gmail.com. And again, candy donations at Sky Zone right now. You get a 30-minute jump pass, and we're going to need it. These kids need some fun.
23: That is so good, because if I'm doing the math here, and you're actually getting like a jump pass for next to nothing on the Halloween
24: right.
23: candy trade.
24: Sorry, yes. Sky Zone is so clutch, you know, in this event. They work so hard, so I've really got to give a shout out to them.
23: Then you can go jump all the candy off that you eat
24: yes.
23: at Halloween.
24: That's right. Adults can jump too. So, Sarada, I'll see you on the trampolines.
23: Oh, you know it. Yes. No, I like that. Yeah. Thank you so much, Justina, for joining us.
24: Thank you so much. I really appreciate you and all you do for our community, Sarada. It matters.
23: Oh, thank you.
0: Welcome back to Our Town. Do you have an event or organization you'd like to see featured on the show? Find us on Facebook at Our Town COS. Now, here's more of Our Town.
23: I have Katie joining us on Our Town today, and she is going to be sharing about her book series. Welcome to Our Town, Katie.
2: Thank you so much for having me. I'm excited to talk with you today.
23: Yes, I love featuring local authors. I am an avid reader myself. I grew up just loving books. I'm still kind of low tech. I don't really do a lot of online books. I just love to have the pages where you can flip around and save them for future generations. So really excited for you to come on and share. What led you to create the book Into the Field, Tennessee Summer?
2: Ultimately, it's exactly what you said, preserving that low-tech lifestyle, putting books in kids' hands, getting them excited to adventure and explore the outdoors in such a high-tech world that we're living in today.
23: It is very high-tech. One thing I do love about my son, he's attended Liberty Tree Academy since the fourth grade, and there it's all books. It's based on the Hillsdale College curriculum. It is no computers. I know everyone says, well, you have to learn computers. I get it. But we also still need those simplicity in books and poems and reading and writings. Tell us Into the Field Tennessee Summer what it's all about.
2: So it actually is a balance between that high-tech world that we're living in and adventuring outside, because that is something that we as parents need to embrace, like, for the reasons that you said, that technology is all around us, but we need to figure out how to balance that. So they're the two main characters, Claire and Finley, and they're elementary age students that sit down to play a hiking video game and actually get transported into the game and find themselves lost in the Tennessee woods. When they get there, they find that their friend George, who plays the game just a little too much, is trapped there. So they end up having to teach him outdoor skills, survival skills, life skills, so that they can work together to pass the level, ultimately succeed and enjoy the outdoors together so that they can find their way home.
23: Oh, that is so wonderful. You made me want to read it. Now I'm like, oh, what's the age group? Can older...
2: You know what? It absolutely is engaging and exciting for all ages. I say as a read aloud, it's really great for the littler kids. My three-year-old loves reading it, but as an early chapter book for some of those budding readers, but avid readers would find some enjoyment in it as well, because there are some, you know, more interesting vocabulary and sentence structure for them as well.
23: And it's illustrated so beautifully. So tell us about the illustrator.
2: My illustrator is actually my cousin. I knew that this was a lifelong dream of hers as well. For mine was to always be an author, and hers was to be an illustrator. So we teamed up when we were living together in Kansas City, actually. And she brought the characters to life beautifully.
23: Yes, it's stunning. So where can people purchase the book?
2: The best place to purchase it is on some online platforms, depending on where you are. But locally here in Colorado Springs, Roadrunner Bookshop has it. I will be at Barnes & Noble's, both at Cinema Point and Chapel Hills coming up in October and November. So that is also a great place that you can find it.
23: Yes, everybody will have to come and meet you in person Into the Field Tennessee Summer. So is it one book, or are you going to be having an entire series?
2: So this is the first book in what will be a series. I'm working on the second book now with inspiration from my daughter. And that one is going to be based in Colorado. So the girls will find themselves lost in the Colorado woods, where they'll find some obstacles that we see here, like beetle kill forests. And, you know, in future books with some of the things we're seeing here in the Springs, I'm kind of intrigued and inspired to have them have to navigate data centers taking over the forests.
23: Very good point. I actually have a beetle killed table made the wood from Woodland Park. It was made from a tree that was beetle killed. So that's kind of cool.
2: Oh, very cool.
23: Yeah. So what will that book be called? Are we able to release the title, or not quite yet?
2: That one, as of right now, is Into the Fields Colorado Campground, but I'm still toying around with it a little bit, but it should be out early next year. I'm writing it alongside my daughter, who's actually writing and working on publishing her own book, which was one of my favorite things about this journey, was not only inspiring kids to read and get outside, but inspiring kids to write as well. I went to a couple different classrooms and did some adolescents and readings, meet the author type things, and a lot of their parents were telling me how they were inspired to start writing themselves.
23: Wonderful. Yeah. Now I feel like you've made it when you write your own book. That's so cool. So now tell us on your website, I'm snooping around, about the extension activities and the awesome stuff.
2: I am a certified teacher and a homeschool mom. So when I read a book, I try to pull out everything that I can with those educational moments, discussions that you can have to really bring the learning to life. So I created what I call the Fields Guide, which is basically a chapter by chapter breakdown of ways that you can bring the story to life in your family. Field trips you can go on, writing activities, comprehension quizzes, if that's something that your kids are interested in, because I know mine kind of love it. So there's lots of different ways that you can bring science, social studies, social emotional to life based on what they're reading and into the field. And it's differentiated. So you have some really great activities for little ones that are preschool, kinder, but you also have some more challenging activities that are going to be better for your older kids, 10, 11 year olds.
23: Yes, that is perfect. And then the awesome stuff is right on your website. People can download the free adventure guide. Give us your website.
2: My website is my name. So it's www.katievieira.com. V-I-E. IRA. And some of the awesome stuff is the coloring pages that my illustrator took each of the illustrations that are throughout the story, and we created them to be coloring pages. So as you're reading aloud to maybe your ANSI readers, they could be coloring along with the page that goes with that chapter.
23: I think that's a brilliant idea. That way, for those that, you know, they just don't want to sit there and listen, they can actually be creative while they're listening.
2: Absolutely.
23: How fun. You thought of everything, Katie.
2: I tried, because I, as like I said, a homeschool mom, sometimes we have to sneak those learning opportunities in, whether they are homeschooled or in traditional school. No matter what your school setting looks like, kids love to be passionate about what they're learning. And if they're enjoying the story, they're going to be excited about the science experiments that go along with it, or the coloring that goes along with it, or whatever it might be.
23: Exactly. And are you able to purchase this book from your website?
2: It is linked to Amazon from my website.
23: Love that. Super easy.
2: Yes.
23: Amazon is a great way to shop because you already have the account, most likely, and the Amazon delivery truck driver's name.
2: Right. Those packages come quickly sometimes.
23: Oh, yeah. As some of my neighbors, I think, gosh, they must be really wealthy because they get something every day.
2: I know. I have to reel it in sometimes, too. Although I just got my lightest purchase of books. So I always love opening up that book box and seeing all the fresh, crisp, hard copy books.
23: Yes, it is so fun. I mean, I have an attic full of books. I won't get rid of them. All of the books that I had for my son. One day I hope to have grandchildren so then I can bring the books down. Actually, I saved all the toys, too, because you never know what something might be worth in the future.
2: Right. And, you know, when I published Into the Field Tennessee Summer, I made it a paperback because I know it's important at this stage of reading to actually have the book and flip through it. I also published it as an ebook. So it is available as an ebook. Mm. But I know, you know, for me, that's just, it's not it for me.
23: Yeah.
2: My goal is to one day do it as an audiobook as well, because I know I love listening to audiobooks in the car with my kids. So stay tuned for that. I'm still figuring that avenue out.
23: Good for you. Yes. And that way when you're driving along, and it's kind of like old time radio where everyone's just huddled around the radio, it's just listening. Everything that is old is new again. It's all nostalgia. So,
2: right.
23: Yes.
2: And when kids are listening to stories, they are gaining a lot more comprehension wise than they would be with what they're reading on the page.
23: Perfect.
2: So auditory comprehension comes first.
23: Yes. And some learn better that way. It's like we're all designed so different and it's not a one size fits all. If there was one page of the book or one phrase sentence that you could leave us with, what would you leave us with so that we're all really excited to go get the book?
2: Claire and Finley sit in the glow of a new game, an old friend recommended. Excited to play, they dive in and soon find the game is not what they signed on for. Can they make it home and work together?
23: Can they make it home and work together? This is great. Life lessons learned all the way around. Give us your website one more time.
2: My website is www.katievieira.com.
23: Wonderful. Everybody go check her out. Go to the Barnes & Noble, correct?
2: Yes.
23: October, November, you can get more information. And give us your social media as well.
2: My social media is at Into the Field Book, and that is regularly updated with events, inspiration, and also a link to my newsletter where you can have free adventure tips and inspiration sent right to your inbox.
23: Wonderful. It was so nice having you on Our Town today. Katie, best of luck, and we can't wait to read Into the Field Tennessee Summer and, of course, all the books that you are going to be releasing soon.
2: Thank you so much. I can't wait for you all to enjoy it.
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23: Joining us on Our Town, we have Trip, and that is with 1P, and he is with Oxymorons Comedy, and we're going to hear all about the upcoming show at the Hunger
4: Nothing
23: Games.
4: Nothing, yeah, go ahead.
23: You are awesome, Trip. Trip is like one of my favorite comedians here. Trip, tell us, what does Oxymorons Comedy do here in Colorado Springs?
4: Oxymorons Comedy is an improv group made up of 9 of us. Some of us travel and miss shows. Some of us have babysitting issues and miss shows, but you'll see a show of anywhere from 5 to 9 people, and we do Whose Line Is It Anyway type improv comedy, and it's clean. You can bring the kids, you can bring your girlfriend, boyfriend, your pastor, your grandparents, and you won't have any awkward car ride home after the show. Explain, what did he mean when he said? And we perform the second Saturday of every month at our new home, the COS City Hub over on Austin Bluffs, just a block east of Academy. Oh, it's a great room. It's huge. It holds 175 people. Great tech, great lighting, great audio, great visual, and just such a blessing to be there.
23: It really is. I've been to the City COS Hub once, and I haven't seen a show there. I had a meeting there in the lobby where it feels very theater-esque. It has a coffee shop. It was very busy. Lots of people networking. But your Oxymorons comedy show is clean Christian comedy, like you said, so no awkward ride home. And one thing that I do love is the show I attended last year. It was The Hunger Games. You had a silent auction prize, and we bid on it, and we were able to win it. It was for the Buffalo Bicycle Lodge, and Travis and I went for our 18th anniversary, and I can't say enough great things about the experience.
4: Absolutely, yes, and Buffalo Bicycle Lodge is donating again this year, and yeah, the Hunger Games is coming up on November 14th, second Saturday of November, and we will have all kinds of good stuff up for silent auction, and we also do free door prize giveaway drawings as well, and some of those things will include Cave of the Winds tickets to the different cave tours that we have, pterodactyl, the spelunking trips, zip lines, and Via Ferrata. We'll also have passes for the Royal Gorge and Bridge, Pikes Peak Cog Railway, Cliff Dwellings, Little Finn Swim School has some swim lessons for mom and babies, and also some other learn-to-swim things. Rocky Mountain Chocolate Factory, one of my favorites, and Chewy's Tex-Mex, Teriyaki Madness, and more. Don't wait. Wait. The operators are standing by. There's more, but you'll have to come to the show and see what all we have.
23: Yeah. Yes, you can get tickets at oxymoronscomedy.com. And don't do what I did last year. I just assumed that there would be tickets later in the month.
4: That's right.
23: Yeah.
4: We had to smuggle you all in under the cover of darkness.
23: You did.
4: Yeah, bring in the back door.
23: Yeah. You were like, there might be a chair in the lobby if you don't mind just kind of rubbernecking the show a little bit.
4: The new location has plenty of seating. And I think, getting you in at the last minute. Won't be an issue this year, but just to start the preparations, the makeup, and the getting ready a little sooner. And we're going to start right at 7. And the Hunger Games show, it's a great show. It'll consist of three improv groups. Count them, three. It'll be us, Oxymorons Comedy, Stick Horses in Pants, and a longtime Colorado Springs favorite, The Rip, is going to come up and join us, and we're going to do an hour and a half show, each of us doing 30 minutes, and we'll do raffles in between the groups, and we'll do silent auctions during the groups.
23: And here's the absolute best part, besides you being there, Trip, is that it's benefiting the Springs Rescue Mission to help hungry families eat during the holidays.
4: Absolutely. When I Oxymorons started in 2019, and we have started doing the Hunger Games right at that point. And the Hunger Games name was shamelessly stolen from the movie franchise. And the bits that are done in improv are called games. So the Hunger Games just kind of made sense to kind of keep top of mind recollection. And we've been doing it. I stand myself corrected. We were doing it before 2019. We've been doing it since 2016 when I was part of a different improv group. But it's a great time. It's a good time. And it'll be something that you smile all night for. And one of the things that Oxymorons prides ourselves on is we deliver the joy of the Lord comedy, and we let people know that our God is not just the God of thou shalt nots, but also of great joy, love, grace, and forgiveness through his son, Jesus. Now, you're not going to get a church sermon, but you might be able to check the Sunday school box three times this year, Easter, Christmas, and now the Oxymoron show.
23: And the Oxymoron show. I am so glad last year I was able to attend the show because it was my son's 15th birthday.
4: His birthday, right.
23: Yeah, you brought him on stage with some other attendees, and you're like the shortest birthday song on planet Earth. It was so comical. Honestly, this show I highly recommend.
4: Yeah, well, we thought he was going to be the only birthday, and we're going to do something all dedicated and geared toward him. And it's like three or four other people's birthday, like you said. Yeah, we sang the short version of the happy birthday song, and then gave him a pterodactyl ride, chucked him off a cliff 200 feet at 100 miles an hour down, 2.5 G's, 400 feet away. away in 4 seconds. The chair does fly faster than vomit, so it's always a good time. I keep saying we. I'm also the marketing manager at Cave of the Wind. So, hey, Sarada and everybody out there, you know a guy. So give me a call, look us up, and we'll see what we can do for you on our tour.
23: Absolutely. Cave of the Winds is perfect around this season. And I know you have the pterodactyl. I was not brave enough to get on it, but Uriah and his friend, the look on their faces on the pictures that came out afterwards showed sheer terror.
4: Well, don't sell yourself short, Sarada. I mean, it takes a very selfless and caring person to stand back and hold other people's personal belongings and watch them dive into the abyss. And, you know, so yeah. Big kudos to you for doing so. And, mentioned this time of year, we got our, at Cave of the Winds, we have our Haunted Lantern Tour, the Director's Cut, going on starting at the beginning of October. Dun, dun, dun.
23: Yes, that one, I don't know if I'm brave enough. I've been into the cave when a normal tour, but I don't know if I need to walk through with just a candle.
4: Well, you walk through with a kerosene burning lantern that burns fire and clothes. Don't ask how I know. And no jump scares. It's not a haunted house. It's kind of a very Hitchcockian experience, very mind freak. And we tell you stories of people who went in the cave and never came out. Ooh.
23: Yes.
4: The Director's Cut is a longer version of that.
23: It is insanely fun. So I highly recommend going to the Oxymorons Comedy Hunger Games show. Do not do what I did last year, which was think you could buy tickets at the door. Buy your tickets in advance. The show goes quick. And then go check out all of the prizes, that auction items. Like I said, what a wonderful stay at the Buffalo Lodge. It was 2 nights. We basically stole it at the auction line. And are you looking for more prizes? So if anyone's listening that owns a business, are you looking for more items for donation?
4: I certainly am. Excuse me. We certainly are looking for more donations. We just did a show a couple weeks ago for Hope on the Rocks and the Little Finn Swim School for scholarships for swimming lessons to help keep little kids from drowning. And we put there was 400 people in the room, and we hit the goal of $100,000 in charitable giving and silent auction items. So we're looking forward to maybe not quite that much, but baby steps, and hopefully that we can get some really cool prizes donated from some people. We already got a sizable donation from our friends at the 8th Street and Highway 24 7-Eleven. 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It's a great time, and it's all going, all the comedians are working for free, and we all the proceeds from the show do go to the Springs Rescue Mission to help feed the needy and the hungry families eat through the holidays.
23: This is so wonderful. 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You know, it's a night out on the town, so get those tickets now. 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
22: Lots of sunshine, just a few clouds redeveloping along I-25 this afternoon. The winds could pick up a little bit, gusting up to 25 or 30 miles per hour. Still warm temperatures, highs in the low 80s. With the KKTV 11 Alert Weather, I'm meteorologist Ethan Bloomberg.
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1: I have Thomas joining us today on Our Town from Rise Up. 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
2: Thank you so much.
1: This is an amazing nonprofit that I was able to learn a little bit about from my coworker, Kelly, that you were able to hire as your marketing director. I'm really thrilled she's there.
2: She's done a fantastic job since she's come in. So thank you. Thank you for letting us borrow her.
1: Oh, for sure. I think I worked with her, I don't know, almost 14 years. So I, of course, miss her every day, but I'm really excited that she went to such a great nonprofit. So Thomas, I wanted you to come on Our Town today so you can share with everyone that's listening about the mission of Rise Up.
2: Well, thank you so much, Rod. I really appreciate that. The mission of Rise Up, we provide essential services for people with intellectual and developmental disabilities and neurodiversity. So in Colorado Springs, that means we have a school that is from kindergarten all the way up to the age of 21. So these are kids that can't necessarily make it in their own special ed program. We outsource for districts all around Colorado Springs for that. We have two group homes for kids here in Colorado Springs up to 18 years old. We have two adult day programs, and these are essential because they really are the community connections that a lot of individuals with IDD have with not only each other, but also the community as a whole, being able to go out and go shopping and learn life skills and go bowling and just having fun in the community in a way that is oftentimes hard for caregivers to give them. And then we have adult residential programs all up and down the Front Range.
1: Oh, this is wonderful. So you service more than just the Colorado Springs area?
2: Yes, we service, again, all up and down the Front Range for adult residential. We also have offices in Denver and in Colorado Springs. But a lot of the activity happens right here in Colorado Springs with the group homes, the school, and the day program down here.
1: I am so excited to learn about you. I see this nonprofit has been around since 1973. Have I been sleeping under a rock and didn't know about you?
2: No, absolutely.

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1: It's an easy one to think about. Yeah, sure. So it's very easy to share.
2: That is so great. Now, I'm really excited to hear more about the challenges children face when they cannot meet the traditional classrooms. I have served on many district boards, school boards, and I absolutely love supporting children because it's not a one size fits all. You know, right. some kids are the top five academic in the state, and some they don't actually test well in a classroom, but they do really well when they're not in that environment. Now, is there a charge for this K through 21 school?
1: The school districts are actually the ones that need to pay for the school. The school districts are required by law to pay for any kid that's in their school district that wants to go to school. So if the school districts can't accommodate a specific kid's needs through their special ed program in district, then they would outsource to us. So we actually have, our school accommodates a little bit over 40 kids right now. And a lot of these kids are kids that really have more advanced needs than a lot of other ones. So we have a number of kids that are nonverbal, or we don't have any kids right now that are non-ambulatory, but they're unable to walk. But these kids need some extra help. Some of it, you know, it's hard because when you've got a disability, especially when it's one that's not obvious, sometimes people assume that you're just not trying very hard or you're being bad. And a lot of kids get treated as if they were bad, which then just compounds the problem because the kids begin to feel like they're not worthy enough. And then they act out, and there's all sorts of other issues that can compound themselves for a lot of these children. So one of our goals really is when they come into our school, we want to get them back into the school district whenever that's possible. So helping them just get the extra support, really being in an environment where they get all the support and all the structure that they need in order to really be able to not only thrive within the school system, but with each other and with other kids is really essential. And a lot of kids can actually develop through that and then return to their school districts, which is really a huge win for us whenever we can do that.
2: Absolutely. Because sometimes when they're in Gen Pop and they feel like, hey, I don't understand, but I don't want to raise my hand. I don't want to be spotlighted. I've had students tell me I'm really smart at home, just not at school.
1: Yep, it's true. It's true. Schools do not always, and it's not the teacher's fault or the school's fault. It's just sometimes some kids just need that extra structure and that extra support. And then sometimes when they get that extra structure and support and they really learn how to develop through that, they can get back into a regular school system, perhaps in a special ed program, but one way or the other, back into a system that is in more, would you say, Gen Pop, and engage the community more regularly.
2: Yes, this is so important. So Rise Up also offers the challenge for caregivers. And I've had many nonprofits on where, you know, the caregiver needs a break as well, whether it be supporting a loved one. So tell us more about this program.
1: The day programs that I think is what you're referring to. The day programs really give caregivers a break because, again, for a caregiver who's dealing 24 hours a day with an individual with special needs, it's oftentimes a full-time job. I mean, it really takes everything that they've got. And even in our adult residential programs, which are essentially those programs when you put somebody in a home, and it could be in the family, you know, the family that they grew up with, or it could be in a different family, Medicaid will actually pay one of the individuals or one of the caregivers there to be able to stay in the home. And that way they don't have to get another job. A lot of times the needs are extraordinary. I mean, we've got some that are $1,000 a day. It's, unless you're independently wealthy, it is really hard for a family to be able to afford both parents, you know, out working and covering their needs and being able to take care of their individual. Just to be able to put in a plug here too, this is what Medicaid is really all about, because from a taxpayer standpoint, Medicaid paying for somebody to stay in a home is so much cheaper than for the other alternative, which is to put them in an institution or in a hospital, in which case it's 10 times or 15 times more expensive. It really does, from a taxpayer standpoint, it makes a lot more sense to allow the individual to stay in a home and to pay the people in that home to be able to take care of the individual rather than putting them in an institution, which is going to be way more expensive. Or worst case scenario, somebody winds up under a bridge, in which case they're going to the emergency room, which is 10 or 15 times more expensive. The day program then gives the individuals a chance to get out of the home because the caregivers are oftentimes overwhelmed. Just being able to make it through the day is difficult.

0: day program gives them the opportunity to get transport to the day program through our program, to be able to interact with other individuals there and our staff, be able to go out and go to the Pioneer Museum, or like I said, go bowling, just to be able to have some real interaction and some fun with their community in a way that really helps them develop as people. So, and it gives the caregivers an 8-hour break, which allows them to just breathe a little bit and be ready for the next round.
1: Absolutely. This is such a wonderful nonprofit. I'm really glad that we all got to learn about it today. RUP.org. You cannot forget that website. 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Thomas, thank you so much for joining us.
0: Thank you so much for having me. I really appreciate this.
2: 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We'll be back next week for another edition of Our Town with Sarada Connors.
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1: 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We also have a few left to the Wishing Star Farm Festival. 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So get this before Halloween so you can save lots of money. Also, a few certificates left to the Fear Complex or Hell Scream Haunted House. 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It's two VIP tickets. Cut the line, so no standing in line. It is an $80 retail value. You can catch it for $40 if you hurry. 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
1: Richard Randall, there's a lot of talk about the death penalty and executions. In fact, we'll be talking about exactly that on Monday, 8 until Vince. Should we have executions? Should they be public executions?
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2: Gauging the damage. I'm Paul Stevens, Fox News. Isai is weakening to now a post-tropical cyclone after slamming into the Florida Gulf Coast last night, Friday, as a Cat 2 hurricane. The storm leaving widespread damage, flooding in hundreds of thousands without power. Fox's Jonathan Seri in Panama City Beach, Florida, with a look at the damage.
3: We did experience a moderate storm surge. This utility shed associated with one of the resorts here, it just got knocked on its side just by the storm surge coming through. And then this boardwalk, ordinarily several feet away from the water, the waves came up and caused some, I would say, superficial damage, because when you're looking at the main structures of these hotels and many of these homes here, they are built up on stilts. They're elevated. The significant portions of the structures are, and they stayed very well intact. Here in Florida, over the years, as they learn more about how buildings respond to hurricanes, the building codes have improved.
2: Meantime, Hurricane Simon strengthening into a dangerous Category 4 storm as it approaches the Pacific coast of Mexico. Winds reaching 145 miles an hour with landfall possible late today or tomorrow on Sunday. New details in the cause of death for two students at the University of Mississippi. Toxicology reports revealed in court documents on Friday. In a court filing against the father and son vape store owners accused of selling drugs connected to those overdose deaths, prosecutors saying, quote, the toxicology reports of the deceased victims showed the same three substances present, all of which are found in Smack's Mango Breeze pills. The 18-year-old store owner was granted a $20,000 bond, a judge ruling his father will remain in custody ahead of a trial. 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
14: Lots of sunshine, just a few clouds redeveloping along I-25 this afternoon. The winds could pick up a little bit, gusting up to 25 or 30 miles per hour. Still warm temperatures, highs in the low 80s. With the KKTV 11 Alert Weather, I'm meteorologist Kevin Bloomberg.
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1: Welcome aboard. In some ways, I think it was just a matter of time before we were going to be able to watch an execution. Just a matter of time. And the only question was, okay, is the camera going to be right there? Are we going to have it mic'd up? Are we going to have somebody do a quick your last words kind of thing? Or what? What's it going to be for? Is it going to be for terrorists, pedophiles? We now know that it will be for terrorists. But President Obama and all these other people didn't call it a terrorist incident, did they? Oh, that's right. That ought to tell you a lot. So we'll be talking about the execution of this guy down in Texas and what happens. Well, he's in the military. He's a psychiatrist. In fact, we talked about this the other day. We didn't know the details of the execution, but I said that I thought it was appropriate to execute him. There were people who were posted down there going to see this guy for help that they were having mentally, emotionally, all that sort of thing. He goes in there, and you know, he ends up killing 13 people, mostly military, a couple of civilians, injuring pretty close to 30 other people. First execution by the U.S. military firing squad since 1945. It'll take place at Fort Hood on December 3rd. And in so far as being televised, I'm not clear if that'll be televised on any of the broadcast networks, ABC, NBC, CBS, or whether it'd be on cable news like Fox and the others, or whether any of those instead would just live stream it, or somebody would just, maybe the Department of War would live stream it. Richard, are you serious? The Department of War may have like a broadcast pool feed with a camera and stuff, a firing squad? Are you serious? Yeah, I'm pretty serious. And I'm pretty serious when I tell you, I think that Pete Hegseth has been doing a great job. I have no way of polling people who are in the military to find out whether they do or do not like him. Not personally, but in terms of how he conducts business as the Secretary of War, just out here, you know, and he's been out here, quite frankly, a number of times. He's shooting basketball at the Air Force Academy. He was on the Abraham Lincoln the other day. He was asked about this execution, and I have to give you a preview to listen for two words. The two words are don't care, because it is the coldest don't care you're ever going to hear. This is Secretary of War Pete Hegseth.
16: Huge news that came out. One of these people, Zhokhar Tsarnaev, is another federal one who's got the death penalty that we were sort of waiting on, but he's now military. But Major Hassan, this news that came down regarding firing squad, can you tell us about how that came about and what led to that decision process?
17: No-brainer. Execution by firing squad. Army major betrays his country, radical Islamist, kills a bunch of Americans at Fort Hood. Of course we're going to do it at Fort Hood. We're going to do it on a Thursday. We're going to do it at 1 o'clock, which is when he did it. And it's going to be soldiers with rifles executing the firing squad. It hadn't been since World War II since we've done that. Well, I kind of like the mentality we had in World War II, which was win, which was understand when the enemy attacks you, you need to stand your ground. So it was radical Islamist terror attack. Remember what Obama called it? Workplace violence? I mean, that's what we're up against. That's the worldview we're up against, is workplace violence.
16: CVE.
17: We know what it is. It was a radical Islamist attack in uniform inside the ranks. And so he's going to get a firing squad of soldiers, as it should be. And we'll make sure that people are able to watch it, that it's public, because people need to understand that there's serious consequences for these types of things.
16: Has Major Hassan made any final requests, reached out to the president, anything like that, to your knowledge?
17: Don't care.
1: He wasn't holding the mic. The reporter was holding the mic, but had he been holding the mic, he would have dropped it. And you know what? Actually, I remember President Obama doing a mic drop thing. I don't actually think that Pete Hegseth would do that, because he can be a little bit snarky sometimes. But on something as serious as this, he just says it. I said that it was cold. I don't want you to think that because I said it was cold that I didn't approve of it, because I think it's great. Or that I don't approve of the execution. I do approve of the execution. Public execution, yes, I'm in favor of that, especially if any of the families or victims, because some people were injured, want to attend that. I'm okay with that as well. Would I watch it if it is streamed or on television? Yes, I would. It's part of my job, so I absolutely would. If I were just a civilian, would I watch it? Probably. Would I hope that people in the Middle East or those who have come into our country under that Biden administration, the millions and millions of people who came into this country who are in sleeper cells, or they are terrorists, or they're lone wolves. They always, it seems like, well, they got indoctrinated here in the U.S. They would never come across the southern border and be here. I want your thoughts on this. Yes or no in terms of the execution? Yes or no in terms of public? And the distinction I make between public and televised is you might have this take place somewhere on post, and you've got a seating area for people, families, etc., who can watch, and it's more open to the public. But there's a difference between that and it being televised. Your thoughts on it being televised? I hope it sends a message. Now, do I think it will act as a deterrent? Probably not, for the most part, because when you're dealing with terrorists, the majority of them are willing to die for their cause. Well, then won't this just create more martyrs and help the terrorists? No, I don't think so, because they're going to do whatever they're going to do no matter what. Is it just revenge? I don't know if it's revenge. Look, I didn't have somebody that I loved get killed down there. I wasn't down there and had someone I loved get injured. The military was a disgrace under the Obama administration. And that doesn't mean that people were serving in the military at all. It means the commander-in-chief. And it means the Joint Chiefs of Staff. Obama, Biden, none of these people had anything even remotely close to Pete Hegseth. But Richard, you know, Pete Hegseth didn't work his way up to being a brigadier general and got all these stars. No, he didn't do that. I actually think that that's actually very, very good. We'll take a break. You can go ahead and start texting me in terms of the execution. Would you watch it? Do you think it's appropriate? Also want to remind you that Sunday, October 11th, 11:30 to 1:30, I'll be the MC out of the big rally, Meet the Candidates rally. It'll be at Nancy Lewis Park, 2617 Melissa Drive. Food trucks, drinks, light snacks available, and at last count, 22 candidates who will be there. You can pick up literature, yard signs, and all of the rest. Encourage you to be there, and I'll mention the location a couple more times during the course of the program. We're going to be talking to one of Ronald Reagan's top advisors, and his name was Frank Gaffney. And he has been the subject of Hate Watch, that Southern Poverty Law Center. It keeps an eye on all the hateful people in the United States. Well, they think he is an expert on Muslim conspiracies. This man was warning us, going all the way back to Reagan, about many of the things that we're starting to see now. And he doesn't strike me as the kind of person who wants to be on the radio and just say, I told you so. He's stone cold, pretty honest about what he was saying then, what we're seeing now, and perhaps even what the future would be, not just for the U.S., I'll ask him about that, but about Europe as well. We're going to be talking with Mark Baisley, and he'll give us his input on his race, and then we'll talk with you. 719-715-0740. I'll give you a good chunk, not each and every one, but I'll give you a good chunk of my voter's guide as well. And then finally, and you have Robert F. Kennedy Jr., one of the top people at cabinet level in the president's administration. He does an interview with Anna Paulina Luna, and he talks about how the military destroyed UFOs, got the craft, and the entities inside. Pretty big story, right? Don't expect to see it in your newspaper or on the television. Maybe Fox News, certainly News Nation, and things like that. But we'll hear exactly what RFK had to say about that. Stay tuned, 719-715-0740.
13: How did I lose weight? And I did. 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I did. I love this stuff. 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
11: Tomorrow, you have a chance to listen to me. I sit in with Barb Schlinker on her program, Your Real Estate Voice. She's actually the host of the program. I sit in with her. It's an hour of the very latest on exactly what is going on in the market right now. Some people will talk to you about the market, but the information is a month old, a couple of months old. Barb's been doing this for more than 25 years. She sold more than 3,000 homes, and she knows exactly what's going on in the market right now, and not just any market. Now, Barb goes around the nation. Sometimes she's presenting at seminars. 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Time frame you need to sell it, she can put that in there as well as the amount. 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If that doesn't happen, she makes up the difference to you. It's very, very easy. Tomorrow, right after Kudlow here on 740 KVOR from 11 until noon, Your Real Estate Voice, give Barb a call, 719-301-3900, or barbhasthebuyers.com. And yes, let's go to the U.S. Senate. We've had John Hickenlooper there, and we've got Mark Baizley, a former state legislator who is running against Hickenlooper. I think there's a world of difference between the two men, and we're joined by Mark Baizley. Mark, what do you think the biggest difference between you and Hickenlooper is as we're getting closer to Election Day? Actually, the ballot's out already. Biggest difference between you and Hickenlooper?
12: Well, good morning, Richard. It's great to enjoy my second cup of coffee with Richard Randall. The big difference is the basic stuff, right? And it's classic. I focus on American founding principles, a wise and frugal government, as Thomas Jefferson described it, and John Hickenlooper. Well, his worldview is much more of be all end all. Government does all, but it's actually, he just goes along with what his party, and we all see how his party has gone extremely left, and he just follows along. In fact, let me quote, and I won't say who, but one of the sitting U.S. senators that I spoke with on the phone very recently described him as coming in, voting the way Chuck Schumer tells him to vote, and then he goes home. So I hear that all across the state as I'm traveling around, is that he's rather disengaged, and this is an incredibly important and position, and one of great honor, and we shouldn't be wasting it.
11: You know, I hear the same thing, Mark Baizley, and it's common, actually. I think senators much more, because their elections are further apart than representatives there, but it seems like many times you have somebody, they go to Washington, they promise they're going to stay in touch, and yeah, they'll come back a couple of times per year, but they're not really here. They're not engaged with people, and they have to rely on somebody like Chuck Schumer, because otherwise they don't know what the hell's going on or what they should be doing. What would it be like under Mark Baizley?
12: Oh, you know, my wife and I have been zigzagging across the state a ton through this whole several months long campaign, and thoroughly enjoying it. And what we've decided is, if the people honor me with this position, then we're going to buy a big van, probably not an SUV, but something smaller, like a Sprinter van or something. And we will virtually live in that anytime that we're back in Colorado. Just out of the joy of seeing all of Colorado, because it's a phenomenal state, and interacting with the folk. And we have, I'll give a talk typically on a Saturday evening to a group of folk, but then I'll stick around for the next morning for breakfast, and I'll buy breakfast for anyone who'll show up at the local Greasy Spoon and have some phenomenal conversations. I love that, getting the perspective of people from across the state. So that's my plan. That's our plan. That's what we're looking forward to doing.
11: You know, I've heard candidates say, well, I'm going to crisscross this state. I'm going to go here and there. And what it really entails for them is, yes, they do drive around. They get a photograph in this town, getting gas. They drive over to lunch in this town, take a photo there. Mm-hmm. They don't really engage with people or find out, is water an issue here? What's the deal with, you know, hail and wheat and what's going on up in the mountains? They don't really engage with people at all. So what have you been hearing from the people of the state of Colorado as you have been going around?
12: Sure. Well, what a great challenge. I appreciate your bringing it up, Richard. So I will answer your question directly. But first, let me tell you that the folks that I have learned to appreciate are the folks on the front lines in every community. And those are the county commissioners and the pastors. So I have visited now 43 churches across the state, and most of those multiple times, and trying to get to know the communities through those pastors. But also, most of my state legislation comes from the county commissioners. They tell me what the need is that the state can come through for, and so that's most of my legislation that I have introduced at the state level has been from those folks on the ground. But let me give you an example more directly to your question. So on the Front Range, we concern ourselves with traffic because it's a pain. And especially if you're going up to the mountains on weekends, then it gets really clogged. Well, excuse me, sitting at a coffee shop in Delta recently with a couple of ranchers, they explained how in the back of their trailer, they'll have bison or steer or cattle that they're delivering to customers or taking to process. And they have a limited amount of time that they're allowed to keep livestock in the back of their trailer. They get stuck on I-70 traffic and exceed that time limit. So things like that where it should be addressed by especially the federal government, creating the capacity for traffic for the main arteries like I-70, I-25, and then hopefully in the future, the Port de Plains freeway in the Eastern Plains. Those are the things that you hear about when you sit down and talk with folks over a cup of coffee.
11: You know, I hadn't thought about that, Mark Baisley, running for Senate against Hickenlooper and John Hickenlooper. And I had not heard people characterize it that way, or that they've been talking with a lot of pastors, ministers from churches, which they are in touch with the people who live in those communities very much so. But this is a very diverse state, and I'm not talking about racially or gender, any of those things. You have people in the mountain community, snow and skiing is a big deal there. Eastern Plains, it's a big deal when it comes to agriculture. You have urban centers as well. Mark Baisley, how can people find out more about you, where you stand on the issues, and how they can help you out if they'd like to? You got about a minute.
12: Yeah, so easy. BaisleyForSenate.com, BaisleyFor, Senate.com. And there's a facility there for shooting me a message, asking a question, or signing up to help in a variety of ways. Learning more about my background, aerospace engineering, and I've spent a lot of my time out there in the Springs area, out of Schriever Air Force Base, back when it was Falcon Air Force Base.
11: You've got it. I'll direct people to that. That's Mark Baisley. Take a short break for news. When we come back, we'll be talking about that rally, and we'll be talking about guns, hunting, and fishing. It's on the ballot. News right now.
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3: Lots of sunshine, just a few clouds redeveloping along I-25 this afternoon. The winds could pick up a little bit, gusting up to 25 or 30 miles per hour. Still warm temperatures, highs in the low 80s. For the KKTV 11 Alert Weather, I'm meteorologist Kevin Bloomberg.
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11: You know, there are certain guests that you are honored to have, and it is a privilege to have them on the program. And sometimes it's based by name recognition or the titles that they have or the things that they have accomplished. And all of that would apply to Frank Gaffney. But it also comes down to the work that he has done. And he was part of the Reagan administration, Deputy Assistant Secretary of Defense. And he has been called out by Hate Watch, Southern Poverty Law Center, has called out Frank Gaffney. In my world, Frank, that's almost a badge of honor because it usually means that that is somebody who is conservative, has the correct view on things, and is doing something that the ultra-liberals just can't stand. In this case, you've been calling out issues with regard to Muslims and what was going on 10, 15 years ago. We'll talk about that and talk about what's going on right now. But I'd like to start, if we could, Frank, about your thoughts on this Nidal Hassan execution that's going to be taking place in December. And they're saying it will be public. I don't know if that means televised or streamed. But what do you think? Do you think that's good, bad? Do you think it, you know, some people have said, well, it's just going to stir up Muslims to more hatred towards Americans. Frank Gaffney, your thoughts? All right, let me do this. Let me give you a little bit more.
22: I'm sorry. I apologize. I was muted. Richard, first, thanks for having me on. Look, there. Let me just say at the outset, there are Muslims who are not hateful towards America. They're called apostates by the authorities of their program and the vast majority of their population. And that means that there's really not, I think, a danger that we're going to stir them up further. They're bent on the destruction of this country as things stand now, and they're moving aggressively to accomplish it. I think it's an incredibly important step, long overdue. There should be this kind of punishment for acts of jihad perpetrated against the people, particularly the military people of this country. And I commend the Trump administration for taking the step to execute this jihadist. And I think the question of whether or not it is shown to the American people, and more to the point to his fellow Sharia supremacists, is a matter left to the authorities. In this case, they've decided to do it. I'm good with it.
11: I am too. In fact, I love Pete Hegseth. They asked him, well, has he made any requests from you or the president? And Hegseth just said, don't care. It was cold, but it is exactly what I was looking for. And what a world of difference from the Obama administration. They wouldn't even call it terrorism. It was workplace violence. And I've got, I suspect that probably there's a lot of underreporting going on when it comes to Muslims, and especially who came across our border, those millions of people who came across the border during the Biden administration. Many of them gotaways. We don't even know who the heck they are. Are you concerned? They use the term sleeper cells or lone wolves, but Frank Gaffney, are you concerned that those folks may be out there and waiting for the right time?
22: Of course. What is even more concerning, honestly, is that they're almost certainly marrying up with what is now, I believe, the critical infrastructure of jihad that has been a building for the past, well, at least roughly 60 years since the Muslim Brotherhood got started in our country, creating so-called Islamic societies or Islamic centers. We usually, the non-Muslims among us, call them simply mosques, by which we typically think, well, they're just the Muslim equivalent of a church or a synagogue, a house of worship. Not so. From Muhammad's time till now, 1400 years, mosques have always been multi-use facilities. Yes, there's some religious practice taking place in them typically, but there's also, you know, social services provided, other means of organizing or controlling or manipulating the congregation, the population, if you will. But also they have typically, going back for 1400 years, Richard, been used as arsenals, as places where weapons are not only stored, but their use is something that training takes place in, as well as the plotting for such use. In other words, they are forward operating bases. And that is going to be true, if not in every single one of them, at least some of them in this country. And there are some 3,000 of them and more a building by the day. So when you talk about large numbers of jihadists, and they typically are unaccompanied military-aged young men migrating into this country by the hundreds of thousands, if not millions, during the Biden open border period. And they get to marry up with those weapons or those forward operating bases. It is a serious threat. You know, earlier this week, we commemorated what happened to Israel on October 7th, 3 years ago. That could happen any day in the United States of America. Some communities, or maybe lots of them. Now, the difference would be, of course, that we have the Second Amendment. So it would not be the essentially, you know, one-sided bloodletting that took place on October 7th in Israel three years ago. But it's still going to be horrific. And that's something that I think we should be taking action to prevent right now.
11: You know, you were talking about these mosques, et cetera, but they're trying to build whole communities, big place down there in Texas. And when you say marry up, I mean, we've got a lot of top flight politicians, mayor of New York, of course, but county commissioners, school boards, and all of the rest. And it seems like there's some cooperation going on between Democrats, socialists, and Muslims. That's a pretty weird pairing. You call it the Red-Green Alliance. Tell us about it, if you would, Frank Gaffney.
22: Yeah, we've been warning about this for about 15 years, I think. We actually use the term axis because it's an axis as in the old, Nazi Soviet pact kind of era. But what we're talking about in our time, this whatever you call it, red-green alliance, red-green axis, is, yes, an unlikely pairing up. And we shouldn't be under any illusion. These are people who disagree vehemently about who will control the world ultimately. You know, the Chinese communists insist that it will be them, and the jihadists insist that it will be Sharia supremacists.

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1: These people, maybe they're members of the Red Green Axis themselves, the Mamdanis personify, you know, both of those horrible ideologies. Or maybe they're just people who are aligned with them and willing to do their bidding. But either way, it's going to be a problem.
2: We'll take a short break. We're talking with Frank Gaffney. He is the, in my opinion, expert when it comes to what has been going on here in the U.S. He was former Deputy Assistant Secretary of Defense under the Reagan administration and has been predicting, and it looks like your predictions are pretty darn accurate. You're too much of a class act to get on the radio and I told you so, and gloat. You're focused on the issue, what it is right now and in the future. We'll take a short break. We'll talk with Frank Gaffney about what you and I can do, or how we would find out more about this threat, and then we'll ask Frank about what's going on in Europe as well. 719-715-0740.
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1: Richard Randall, Kurt Brothers Construction. You hear about them from time to time on our morning shows, and certainly from me as well. And that's because I believe in them. They've been doing what they do since 2009. And what do? Well, they do repairs and they do remodeling, whether it is residential, whether it is commercial, whether you need to have roofing repairs, deck repairs. You got nailed by hail. But Richard, there are people who knock on the door, drive around with their trucks and say they'll take care of things. In fact, there are. And a lot of them have got a little magnetic sign on the side of the truck with a 719 area code, except it's easy to get that. It's easy to put that little magnetic sign on the side, do whatever they do, and then be in Texas the next day or Oklahoma the week after that. You want somebody who's going to be here. And Kruger Brothers have been here since 2009. They take care of whether it's roof insurance claims. I've told you before that several of my friends have had them do roofing projects, and they were delighted with the product, the finished product, the workers, everything. They also do remodeling. I'll talk to you about that a little bit later as well. Give them a call, 719-358-7053, or go to KrugerBrothers.com. And of course, tell them that I sent you. We're talking with Frank Gaffney, and it is an honor. And it's not just that you know so much, Frank, and or that you go back to, you know, the Reagan administration, but it is the perspective of seeing how things were then and how things are now. So if you had to do it in a nutshell, would you say, well, this is about what I think we should have expected, or no, this isn't as bad as I thought it would be, or this is worse and happening quicker than I thought it would be, Frank Gaffney?
2: Well, if you're speaking about the metastasizing nature of what I call Sharia supremacism, and Sharia, just defined in our terms, is not a religion. It is at the core of Islam, to be sure, but it is a political, military, legal strategy for conquest with a kind of veneer of, you know, pietistic practice. It's, I think, metastasizing at an accelerating rate inside our country. And what is particularly ominous is as the population of adherents to this program grow enormously, they're going to be doing increasingly what they have done elsewhere, including, by the way, most recently in Sweden. Last month, there was an election, and the green part of their red-green axis, that would be the Islamic part, helped secure a narrow victory for the leftist parties and, you know, their Sharia-adherent components. It remains to be seen whether that's going to translate into a government that is aligned with them or not, but that's what's in prospect. And it's also in prospect because of the red-green axis's operations in our country.
1: Remember,
2: Mamdani being just one example of it, of course, El Said in Michigan being another, and others down ballot in lots of other places besides.
1: Remember about 10, 15 years ago, a friend of mine had gone there. Her daughters were playing in a tennis tournament in Sweden. She came back and she started talking about no-go zones. I didn't know what the hell a no-go zone was because it hadn't been in the media. Nobody talked about it. She talked about it, and it turns out there are huge problems in Europe. When it comes to Europe and what we're seeing there, whether it's terrorist incidents, whether it is rioting in the streets, whether it is this thing that I do not understand, Frank Gaffney, and it happens here in the U.S. as well, you know, gay people for Palestine or whatever. And I keep thinking to myself, you do know, if you were in Iran saying and doing and acting out some of the things that you're doing, you'd probably be at the end of a rope with a crane suspending you by your neck. How do these people not see that they're not compatible at all?
2: I think it's ignorance, but it's ignorance that is aided and abetted by the complicity of people within the Sharia supremacist community. You know, they're lying. They have a condoned practice under Sharia called taqiyya, which is lying to particularly infidels to advance the faith. But also, you know, our leadership more generally has been by and large complicit in pretending that what we're up against, you used the term a moment ago yourself, terrorism. It's not terrorism. It's jihad. It is the program of Sharia. And to continue to disassociate these things is to create a lack of understanding and, you know, basic situational awareness, as the military calls it, about the threats that are eventuating. And you mentioned earlier, or alluded to it, Epic City down in Texas, East Plano Islamic Center City is the acronym. They've changed the name to confuse the innocent by calling it now the Meadows. But it's an incipient no-go zone in America. And this is why people in Texas have been so freaked out about what is happening in their state. And back in March, you may remember this, Richard, there was a simple proposition. It wasn't a law. It wasn't binding. But a simple test of public sentiment in the Republican primary election, Proposition 10, it was called. It was just five words long. It simply said, Texas should prohibit Sharia law. And 1.9 million Texans voted yes to that proposition by a 95-5 margin. That is what is needed to be heard much more broadly in our country, because the more you know about Sharia, the more you understand what is being done stealthily. I call it frog boiling, incremental, you know, accommodations that are demanded, and then they get more power, and then they get more numbers, and then they get more seats in Congress or elsewhere. And suddenly you find yourself, as in Sweden or as in France or as in Britain, being, well, told you now have to submit to this program. If we don't want that to be where we wind up, we better start doing something about it now. And you invited me to tell you a little bit about what we're encouraging people to do, and I'd be happy to do that.
1: Let's do this. I've got news at the top of the hour. If you can extend a little bit, we'll carry you over into
2: Sure.
1: the next hour. Yeah, let's do that. Look, we've got a rare opportunity to talk to a man, not just of the knowledge that he has, but the perspective, again, because this has been a major portion of his life, going all the way back to the Reagan administration. And yes, Southern Poverty Law Center is going to say that he's hateful. You're going to see, if you, you know, do a search, all kinds of negative things about him. I'm not hearing a man who's hateful. I'm hearing a man who's pretty stone cold, realistic about what's been happening and what may be happening in the future as well. So we'll talk with him about that. And we'll talk with him also about what you and I can do, what the, you know, imminent threat is. In addition to all of that, I want to remind you that you have a Meet the Candidates rally going on Sunday, October 11th. Starts at 11:30 until 1:30. I'll be the MC for that event. They've got 22 of the top candidates who you're going to see on your ballot who will be out at that rally, as well as their supporters. You can stop by, talk with them, get yard signs, get literature, get motivated. Get motivated. It's at Nancy Lewis Park. And again, food trucks, drinks, light snacks available. Go ahead and bring a lawn chair or something like that. And I was talking with some of the people who put this rally together. They said, as long as they've got people there and motivated, because you get motivated when you're around people who are very like-minded, that they're going to go out and start working on, you know, knocking on doors and making phone calls as well. We'll talk more with Frank Gaffney when we come back and talk about that ballot measure for hunting and for fishing as well.

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5: Heading inland, I'm Pam Huso, Fox News. Isaias has weakened to a post-tropical cyclone after slamming into Florida's Gulf Coast last night, but the storm still threatens several states with heavy rain, damaging winds, and flooding.
6: Heavy rain on the north side of the system, so now moving through northern portions of Alabama. Georgia is going to see a lot of rain over the course of the day. Those winds hovering around 30 miles an hour, so as you run over dry land, you really lose all of the fuel, and the winds start to really die down, but it's bringing all of that moisture with it, and it really becomes more of a rain-making system. Now, it's always on the eastern side of these storm systems that the severe weather risk is the worst. That is the case again for today, as you see at least some risk of tornadoes spinning up as all of this moisture gets wrapped in with some dry air across portions of Georgia over towards South Carolina. Some of these thunderstorms that's bringing that rain could also bring some tornadoes.
5: Fox's Adam Klotz. President Trump says he has a deal with Vladimir Putin for Russia to release hundreds of thousands of tons of diesel fuel.
7: Reversing years of U.S. policy designed to sanction and cut off Russian oil revenues, President Trump says Russia is making millions of tons of diesel available to U.S. and global markets.
8: We need oil for the world, and this is diesel, which is what we need. So we're very happy to get it.
7: The president says Russia will immediately supply more than 300,000 tons of diesel, followed by 500,000 tons in November and 1 million tons immediately thereafter. Ukrainian President Volodymyr Zelensky said it is a weak decision made by strong partners. Surging fuel prices are a top concern for voters heading into the midterm elections. The average price of a gallon of diesel now tops $6. At the White House, Jared Halpern, Fox News.
5: In Ukraine last night, officials say 12 people were killed in Russian strikes. 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
1: How did I lose weight? And I did. Lean, right here. I did. I love this stuff. Listen, Brickhouse Nutrition been with me for a long time. So chatting with Miles, I'm up at like 235. True story, I never minded being 235, but you know what minded? 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
9: Lots of sunshine, just a few clouds redeveloping along I-25 this afternoon. The winds could pick up a little bit, gusting up to 25 or 30 miles per hour. Still warm temperatures, highs in the low 80s. With the KKTV 11 Alert Weather, I'm meteorologist Kevin Bloomberg.
8: 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Opinions expressed on this program are those of the host and do not necessarily reflect those of KVOR, Cumulus Media, or its advertisers. Richard Randall is on Colorado 740 KVOR.
10: Richard Randall, hour two. We're going to be continuing our conversation with Frank Gaffney. He'd been part of the Reagan administration, and since then, he is... Kept a close eye then, during the times in between, and now on what goes on with, frankly, the threat of Muslims here in the United States and in Europe. He made in the first hour a distinction that there are, in fact, Muslims who don't buy into the whole Sharia thing. They are apostates in those terms. But we had some unfinished business with Frank at the end of the last hour, and a couple of things you wanted to explain, and then I've got one final question before we let you go. Frank Gaffney, a couple of things you wanted to clarify.
11: I wanted just to, you know, compliment this discussion and really the warning that it represents. And we didn't mention, but this is coming to a theater near you, folks. The Islamic Society of Colorado Springs is beavering away to bring a mosque into your community. And the Islamic Society is code for a Muslim Brotherhood associated, well, as I call it, forward operating base. This means that the part of the conversation that I wanted to make sure we saved a minute or two for, Richard, moves into the, so what do we do about this?
10: Yes.
11: And this is the thrust of a campaign we call Save Texas, Save America, because as I mentioned, it started in Texas with this Proposition 10 on the ballot that said Texas should prohibit Sharia law, overwhelmingly approved by 1.9 million Texans last March. But it's a problem that is all over the country, including here in Colorado, witness the mosque that I just mentioned. BanSharia.com is the website for a wealth of information about all of this, both in terms of some printed content, including the secret plan of the Muslim Brotherhood for destroying Western civilization from within. It was introduced into evidence in the largest terrorism financing trial in U.S. history. It's required reading, really, to get that situational awareness that I talked about. But BanSharia.com also has some video content that I strongly commend to your audience. We call them micro documentaries. There are, I believe, 12 of them now. And they get into various aspects of what Sharia is because, as we said earlier, Richard, the trouble is too many Americans simply don't have a clue about what Sharia entails, let alone what it will mean to them personally, to their own freedoms, their own lives, those of their children, those of their women, those of their communities. And what we're trying to do is equip them to have that kind of understanding and then to take some specific actions. And I was very interested to hear you say in the break there that on October 11th, you're going to be the MC at an event where you will be gathering candidates. I think it was Nancy Lewis Park. Well, this is a perfect opportunity to do one of the things that we're making an action item at BanSharia.com. There's a pledge there. We call it the Sharia Free Pledge. And we're very much of the view that every candidate for every office in every state in this country should be asked, will you do as the pledge calls for, everything in your power to prevent the imposition of Sharia in our country? We need to know, as a practical matter, whether you will be able and willing, honorably, honestly, to take the oath of office, which says you'll support and defend the Constitution of the United States against all enemies, foreign or domestic. And you know, this is an entry-level proposition, you'd think, but there are Sharia-adherent Muslims who are taking that oath. Often they now put their hand on the Quran, their left hand on the Quran, as the right hand is being held up, and they're saying that oath when they have no intention. That is an example of taqiyya. They actually are committed to destroy the Constitution, not support and defend it. So all of these are sort of practical steps. More generally, we've got a variety of other activities that we think need to be taken. Just to give you, you know, an example, challenging people who are trying to become elected officials on whether they can faithfully take that oath, for example. But also just getting word around about what is entailed in Sharia supremacism, what it would mean to our country, to our people, even to your dogs, for heaven's sakes. Dogs are considered to be haram under the model of the perfect man, Muhammad. They're supposed to be killed. Working dogs aside, apparently there's an exception for them, but your dog, your pet dog, would be impermissible under a Sharia program. And it seems that a lot of people care a lot about their dogs, understandably, and they don't want any part of this.
10: They do. And I've got to wrap up with Frank Gaffney. I hope I can get you back onto the program again, because I want this just to be the beginning of not just talking about things, but getting things done as well. I want to recommend, and I'll go ahead and post BanSharia.com, and we can start looking not just what is going on in Texas, but I was going to ask about this mosque here And one of the key things, because I know there are going to be people who hate me, hate you listening to this program, I would like to remind you, go back and listen to the podcast, because you'll hear Frank talking about the distinction between Sharia and religion as opposed to activities and behavior. We will talk to you again soon, Frank Gaffney. I'll stay in touch with you through Wayne Logison. If you've got thoughts on that, folks, send me a text, 719-715-0740. If you'd like to hear more from him, and, you know, they say timing is everything. Well, you know, the timing comes as this whole thing heats up with everything that's going on in Europe, everything that's going on in the election, where you have this axis that he was talking about. The news that we see coming out of Texas, here in Colorado Springs, a mosque. And I was talking with David in the break here shortly after October 7th, and it was somebody that had been a friend of Michel Marin, and it was an IDF fighter pilot we had on the program. He was warning about at least one mosque in the Denver area that, you want to talk about hateful, was talking about violence toward you and me, and as Frank said, our dogs as well. We're going to be hearing from somebody from the Colorado Shooters Association. And why? Well, two things. One is, we've got a ballot issue that deals with hunting, fishing as well, but it deals with that. I want you to get his take, his opinion on that. But also, we need to work hard to make sure that the hundreds of thousands or more of firearm owners or hunters who don't vote, some of them not even registered to vote, they have to get out and vote. And the only way to do that is for you and I to talk to our friends, our neighbors, the people we know, put people, you know, out there in terms of social media and get our information there as well. Ballot problems making the news again. Secretary of State Jenna Griswold says Colorado's the gold standard, and she wants your vote. Think about that. I mean, there are two people who are in elections this year, and I think it is just amazing that anyone would vote for Jenna Griswold or Katie Hobbs down there in Arizona. These are people who ran elections, and if how they ran their office and how they ran their election is any indication, you want them in a higher office? You want them as the Attorney General of the state of Colorado? Jeez, talk about something I don't understand. As long as we're talking about guns, let's go ahead and talk about Magnum real quickly if we could. They've got specials going on this month. 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You're going to get 10% off all regular priced firearms and suppressors. 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And then finally, there's been some confusion here in Colorado about this new law on semi-automatics and purchases, etc. Magnum wants to remind people that nearly all of the handguns do not have any new requirements being imposed. 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Back after this.
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0: How did I lose weight? And I did lean right here. I did. I love this stuff. Listen, Brickhouse Nutrition been with me for a long time. 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
10: As I was telling you, we're going to have a ballot issue. You'll be able to vote. You should have your ballots by now. And the issue, some of these are so simple. And it's not very complicated on many of these. We talked with Erin Lee about some of hers. And we've been trying to bring you people to talk, not just the candidates, but also the things that you're going to see on the ballots. I want to remind you again, there will be a Meet the Candidates rally October 11th. That's Sunday, 11:30 to 1:30. It'll be Nancy Lewis Park. I'll be the MC there. You'll have at least 22 candidates who are there. Food trucks, drinks, light snacks available. We'll talk more about that here in just a minute. Daniel Finlayson, what do we know about him? Well, I can tell you this. I've been shooting with him, and I don't think I'm betraying a trust. Actually, I won't tell you what rifle of his he let me fire at the range, but it was incredible, and he knows his stuff, and he is with the Colorado State Shooters Association, been on the program before, but asked you, Daniel, to come on to the program today to talk about this ballot measure, but also about the fact that apparently there are so many hunters and firearms owners who are either not registered or they don't come out to vote. if ever there's a time for them to register and come out to vote, in my opinion, it is now. What say you, Daniel?
9: Absolutely. Well, first of all, thank you so much for having me on the show. Always great to be here. And yeah, this ballot initiative is important. It is a right to hunt and to fish. And beyond that, it forces the government here in Colorado to respect our traditions here in North America of how we manage our wildlife populations, which is through a good partnership through groups like CPW, Colorado Parks and Wildlife, and hunters and fishermen, and allowing for us to go harvest these animals in an ethical way. And hunters are some of the best conservationists that there are in this state. And what this does is it enshrines that right to be able to hunt and to manage these populations in a conservation mindset here in Colorado. And we know that the left is coming after our hunting rights because they do not want us to be able to put our own food on our own table. They do not want us to be able to provide for our families with our firearms. They want to remove all individual rights and liberties that they can. And they're always coming after our hunting rights. We saw them come after hunting big cats two years ago, and we're seeing them continue to come after these hunting rights. And this puts it into the Constitution that Coloradans have a right, as we've done for hundreds of years, to be able to go hunt and to fish our national parks and our state parks and our natural waterways here. And it is an important ballot measure for us to be able to protect this for future generations. And you're right, Richard. Hunters and gun owners are not turning out in the numbers that we need to see to be able to mark up these wins. I saw one statistic that said over 60% of gun owners don't vote. 60% of gun owners. And if they vote and vote their rights, meaning vote for the candidates that are going to protect their Second Amendment rights and vote for ballot initiatives that protect their hunting rights, we would be seeing wins up and down, not just the Front Range, but across Colorado. And so we have to get our friends and our family and ourselves out to the polls and to vote early so that those of us who are chasing down those ballots of those people who are support hunting rights and gun rights aren't knocking on doors like yours and I's, Richard. We're knocking on doors at people who might need a little more help with their ballot.
10: Well, and that's what I think. I mean, in the past, it's been, you know, enough for people to go out and vote for a candidate or a ballot measure, et cetera. And that's all that was being asked. I don't think that will cut it any longer, Daniel, because on some of these measures, and again, they're so simple, they're so common sense. I think the average person, if they even know about them, their first reaction would be, wait. We have to put in the Constitution that you can go hunting? Yes, we do. And there are a number of other things that we need to do that way. I suggest using social media, whatever platform you're on, Facebook, or send somebody a text or an email, et cetera. What do you suggest as a way to accomplish this, Daniel? And what's a good way for people to find out more information? I would assume your website as well. But what do you have for us, Daniel Finlayson?
9: Absolutely. So first of all, vote now. Your ballots are in the mailbox. We already know how we're all voting. You said it very plainly, Richard. These ballot initiatives are simple and they're straightforward and they're common sense. And so get your ballot in now so that way folks that are out trying to turn out other individuals aren't knocking on your door, sending you text messages or all the other things. Second, absolutely. Post on Facebook, social media. But then more importantly, go out to your local candidates and ask to go door knock for them. Jeff Crank, Jill Haefele, all these local candidates, and turn out our Republicans and conservatives here in El Paso County, which we are the bedrock of the state when it comes to the conservative vote. So if we're going to get this hunting initiative passed, we have to have a high turnout from here in El Paso County and people checking that box right down there. So go out, volunteer, get your ballot in, and just stand up for what we believe in. And because at the end of the day, we are on the right side of truth, and we are going to win this thing. And so I'm really excited to see what the results are. And if people want more information, they can go to cssa.org. We have links to several different groups that are talking about the hunting initiative, as well as several other candidates. We have our endorsements up there. And then again, that's cssa.org. And if you are not someone who can go out and volunteer, we have donation pages there that all the money, since we're all volunteer organization, goes straight to turning out gun owners in the state. And so we have our election war chest, and that's going directly getting gun owners to turn out and to vote, not just for this ballot initiative, but for our candidates as well, because we have to make sure that we don't slip into a super minority status here at the State House and State Senate, and we have to make sure some of these ballot initiatives get passed.
10: You got it. Thank you so much, Daniel, not just for being on the program, of course, but for everything you and the others there at Colorado State Shooters do for all of us. All right, we're going to get to text messages here. I've got, David, if you can check, I've got somebody who's texting about Amendment 7 and calling about Amendment 7, and I'm a little bit confused myself about Amendment 7. Let's go to the phones. Go ahead and explain the issue with Amendment 7, but even what Amendment 7 is.
11: Richard, Jim Binsberg here. Thanks for having me on. You know, this time of year, every 2 years, my friends and relatives call me and ask for their how to fill out their ballot. And I told them to vote no on 7A, the so-called cocoa train. Some folks have called it the caca train. And I tried to explain to them how this is the largest special taxing district ever created in the state of Colorado, some 30 municipalities, but some have been carved out, notably Greeley and Lone Tree, Monument, Castle Rock, and one other here at the behest of the Democrat in North Glen. But at any rate, if this passes, it's not clear to me that the voters in Colorado Springs and Manitou Springs who are allowed to vote on this, even if we vote it down, whether the overall vote up and down the Front Range will carry the day and we'll be stuck in a taxing district that we didn't choose.
10: You know what, Jim Binsberg, you were a great county commissioner and a great person, and you nailed this thing. And then on top of this, we have all of those ballots that Jenna Griswold accidentally sent out to confuse the issue even more. We had Steve Schleicher on to talk about those. I love trains, and I've said this a ton of times. My dad worked for the Union Pacific. I love trains. I'd love to see something along the Front Range going from Laramie or Cheyenne down to Santa Fe and all points in between. But we're not voting on whether Richard Randall loves trains or not. We're voting on whether this is a good idea and it's practical. I can't answer your question in terms of that, because I should have thought of that for people who were saying, yeah, but you're still going to have to do this. I'll find out the answer to this, probably not today, but I will have someone on, because we've talked about the train previously, but not so much in terms of this ballot. And as always, a lot of this stuff can get confusing. And one of the things I think that people need to ask themselves about this in particular is, well, okay, we're not going to get service here in Colorado Springs anytime soon. Most people are saying it'd be at least 10 years before we get there. But we're funding something else. And I don't know that it's fair to compare Colorado Springs to that BART fiasco that continues to go on out there in California. I heard you about to start a sentence, Jim Benson.
11: There's a couple of things to consider here, Richard. One is our own example here in Boulder County, where 20 years ago they voted to put in light rail and nothing's been done yet. They've been taxed that whole time. And here in our own burg of Colorado Springs, our mayor has signed on to this project, whereas the El Paso County Board of Commissioners has said no, unanimously. We do not want our voters, our residents, our taxpayers to pay into this special taxing district when the majority of our voters do not want to pay for it.
10: You know what? Here's what I'm going to do, because I had, I think, three county commissioners on earlier in the week to talk about this, but did not talk with them, unfortunately, and it's my mistake, Jim. I did not talk with them specifically about this aspect of it, and it's a very big aspect of it. Let me thank you for the call, and thank you for bringing that to my attention. I'll remedy this on Monday, and we'll have some experts on, county commissioners, et cetera, to talk about this. Right now, we'll have news, and we'll talk more about that rally when we come back.
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13: Lots of sunshine, just a few clouds redeveloping along I-25 this afternoon. The winds could pick up a little bit, gusting up to 25 or 30 miles per hour. Still warm temperatures, highs in the low 80s. For the KKTV 11 Alert weather, I'm meteorologist Kevin Bloomberg.
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0: How did I lose weight? 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Lean, right here. I did. 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
10: Richard Randall, we'll talk a little bit more about that rally coming up. And I have to say, Frank Gaffney, and I have to thank you because that comes through Wayne Longison. And I bragged to you just about how good Wayne is and everything footnoted and all of the rest. But when he said, hey, look, Frank Gaffney, and I expect all guests to be good. If I didn't expect that, I wouldn't schedule them to come on the program. There are some people who have great information, but they're not a good guest. And on the other hand, I would recommend, and we'll see if we can carve that out, but I would recommend you listen to the podcast about what Frank had to say. And, you know, thankfully, I was going to ask him about it, but it's a difficult question. What do you do about the proposal? You're going to build a mosque here in Colorado Springs. Freedom of religion, it mean that if you do anything to oppose that, you're somehow violating the Constitution. There are a lot of complexities there. But what he said about that Texas Proposition 10, and that is, shall not be any Sharia law, I think that's pretty simple. Too late, obviously, to be doing that in this cycle, but I think that's something we ought to be looking at in any event. Rally again will be on Sunday, and that'll be from 11:30 to 1:30. Nancy Lewis Park, and we've got Jody Ritchie joining us to talk. You know, I stopped down to visit with you and a lot of the other lovely ladies that were at Peak Republicans, and I walked in. I couldn't believe how much I saw. I saw so much campaign literature in bags, individual bags, ready to go, ready to be given to people, left at homes, phone calls, etc. I saw yard signs, and I'd like to be clear, folks. I saw yard signs for each and every candidate. There were no carve-outs. Oh, we're just going to do this for, you know, our favorite people or anything like that. And look, I'm smart enough to know if you take enough people, whether it's folks who, you know, are down there or another office or anywhere else, you're going to find some people are in favor of this, opposed to that, like this person, don't like that person. And there's all of that. But the key ingredient, Jody, is that you want to get Republicans elected. So talk to us about the rally. But in addition to that, you were suggesting that people might give some consideration to going to a rally, Women for Jeff Crank, or helping out by knocking on doors, making some phone calls after that rally on Sunday. Jody Ritchie, what do you have?
1: Good morning, Richard. Thank you for having me on again. And thanks for coming by the office yesterday. It was really nice to see you. And I think that we are all excited about this rally. I can tell you are too. It's going to be a great success. We'll have a couple of surprises there on Sunday. Can't talk about them just yet, but we'll have a couple of surprises. We're getting a lot of good feedback on it. And you're right. What we are about is electing Republicans, all Republicans, because my philosophy has always been that the worst possible Republican candidate is 100 times better than the best Democrat, period.
10: Absolutely.
1: So I always vote Republican.
10: I do as well. And as we were saying, there's a lot going on. I mean, I'm focusing obviously a lot on the rally on Sunday, but there will be people out walking on Saturday, which they've been doing, they'll continue to be doing, and some other things. There are a lot of ways that people can volunteer. Jody, tell us about those.
1: Well, okay, first of all, there are several groups that walk on the weekend. There is a group that meets at La Casita on Woodman at 9 a.m. for walking. There's another group that meets on North Nevada at 9 a.m. for walking. That's primarily for Jill Haefeli and Lauren Nelson. And then down in Fountain, there's another group that meets to walk with Brenda Miller, who's running for House District 21. And they meet at 9 o'clock on Saturday and also at 1 o'clock on Saturday, 1 p.m., so there's a lot going on. We always need volunteers. I was thinking about this the other day. We don't have a Dumbledore who can wave a magic wand and automatically get our candidates elected. It takes a lot of hard work, dedication, and sacrifice on the part of the candidates, and they deserve all the support we can give them, every one of them.
10: Well, you know, I'm going to be very sarcastic here, Jody Ritchie. You know, everybody talks, people talk about getting out and getting the vote out as if, you know, getting an extra 5 people, an extra 10 people to come out and vote in a particular election or district is going to make much difference. You know I'm being sarcastic, Rebecca Kelty. Give us some examples, if you would, Jody Ritchie.
1: Say that one more time. I'm not sure I quite caught all that.
10: Well, no, I'll say it. I'll just say that Rebecca Kelty, and it was one example. We've seen races where less than 10 votes decided who the winner was and who the loser was. And the difference between the Democrat and the Republican, huge, huge difference. So I don't take anything for granted. You've been very generous with your time last night and again here today. What else can people know by way of helping out, volunteering, or just getting more information, even, you know, your ballot recommendations?
1: We do have ballot recommendations. There are several online, and the El Paso County Republican Women has on its website a concise list of all the issues as well as the

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1: Up your phone, usually, and so many different ways you can help out. Thank you so much, Jody, for putting this together. Again, the rally is on Sunday from 11:30 to 1:30. We're going to take a break a little bit earlier than we normally do. And we're going to do that because we've got some sad news here today. And yes, I know I'm a little bit more partisan than other people in terms of my, well, it's admiration for Mike Ditka and what he meant to football, but certainly what he meant to the city of Chicago and to the Chicago Bears. He has passed away. We're going to be talking with Ryan Kaufman about sports heading into the weekend, much less about what he'll be talking about as well. Stay tuned for that. Back in a few.
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0: How did I lose weight? And I did lean right here. I did. I love this stuff. Listen, Brickhouse Nutrition been with me for a long time. So chatting with Miles, I'm up at like 235. True story. I never minded being 235, but you know what minded? My knees that were falling apart and my back. 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
3: 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And I suggest you sit down with them, take a look at what you'd like to have done, and they can walk you through it. Guaranteed that they're going to come up with something that you'll be excited about, and they'll give you a good timeline as well. 719-358-7053. Ryan Kaufman joins us. You'll be talking this afternoon. And this is that time of the season where we have a lot of sports that are going on. There is no shortage of sports for you to be talking about. And it seems like each one of them, whether it's, you know, baseball, and of course we're not talking about the Rockies, but we've got football. I guess that plays are going to be going back to being called by head coach and not. Do you think that's a big difference? Well, explain first when it comes to the Broncos.
4: Right. So Sean Payton announced yesterday that he was going to take back over play calling duties from Davis Webb. Now, there are two questions that obviously arise from this. One is the why of, you know, why is he doing this? And then the other part, is it going to get a ton better, right? As far, I can't help but feel like Sean Payton never really wanted to do this. And because Davis Webb was receiving overtures from Vegas, from Buffalo, and from Baltimore to become their offensive coordinator, the Broncos essentially had to say, you could call plays. I don't think if Sean Payton had his druthers, he was going to do that, but he likes Davis Webb. He doesn't want to make things unsettled going into a very big year. So his hand was kind of forced, and all along I kind of felt like he was looking for the first available off-ramp for Davis Webb, because you look at the schedule they have played, and that's the perspective Broncos fans need to keep in mind, as bad as the offense looks. They have played arguably the four best teams in football, and they're 2-2.
3: Yeah.
4: Like, the sky is hardly falling. But I just think it's a byproduct of Sean Payton's impatience, the fact that he didn't want to do this in the first place. And you got the defending Super Bowl champions coming up in less than a week, in a short week, right, going from L.A. to Seattle. So that's the why. Will it get better? I just think it has to. And that's kind of part of my criticism when it comes to Sean Payton. Is like, did you expect Davis Webb to just come in and light the world on fire playing the four best teams in the NFL?
3: Yes.
4: I think Davis Webb has every reason to feel hard done by. He's going to speak today to the media. I'd be curious to hear what he has to say. It's going to look better. Sean Payton has been doing this for about as long as Davis Webb has been alive. It's going to look better, but what my big takeaway over these first four games is, it looks like the 2025 Denver Broncos, which is not necessarily a good thing, because the idea was you're supposed to be better, you're supposed to progress. And who was the play caller last year? It was Sean Payton.
3: Yeah.
4: So yes, it will be better. To what extent is what we're all fixing to find out.
3: You know, one of the things, and I need to apologize to you, and I've admitted that I've been so focused on news and politics, everything else. That
4: is what we pay you to do.
3: I know. So I haven't spent much time following hockey and football and all the rest to my own detriment, and I now try to carve it out a little bit. But a couple of years ago, when they brought Sean Payton in, I talked with you about it. You said things will turn around pretty quickly. And I'm thinking, yeah, 5 or 7 years, 10 years? I mean, how long can you have that you reasonably expect things to turn around? But how does generally he turn around a team like that pretty quickly? And are there a lot of head coaches who are also offensive coordinators, and it's not a big deal for people like him to do it?
4: Well, to answer your second question first, yeah, it's quite common.
3: Okay.
4: You know, Kyle Shanahan does this for San Francisco, Sean McVay for L.A., Kansas City, Andy Reid does a lot of it. It's more of a collaborative thing between Andy Reid and Eric Bieniemy. So it's very common around the NFL for an offensive-minded head coach to also call plays. As far as how Sean Payton has been able to turn this around so quickly, first of all, let's give him credit for being one of the better coaches in the NFL, which he is. And then I think it starts with the way he decisively rebuilt this roster. His first order of business was to fortify the offensive and defensive lines. And as much as we focus on quarterbacks and big numbers and everything, that's really where football games are decided, right? In the trenches. And he came in, they spent a lot of money to fortify the offensive line and the defensive line. It started there. He got the license from ownership to move off of Russell Wilson once he decided Russell Wilson wasn't his guy. And he brought in a quarterback in Bo Nix, who had more college starts under his belt than any quarterback we've seen in the NFL draft. And that made it so the growth process for Bo Nix the learning curve, I suppose, was not going to be as steep for him. So it's partly him and how good of a coach he is, but I think they did a really good job right out of the gate building the roster to get to a point where they're competitive.
3: So because I haven't spent a lot of time on sports, I can't tell you much other about baseball other than the White Sox are still alive and the Rockies are not alive. Abs looked very good last night, not so good against Winnipeg. And walk us through some of the other sports, and especially a couple of games that maybe people ought to take some time out to relax and just enjoy a couple of hours, either with their friends or even by themselves, watching some good sporting events.
4: Well, I can combine both of them, because tomorrow night the Avs will be back in action against Toronto. Toronto has, one of the faces of U.S. hockey, which is Austin Matthews.
3: Yeah.
4: They also just drafted number one overall. So Gavin McKenna is a young player to watch if you're into that. As far as the Avs go, I mean, I know you mentioned Winnipeg. We call that in hockey, as both you and David know this, we call that getting goalied. I don't think that the final score was indicative of who the better team was in that game. But really, you look at it and look, fair play to Winnipeg. Their goalie played great. But you look at these first four games, my goodness, this Avalanche team is just pummeling opposing teams to start off. So, and I'm going to talk about it a little bit today, the separation between the ruling class, if you will, of the NHL, which the Avalanche are a part of, and everyone else, it is so wide. I mean, they just look like they're playing a different sport when they go up against some of these lesser teams, which Calgary last night was. So the Avs are just, they're just a blast to watch. We'll worry about how they fare in the postseason when the time comes. But for right now, as far as entertainment value, you can't beat the Avalanche right now.
3: College football.
4: College football going to be interesting with Air Force, right? I mean, what a gut punch to this team just days after their biggest win of the season beating Navy to hear that their star quarterback, Liam Zarka, is out for the season. Evan Metters, we've seen him in cameos throughout the season. I think he's athletic. I think he's a solid thrower of the football, but you know, he's going to get almost all the reps, right? So I think that's going to be interesting tomorrow night at 6:30 on KVOR, if I can be a shameless plug there. It will be very interesting to see how Evan Metters steps in as Air Force tries to keep their season on track without Liam Zarka. So I would say certainly from a local perspective, CU has a bye week. CSU's firing their defensive coordinator mid-game. It's Air Force is so weird. Yeah, Air Force is really I think Air Force is certainly worth your patronage this weekend, maybe more so than the other college football teams in Colorado.
3: Others, baseball or anything else that you think people ought to be, you know, considering for the weekend? Because I really do hope people relax a little bit. That's why I love your show so much. 3 to 6, you do get to relax in between hearing really serious stuff and then hearing more serious stuff.
4: Yeah, well, I appreciate you saying that, Richard. You were talking about the White Sox. They have an elimination game tomorrow night against Cleveland. So if you want to watch some postseason baseball, there's that. And I'm working through this in my mind right now. You know, it wasn't that long ago that the White Sox and the Rockies were battling for one of the worst teams in the history of baseball. And yet you fast forward a couple...
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3: Richard Randall, there's a lot of talk about the death penalty and executions. In fact, we'll be talking about exactly that on Monday, 8 until Vince. Should we have executions? Should they be public executions?
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5: Slowing down, I'm Paul Stevens. Fox News' Isaiah is pushing inland now through Alabama after leaving a trail of destruction along the Florida Panhandle. Fox Weather's Caroline Elliott reporting from Navarre, Florida, between Mobile, Alabama, and Destin, Florida, with the latest.
6: At the height of this storm, we know the Santa Rosa Sounds clocked wind speeds at 116 miles per hour. So we're talking about an area that was just getting pounded by wind and rain for several hours last night. This morning, we are starting to get a better idea of some of the damage here in Navarre. So we were just talking with the Florida Highway Patrol in the last hour, and a sergeant just told me that there's RVs and boats all the way down Highway 98 here. And that's expected when you're talking about wind gusts that reached well over 100 miles per hour in this area, and not to mention several feet of storm surge and several inches of rain.
5: About 900,000 customers still without power in the wake of that storm. Meantime, Hurricane Simon now strengthening into a dangerous Category 4 storm. It inches closer to the Pacific coast and Mexico. Winds reaching 145 miles an hour. Landfall possible either late today or early on Sunday. Forecasters warning of destructive winds, dangerous storm surge, and potentially catastrophic flooding. Evacuations are underway in areas of western Mexico. 9 people, including 2 kids, reportedly dead following a mass shooting in Erie, Pennsylvania last night. Witnesses say a gunman opened fire outside a home, killing 2 women before heading inside. Police and SWAT teams surrounding the house where more gunshots were heard. Officers later entering the home, finding several more bodies, including the gunman who was found dead from, they say, an apparent self-inflicted gunshot wound. The investigation well underway into a possible motive. 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
30: Lots of sunshine, just a few clouds redeveloping along I-25 this afternoon. The winds could pick up a little bit, gusting up to 25 or 30 miles per hour. Still warm temperatures, highs in the low 80s. For the KKTV 11 Alert Weather, I'm meteorologist Kevin Bloomberg.

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1: Hello, folks. I'm Larry Kudlow. It's great to be with you. We'll get through this. I've been in bed the last couple days. That sounds pretty good. Much better. But feeling better. Trying to beat a cold. Bad cold. Autumn, fall, cold. Anyway, this is the Larry Kudlow Show, and it's great to be with you one way or the other. 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You can hear us all across the country, around the world, throughout the solar system, including the Milky Way. By the way, I'm on Sunday Morning Futures on Fox. Fox News, FNC. I'm on Sunday Morning Futures. It's 10 to 11 a.m. I'll be there. And during the week, we are Fox Business. Name the show's Kudlow. 4 to 5 p.m. every day. And if you can't make it at 4, just text your favorite 9-year-old, and she will show you how to DVR the show. And you'll never miss Democrats talking about affordability. I want to lead with that story. Affordability, sure. Ha, ha, ha, ha. Democrats talking about affordability. That's the funniest thing I ever heard. It's almost as funny as these polls, these crazy voter suppression polls. Everywhere you look, polls are showing Republicans are getting clobbered. As a friend of mine said, you know what, if you believe this stuff, in the Senate, it'll be 100-0. But it's not going to be 100-0. So 2 points, polls and affordability. Start with affordability. You know, originally, this was a Trump argument way back in 2016 when he first ran, 2015 and 2016, when he ran successfully in his first term. And he talked about affordability. And now the Democrats have latched on to the term affordability. It's like some kind of election life raft. It's all they talk about. But unfortunately, that is not all they're going to do. I mean, remember, it was Joe Biden and all his Democratic minions who generated a 9% inflation peak and a 21% cumulative inflation over his 4-year term. That was affordability, really, big government socialism. They had their chance, and that's what they developed. On an annual basis, the consumer price index during the Biden years averaged over 5%. The CPI was only 1.9% during Mr. Trump's first term, and actually is only averaging 2.9 so far in the second term. In recent months, it's come down to 2%. And yes, the price of gasoline is too high. I get that, $4 and whatever, 36, 37 cents. I understand that, and I feel your pain, and I know it's an issue. But I just want to say the Democrats who talk about affordability and the price of gasoline are lying through their teeth, because if they had their way, first of all, they'd abolish gasoline-powered cars. The radical New Deal, Green New Deal, and radical climate change, right? They'd love to have gasoline at $8, $10 a gallon. Come on, be serious. Democrats are the party that hates fossil fuel, hates gasoline-powered cars, tried to stop all of it. Just take a look at California and the way they tax gasoline. So it's $2, $6.50 in California, maybe over $7 now. Gasoline is $2 above the national average. That's Democratic gasoline. Just look at California. If they win the midterms, that's what you're looking for. You won't get $4.50. You'll get $6.50. You'll get $8. You'll get $10. That's what they want. That's what they've always wanted. I mean, who shut down American energy? Committee to Unleash Prosperity did a piece on this. It was Mr. Biden who shut down offshore drilling. It was Mr. Biden who shut down Alaska drilling. It was Mr. Biden who shut down the Keystone Pipeline. And he shut down new oil and gas leasing on federal lands, and he slashed the pace and size of all federal drilling. And he drained oil reserves. Green New Deal utopia. $6.50 in California. Just want to make this case. Every time the Democrats talk about affordability, they would tax fossil fuels to death. They would put more EPA resolutions, regulations, requirements. Trust me, that's what they do. They hate fossil fuel. So this affordability issue, ha, ha, ha, ha, is a scam. And by the by, speaking of affordability, just one more. Socialism is not affordable. The Council of Economic Advisors just priced out the Democratic Socialists of America platform and came up with a $50 trillion price tag. Most of it, by the way, is Medicare for All, which would end private insurance, would take your insurance away and substitute some kind of government plan. But basically, Democrats, more welfare, more housing subsidies, more free lunches, more free colleges, more debt forgiveness, more free everything, and Medicare for All. Yeah, sure. Now, I'll just say this on affordability. Overall, the cost of socialism is incalculable. The damage that socialism would do, the damage that a state-run, government-run economy would do, that's basically what the Democrats want. They may latch on to the price of gasoline. It's nothing but a diversion. They hate gasoline. They hate gasoline-powered cars, hate fossil fuels. Medicare for All would cost by itself, it's about $45 trillion, $48 trillion over 10 years. That's the price out from the Council of Economic Advisors, and I think that's a lowball. We'll talk more about the strong state of the economy, because even though gasoline is a difficulty, nonetheless, the economy is producing, and we're in an economic boom. We're also in a consumer spending boom. It's a very resilient economy. Tax cuts over a year ago and deregulation. And yes, drill, baby, drill. And yes, trade reciprocity. All that is kicking in. And the economy is just booming. Probably running at about a 4 to 5% rate right now. So we'll talk more over the course of the show. But my first point is, affordability, Democrats, are you kidding me? Ha, ha, ha. They don't believe a word of it. They're just trying to cover up, like El Sayed doesn't know the difference between Iran and Israel. We'll talk about that too. But the fact is, they're using affordability as a smokescreen to cover up their big government socialism and an end to fossil fuels and an end to gasoline-powered automobiles altogether. I'll take a break. I'm Kudlow. Great to be with you.
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0: 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Here's Jake Novak.
4: October 17th, 1871. President Ulysses S. Grant declares martial law in parts of South Carolina to combat the Ku Klux Klan, and he didn't stop there. He also sent the 7th U.S. Cavalry to the area to gather information and intelligence on local Klan activities. Grant's decision to use the military was essential in saving the lives of perhaps thousands of black people in the former Confederacy. And that's history.
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1: So, besides the sham scam of affordability, which makes no sense because Democrats would spend like crazy, as they did in Joe Biden's term. Only it would be worse now. The socialists are even more powerful in the Democratic Party. And they will spend trillions and trillions more. I mean, the estimates have been $50 trillion for the DSA agenda itself, just pricing it out. Now, there's another point I want to make, these polls. I mean, everywhere you look, the polling shows Democrats winning, big blue wave, I guess. But, you know, take a look at Real Clear Politics. Okay. I will give Georgia and North Carolina. They look bad. They're outside the margin of error. You know, there's always a 4 or 5 percentage point margin of error. Georgia, barely. North Carolina, I'm afraid, is Cooper's going to be the next senator. All right. But every other race, every other key race, Ohio, Georgia, Nevada, Iowa, Texas, Kansas, Alaska, Maine, all of those are toss-ups. They are inside the error margin, which means actually, you know, if you're -2, you could be +2 because the error margin is 4 or 5%. That's trouble with these polls. They don't score them properly. People may not know how to read them. And you have to track likely voters, not just registered voters or adult voters, whoever adult voters are. But my point is, these races are all right now too close to call. Georgia's close. Georgia's on the edge of giving it to the Democrats. I agree with that. But again, Ohio, Nevada, Iowa, Texas, Kansas, Alaska, Maine, every one of them, too close to call. It's the lead, so-called, that people give it to Democrats, but the reality is it could swing the other way inside the error margin. Could be +1 in the final vote. Could be +2 in the final vote. The error margin is usually +4, or at least 3, +3 to 5 percentage points. So that's an important point. We'll see how it goes. We've got less than a month. I understand Republicans not looking great in the House. I think the House is likely to go Democrat. I don't know that. It could be razor edge, razor thin. Maybe there's a comeback. I don't know that. But I think the Senate will stay in Republican hands. And I'm just saying that the way these polls are read, it's tantamount to voter suppression. And that's what the media wants. The media always wants Democrats to win. Is the media, you know, in the Democratic Party? Well, you wouldn't know that, but the reality is, it basically is. Now, a couple other things here at the top, stuff that we will cover. Marco Rubio's remarkable speech, Secretary of State Rubio, former Senator Rubio, remarkable speech in Greece in front of the Pantheon, what was once the Acropolis, talking about the importance of saving Western civilization and the freedoms that were developed, the original concept of democracy. And this is a remarkable speech. You can read it. It's a good synopsis in the New York Post a couple days ago. You know, 480 years before Christ, the armies of Xerxes, Persia, arrived in this city and they put its sanctuaries to the torch. Most Athenians had then evacuated to a nearby island, but there was a handful of them refused to leave, so they barricaded themselves in the fortress of the Acropolis. Eventually overwhelmed, and the Persians razed the Acropolis. But then the Athenians came back, and decades later, under Pericles, they razed the Parthenon. And for 25 centuries since, the Parthenon has stood, empires have risen and fallen beneath its shadow, and the progeny of the men who built it, the sons of Athens and Rome, have carried their civilization with them to the ends of the earth. Rubio, smart fellow. Smart fellow. He goes on, the history of America, the history of my country is covered with the fingerprints of antiquity. Greece is literally carved into the architecture of our government, in the towering columns, in the domes and the monuments across our capital city, the city where our Constitution was born. Philadelphia is itself a Greek name. And he makes the case about freedom and the values of Western civilization and how important that is. Somebody's got to do this sort of thing because we're losing sight of it. I mean, you've got now on the other side, Democrats, take the debate between El Sayed and Mark Rogers. Rogers won that debate easily. El Sayed would not answer the question, which is a terrorist country, Israel or Iran? He wouldn't answer the question. Not once. It was asked several times. And that tells you, as the media talks about how Democrats are going to sweep the Senate. You think Michigan is going to vote for somebody that refuses to say whether Iran is more of a threat than Israel? I mean, Al Sayed repeatedly refused to answer the question. Mike Rogers answered. And El Sayed is more interested in defeating Israel, hating Israel, cutting off funds to Israel, cutting off military defense weaponry to Israel. He and his friend Hassan Piker, I mean, everybody knows this. He can deny it all he wants, but he is A, an anti-Semite, and B, a socialist. And he talks about Medicare for all, but when you ask him a follow-up question, he doesn't want to answer it. What does it cost? How's it going to work? This will be Obamacare, you know, to the 10th power, the 20th power. You will lose your insurance. The government will run it like Britain or any of these European countries. Americans don't want this. And that's why I say the Republicans are going to hang on to the Senate. Tallarico is just as bad in Texas. And the polls, if you read them right, suggest it could easily be a Republican wave in the Senate. We'll take a break. We're going to talk some politics after this about the midterm elections. I'm Kudlow. 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
1: All right, we're going to talk some politics. 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Hardworking guy. His latest book, The Greatest Comeback Ever, Inside Trump's Big Beautiful Campaign, Unburdened by What Has Been. And Ben Ferguson, host of the Ben Ferguson podcast and co-host of Verdict with Ted Cruz podcast. Ben Ferguson, why did El Sayed refuse to say whether he considers Iran or Israel to be the greater threat to the United States? Why did he say that?
24: I think it's shocking that he said it. And I think it's also not surprising, because if you know what these people believe, they truly hate Israel. They want Israel to be a state that is in past tense, that doesn't exist. They want to wipe it from the river to the sea. You look at whether it's Mandani or you know, El Sayed, you look at both of them. They're one and the same. And this is the future of the Democratic Socialist Party. They truly believe that those that are Jewish do not have a right to exist. And if you look at their family members, you look at their connections, you look at, the tweets that have come out, the things that were said from Mandami, you look at the things that have been said by El Sayed's sister. I mean, for goodness sakes, it comes out that she's on watch list, for goodness sakes, under the Obama administration. This is who they are. And look, I think part of radical Islamists, and this is the part that I think some people just, we want to whitewash it. But if you look at what radical Islamists believe. They believe that each person in that organization, in that group, has a role to play. Some of their role is to kill. Some of them is to fund it and finance it and raise the money. That can be in America and shops and businesses. The list goes on and on. Some of it, though, is to lie and to deceive. And if you look at what they believe and you read it, and I studied this a lot after 9/11 because I was in college then, and I was like, I want to know what would make a group of people want to do what they did on 9/11. And what you learn is everyone has a different role to play. And a lot of it is deception. A lot of it is lying. A lot of it is trying to humanize, and then they dehumanize those that they can't stand. Look at what's happening in France right now. Look at what's happening in Belgium right now. Well, look at what's happening in Europe in general.
1: Let me bring Joe in. Joe, one of the bizarre things is Mamdani attacked Israel on October 7th and had, I would say actually defended Hamas on October 7th, but for sure he attacked Israel. And that shook the city to its bones.
2: That was probably the most insulting thing that Zora Mamdani has done since he became a candidate, and that's really saying something, guys. You look at that statement, 5% maybe was about October 7th. He called what happened in Israel war crimes and then couldn't bring himself to have one of these three words in his statement, Jew, Jews, or Jewish. Like, couldn't even say it, and then 95% of the statement was all about the genocide going on that Israel's carrying out in Gaza. Poland, World War II, 90% of the Jewish population was eviscerated, was wiped out. 3 million Jews. That is a genocide. 3% of the population during this war that Hamas started, right? And if they just gave up the hostages early on, Israel wouldn't have had to go into Gaza. That's 3% of the population. That is not a genocide, but that's what Mamdani, AOC, and everybody on the left is calling it, and it's just not accurate. El Sayed says the same thing as well, and this is where we are at this point, where you have an El Sayed and Mike Rogers somehow, even in a state that that Donald Trump won twice. If El Sayed wins there, then that's a green light for AOC to say, yep, I'm going to run for president because socialism is now a national brand.
1: But, you know, I say this to both of you. Looking at these polls, just going into Real Clear Politics, virtually every Senate race, now not North Carolina, okay, we're going to lose North Carolina, probably Georgia, but even that one is close to the error margin, but every single other race is inside the error margin. Now, media may say Democrats winning, but actually that's not true. If you're inside the error margin, you know, plus one, plus two could be reversed, could be the Republican who winds up ahead, plus one or plus two. But Arizona, Nevada, Pennsylvania, there's no big Senate race in Pennsylvania, but all these other things are inside the margin of error. Texas is, Georgia's Iowa. Close, Iowa certainly is, Alaska is, Kansas is, Minnesota is, Michelle Tafoya in Minnesota. I'm just saying, Ben Ferguson, people read these polls wrong. This is Republicans. I don't think they're going to carry the House. I may love to be wrong, but I don't think so. You only need a couple seats. But the Senate, the Senate races could go heavily Republican.
24: Yeah, they could. And look, I think this is not going to be a mixed bag. I think there's a very good chance we lose the House based on the numbers that we're seeing right now. I think actually the Senate is not as close as they're wanting us to believe. And look, I think a lot of this is, polls have been wrong, and Donald Trump is proof of that how many times over, right? And I think pollsters, there's two things now. There's a lot of people that are conservative that just don't like the media, and they look at pollsters as a part of the media apparatus. And they like to lie to those pollsters. They like to mess with them. They like to not tell them the truth because they don't trust them, and it's their way of making them look bad. And I think we've started to kind of see that trend. I think in these statewide Senate races, you're going to see more of that type of polling become a reality. I feel like based on where we are now, especially with El Sayed and Hassan Piker and just the things that Mamdani has said, I think that's going to inspire people that are conservatives that voted for Trump 2 years ago in the presidential to get back out there. It's what I've been saying on my show and what I've been saying on TV. If you voted for America First and you voted for Donald Trump and you were excited that he won, well, guess what? There's one more election to get 2 more years. If you want Donald Trump for 2 more years and these policies, then you better vote in this election, the midterms. If you don't show up, and this is a turnout issue, right? if you don't show up, there is a terrible possibility that some of these radical extremists will win, and then they will mainstream it, and then you're looking at your next presidential candidate for the Democratic Party is no longer a Democrat. It is a socialist, communist, Marxist. So this is, one of the most important elections of my lifetime.
1: Affordability.
24: And I also think, I think it's about national security.
1: Affordability is my favorite.
24: Yeah.
1: I mean, it
24: absolutely.
1: Is. You know, Joe, affordability, gasoline prices, Democrats would like $10 a gallon. Come on, let's be serious. Right, the Green New Deal, whatever it's called, climate extremism, they hate fossil fuels. That's why it's such a scam for them to talk about affordability. Look at California, $2 above the national average. It's roughly $6.50 versus $4.50. I'm just saying, affordability, my keister. what about Medicare for all? The Council of Economic Advisors says that could cost nearly $50 trillion. Is that affordability? How about higher taxes? Is that affordability? In other words, affordability is a mask. It's a ruse not to talk about their platforms, Joe Concha.
3: Yeah, Larry, I mean, I wrote a column for the Examiner last week, and my editor shot down the title, which was, Democrats have some balls talking about affordability. We can't go some balls, Joe. I think we went with gall or, whatever. I forget what it was. But the point is that, all you have to do is watch the movie. The movie was played in 2021 and 2022 when Democrats controlled the House, they controlled the Senate, and they had the presidency. And what did they do? They all voted in the House and the Senate for the Inflation Reduction Act, which did nothing to reduce inflation. Biden even admitted that it was really just a mini Green New Deal. And inflation went to 9.1%, which we have not seen since like Raiders of the Lost Ark was like a thing in theaters, like 1981. So Democrats, they want to eliminate fossil fuels and eliminate all offshore drilling and drilling in Anwar, and they're going to bring down gas prices by doing that. Like, just put together basic logic. They don't know anything about affordability, because would you rather have 9% inflation or 3% inflation, right? And even gas prices now are lower than they were during Biden on average. So that's out.

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1: Senate. And then you basically had gridlock going into the next election, and then COVID hit and everything changed. So, yeah, I think we'll have a split government, and that's not the worst thing in the world, because if Sam Alito retires, which he's hinting at least you could get your Supreme Court nominee through, as opposed to what happened with Obama and Merrick Garland, where obviously if you don't have the Senate, you're not going to get that through, and that's a big deal. The Senate is the big deal right now.
2: I agree. But you know what? Ms. Trump will govern by executive order, regardless. Yeah. I mean, really, when you look at it, the one big beautiful bill was the one big piece of legislation. There was a smaller bill to fund parts of Homeland Security, the ICE parts. But basically, he's governed by close to 300 executive orders.
1: Wow.
2: And he'll continue. Yeah, we did the work. I'll get the exact number. It's like 285, 290. Most of the fossil fuel stuff was done. Border stuff was done that way. Most of ICE was done that way. Policing was done that way. I mean, it's all good stuff, and it's all worked pretty well. I mean, the economy's booming right now, even though you wouldn't know it from the media. I'm going to take a break here. I want to talk about the tremendous Nobel Peace Prize. This woman, Navi Pillay, who hates America, hates Israel, by the way, just won a Nobel Peace Prize, which is quite remarkable. I'm going to read some of what Mr. Trump had to say. And we'll revisit some of these Senate races also, because the GOP is doing a lot better than the media would let on. Anyway, we got Joe Concha and Ben Ferguson. I'm Kudlow. We'll be right back.
3: Larry Kudlow.
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12: 36, 28, 36. 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Another 8% can go towards other loans like car loans, credit cards, and student loans. 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So again, it's not my measurements. It is the amount you can borrow from the bank. And when you're borrowing, never bet against the United States of America. I'm Suzanne Miller.
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3: Just a word, Isaias is the hurricane name, and you know we wish everybody in the South, Southeast, we wish them well. They're in our prayers. I guess a million people have lost power. It's not really our story, but anyway, we wish them well. We're talking politics with Joe Concha, who's a Fox News contributor. 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And his latest book is The Greatest Comeback Ever. By the way, Victor Davis Hanson agrees with you. It's The Greatest Comeback Ever, the 2024 victory. And my pal Ben Ferguson, host of the Ben Ferguson podcast, co-host of The Verdict with Ted Cruz, who I think is going to run for president, and I think that would be a very good thing. Gentlemen, Mr. Trump reposted this tweet, the choice of Navi Pillay, who's a former United Nations official. She hates Israel. She's accused Israel of genocide for years and years and years. Here's what they said. And again, Mr. Trump reposted this. So today the Nobel Committee shamed itself beyond repair and demeaned the once great Nobel Peace Prize by giving it to the UN's Navi Pillay. Pillay is an unabashed hater of America and Israel. And in her position, this is again the UN, she celebrated terrorists, rewarded Hamas, phony investigation, finding that Israel committed genocide, of course, urging prosecution, etc., etc. Ben Ferguson, I guess nobody should take this stuff seriously, but it gets a lot of media, these Nobel Peace Prize.
4: They do, and the part that I think we do take seriously is the fact that what has happened is we've allowed so many radical extremists to take over organizations, whether it's Harvard, Yale, Princeton, MIT, or it is, you know, the United Nations and all these committees, or the Nobel Peace Prize. And what they've done is they've realized that if they can start giving accolades and awards to the worst among us, those that want destruction of America and freedom and democracy around the world, and that you can normalize and mainstream that with giving out Nobel Peace Prizes to people that are anti-Semitic, that hate Israel, that want them to not exist, and stand with the worst of the worst in the world, then you can somehow normalize it. And that is what I think, not only we've seen this in New York, but you see it all over Europe now. Like, we've normalized mass migration. We've normalized, anti-Semitic behavior. We've normalized radicals being professors at universities. And so that is the part that bothers me, because whether we like it or not, the Nobel Peace Prize still has incredible stature, but it also gives power to the person who receives it for the rest of their life. So imagine if you are an anti-Semite Nobel Peace Prize winner, you have unlimited access to brilliant minds around the world that will ask you to come speak at their universities and their conferences. And that's how you weaponize it. And that's how you demonize. And that's how you dehumanize people. And so I think when it happens, we have to call it out just like you just did.
3: She hasn't asked you, Ben, to speak, has she?
4: No, have not.
3: Joe, yeah,
4: I'm too conservative, right? I'm way too conservative.
3: I don't know. She could ask Joe Concha, but he'd just rip her to pieces. He'd rip her to pieces. He's on Fox News all the time. He's on Fox Business on the Kudlow Show. He's got two radio programs. I mean, guys, I think she should ask Joe Concha.
5: And a partridge in a pear tree, right? Yeah, yeah. Always give a busy person work, I guess. And I have four soccer games today, by the way. So, you know, it never ends. In fact, I'm at one right now, so sorry about the noise.
3: Joe, they're asking me to work on Sunday as well. I can barely get through the weekday show.
5: Yes, I think you have enough hours yourself. All of you. I mean, Ben as well, man.
3: Ben's all over the place.
5: Yes, I know. Well, again, it's a labor of love, right? But anyway, no one cares about this stuff anymore. I don't care who wins the Nobel Peace Prize. I don't care about Nobel in general. Ever since Paul Krugman won a Nobel Prize for economics, that pretty much, you know, made it kind of meaningless. Isn't he the guy who said that the internet would go the way of the fax machine? In other words, like, would never actually come to anything. Said that the economy would go into a global recession when Trump won in 2016. So, yeah, Nobel, I see that. My eyes just glaze over, just like I deal with the Oscars, just like I deal with all these awards that used to mean something. The Presidential Medal of Freedom goes to Megan Rapinoe, who also hates the country. So, yeah, this is a club now at this point. It doesn't mean anything. I know Trump deserves to win a Nobel Peace Prize, but and I know he'd like that just to kind of troll everybody with. But in the end, I just don't think anybody cares about this stuff anymore the way they used to.
3: You know, putting that aside, I mean, you're probably, I don't know, maybe she gets stature, maybe she doesn't. But really a tremendous event. Last Sunday, Bolsonaro Jr. won the presidential now in Brazil. Brazil is turning back to the right. His father is still under house arrest. Lula, sort of the last great socialist communist in South America. Ben Ferguson, in a sense, this is earth-shattering stuff. It's not a Nobel Prize. It's actually Brazilians voting, going to the polls. Yeah. Now, there's going to be a runoff. Bolsonaro should win that because the conservative parties together got over 50% in the first round. But that's, and really, during Mr. Trump's just 2 years worth, the whole continent has moved to the right. I mean, Argentina, just about the same time, Chile has moved back to the right. Peru, Colombia, all these countries, even in Central America. It's extraordinary. And, of course, let's not forget Trump throwing the Chinese out of the Panama Canal and Trump making a security deal in Greenland, which is really part of the Western Hemisphere, but it also affects Europe. I mean, this is important stuff, not Nobel Peace Prizes to anti-Semites.
4: Yeah. Yeah, it's amazing the record of Marxist, socialist, and communist regimes. They always fail, right? Like, show me one place where it's been a success, and I'll write you a big fat check. It doesn't exist. And so when they fail, what happens? Finally, the people, after horrific living conditions, not having, for example, just basic necessities like water or gas or food, or you go with, I don't know, like, you know, non-blackout states. Look at all these places where they have regular rolling blackouts. They don't even have basic electricity. Finally, what happens is they get inspired, the people organize, and they take back their country. And I think that's the part that is really so frustrating when I look at the future in America for my kids and what they're going to be facing. It's like, if you don't stand up for what you believe in and you don't get out and vote, and this goes back to the midterms, then you get what you deserve, right? Because the other side, they are playing the long game. They are not just playing for this election. They're playing to fundamentally destroy this country, because if this country is successful, they don't have power. And Marxists and socialists and communist leaders, they want ultimate power, and they need people to be weak. They need a society to be weak. Yep. They need to not have you have the ability to stand up for yourself.
3: Right.
4: And so that's what I would say to people, is look at these other countries. They went through hell and back, and now they're taking their countries back. It's amazing.
3: Joe Concha, you still there?
4: Of course, sir.
3: Playing soccer. We have 10 seconds, 20 seconds. Katie Zachariah, Joe. Good? Good choice?
5: I think an excellent choice. I think Caroline Leavitt absolutely over every expectation beat by 100 times over. Yeah. I think Katie's going to do the same thing as well. I haven't gotten to know her a bit. She's ready for this job.
3: All right, she's ready for this job. Ben Ferguson, thank you. Joe Concha, you're both ready for all these jobs. Thanks, I appreciate you coming on Saturday. Folks, I'm Kudlow. We'll take a break.
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0: About a million power outages. I'm Pam Puso, Fox News. What was Hurricane Isaias is moving through Alabama after battering the Florida panhandle.
1: Even now, there's still being some tree limbs, especially where we are right now in Mobile, that still may be, you know, broken at the top. Hasn't fallen through the entire layer of the tree, if you will, that with the winds that we're still seeing through this afternoon, still we could see some branches come on down. So just be mindful as you're out and about and you're traveling, not just throughout parts of Mobile, Alabama, but the entire state. We still have over 315,000 customers without power. Here where we are in Mobile County, we have over 35,000 customers still without power. We, of course, were under curfews. Those curfews have been lifted, meaning that folks are going to start getting out and about.
0: Fox Weather's Michael Estime. New reports are shedding light on the deaths of two students at Ole Miss.
2: The toxicology details come from a motion from federal prosecutors to keep the father and son vape store owners accused of selling those drugs linked to the overdose deaths locked up pending their trials. So in that court filing, prosecutors write this quote: the toxicology reports of the deceased victim showed the same three substances present, all of which are found in the S-Max Mango Breeze pills. And, quote, there is also probable cause to believe these drugs caused two overdose deaths in Oxford, Mississippi. The government proved that there was probable cause that the lab-tested drugs taken by the two overdose victims were the same type drugs that were seized from the Moslas, the owner of that vape store, during a court-authorized search warrant. 18-year-old Aiden Hamilton and 20-year-old Robert Strang both passed away last month from apparent overdoses.
0: That's Fox's Chanley Painter. Both store owners face federal drug charges. The son has been granted bond. 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
3: 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And I did. 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
11: From the 11 Alert Team at KKTV, here's Southern Colorado's most accurate forecast on KVOR.
12: Lots of sunshine, just a few clouds redeveloping along I-25 this afternoon. The winds could pick up a little bit, gusting up to 25 or 30 miles per hour. Still warm temperatures, highs in the low 80s. With the KKTV 11 Alert Weather, I'm meteorologist Kevin Bloomberg.

0: It's the Larry Kudlow Show. Free market prosperity starts here. 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
1: So, we're going to talk about the economy, which I would argue is still accelerating. It's picking up steam pretty much across the board. I've been in bed the last 3 days with a bad cold, but it's like being off the planet, but I don't think much has changed. And meanwhile, there's some interesting investigation of Lisa Cook, who's a Federal Reserve governor. The Russian diesel deal, wow, hope we're not financing the war. Judy Shelton is going to become a counselor to the Treasury Secretary. How about that for sound money? Let's talk to John Carney, Breitbart News editor for economics and finance and co-author of the great daily Breitbart Business Digest, and Mike Faulkner, AFPI, America First Policy Institute, co-chair of America Prosperity, former deputy secretary of the Treasury, and still teaching school at Maryland, I guess. I'm going to talk to John Carney. I know Lisa Cook is a dear friend of yours. What is there's a board of inquiry now that's set up, front page of the Wall Street Journal loves this stuff. I'm surprised Nick Timiraos isn't covering this. The lead, Jay. We'll talk about Jay Powell also. But what is this? The White House scheduled a closed door hearing next month. So that's, I guess, I don't know, after the election, Justice Department officials can question Federal Reserve Governor Lisa Cook about mortgage fraud allegations she has denied as President Trump seeks to satisfy the Supreme Court's condition for firing her. What's happening here, John Carney?
2: Yeah, that's right. So what happened is that the Supreme Court said they didn't give her enough procedure, right? They said, look, yeah, the president can remove her if they, you know, for cause, but they have to give her notice, a hearing. And so what we're doing is doing exactly that. They are setting up a panel to review the charges. She will have a chance to come in and explain herself defend herself against the allegations. And I mean, to be honest, the entire thing is a little bit silly. She knew what the allegations were. She had her chance to defend herself earlier. This is now a formal process to have this happen. I think the outcome is going to be exactly the same. They are going to conclude that she either, you know, intentionally lied on some of her mortgage applications, or she allowed the things that weren't true to be on these applications. And they'll probably end with removing her anyway. But you know what they're trying to do is the Supreme Court was very clear: you have to have a formal procedure to do this. So that's what they set up.
1: Oh, I see. So Mike Faulkner, I thought the story was that she had two or three mortgages, but each one was her primary residence, which you can't have. I thought that that had been published, but am I wrong there? I mean, I don't want to indict her if she's innocent, but I always thought that was the story.
3: Yeah, my recollection is that there was more than one residence in different locations that were, the mortgages were applied for very close in time to each other. And, you know, there's a legitimate question about, you know, did you really, within the scope of weeks, change your mind as to the location of your primary residence? Because, you know, as you know, banks, people take better care of their primary residence than they do of others. And so that's going to, and they're also less likely to default on their primary residence because they're dependent upon it. And so banks rationally underwrite it at lower credit spreads if it's going to be your primary residence. And so if you lie about that and say that you've got multiple places that you're simultaneously using as your primary, you know, that arguably is fraud. And so, as John said, the Supreme Court said, hey, you can't just say goodbye. There is a process that you have to follow for purposes of finding cause and removing her. And so I'm actually kind of surprised it has taken this long to set up the process. The court's opinion pretty much laid out the roadmap, and they are now finally implementing it. Now, I always thought that the court's opinion was a punt Because there, I think this is going to end up back at the court to say whether or not an allegation that has not even led yet to an indictment, whether that's sufficient for cause. But at the time, the court said, we don't even need to get to that because there was no process.
1: Hmm. John Carney, what about, I know it's kind of old news, but I can think of another Fed governor that ought to step down. One Jay Powell. Okay, he's not going to jail. He's not a criminal, but he was completely inept. The Inspector General of the Fed made that ruling, completely inept. But why is he still there? I mean, normally former chairman, you know, just kind of go off quietly into the night.
2: That's right. He should have gone quietly into the night. He stayed in a sort of like savior complex where he said, I must remain on the Fed or else everything will, you know, fall apart. Donald Trump will control the Fed if I leave. Which, by the way, is an insult to all the other members of the FOMC. It doesn't actually turn on whether or not Powell's there. He should step down. And I actually think that there's a good chance he may step down sometime in the next few months. Maybe he'll wait till after the midterm election, hoping that if the Republicans lose control, he should not do this, by the way, but hoping that if the Republicans lose control of the Senate, that will constrain who Donald Trump can appoint to the Fed because it will have to be approved by the Senate. That is in itself a threat to Fed independence. You should not be considering political matters like that when you're a Fed governor. If you are, then you're actually politicizing the institution. I think Powell has done that. As you said, that in the Inspector General report was damning of Powell's leadership. What it more or less said was that they had set up a system creating plausible deniability for all of the top officials. So that any problem never got kicked up to the level it should be. Right, the buck should stop with the Fed chairman, and it doesn't. It never got to the Fed chairman. That was a big problem with his leadership, and so he should go almost out of shame because of the Inspector General report. But he also should have gone just in the normal course because Fed chairmen don't stay on as governors after their chairmanship ends.
1: Mike Faulkner, I think it was, I don't have it in front of me, but the Wall Street Journal editorial, which said he should resign, Powell should resign, said it's like running a $2.5 billion project from the faculty lounge. I'd love that.
3: Yeah, no,
1: these guys don't know what they're doing.
3: He did not have any oversight of what was going on. It was a total dereliction of duty. And if I can go back to, you know, this argument of, oh, if he's not there, the Fed won't be independent. The vote at the last FOMC meeting was 12-0. In conflict with what the president wanted. I don't know. Like, Powell was in no way pivotal to the Fed raising rates at the last meeting. I don't think it's entirely laughable to say that if he were not there, somehow there would be a sacrifice to independence. But I think that John is exactly right. He is waiting to see what the makeup of the Senate is, because once you get a new Senate in there, it does not matter whether in terms of the ability to replace, remember his seat expires in early 28. So he is being, if he doesn't go by the end of this year, he will be gone during the next congressional term. That, you know, whoever is going to be in the Senate come in January is who is going to be there to confirm Powell's replacement, no matter whether he leaves in 27 or he leaves in 28. So I think John's right. It's going to be after the new Senate sits. And he'll go because that's when the die is cast as to the process for selecting the next Fed governor.
1: Maybe he needs the money. The only job he can get, I don't know. How much do they get, these Fed governors?
3: I think they're $200,000 somewhere in there.
1: A couple hundred thousand bucks, I think.
3: He made quite a lot of money in between his stint at Treasury the first time and his chairmanship. I think he's doing just fine financially.
2: Can you imagine how much he'll make in just giving speeches to banks about how terrible Donald Trump is once he's out? I mean, this guy, He's actually giving up money. He should be out there right now.
1: The opportunity costs are high.
2: $100,000 every time he opens his mouth. They'll pay him anything.
1: Oh, boy. Yeah, but think of this, John. Judy Shelton has just been appointed a counselor to the Treasury Secretary. That could be a stepping stone to the Fed. She's always wanted to be the Fed. We nominated her to be the Fed, but she couldn't get through. Maybe this time, if we hold on to the Senate, Tom Tillis will be gone. Maybe she'll get through. I mean, Judy Shelton.
2: She can do a lot of good, actually, out Treasury. I almost would, if she wants Fed, I think it would be great for her to get there. But we actually, and she would be a great advocate for a sound and strong dollar Fed, which they don't have right now. But as long as the Fed's refusing to take that up, having her in that same role at Treasury, I think, would be extremely useful.
1: Yeah, I agree. I mean, she's a great proponent of a strong dollar. She wants to link it to gold, but I think generically she just wants a stronger dollar. Later in the show, we're going to talk to Steve Forbes about the very same subject. But I like the fact that she's in the Secretary's office now as a counselor. Judy's a very smart woman and has a tremendous track record in all her contributions to the Journal and is her work at the Independent Institute. Fellas, we're going to take a quick break, and then we come back. I want to talk tariffs, and I want to talk accelerating economy. John Carney, co-author of the Breitbart Business Digest Daily. It's a great read. Mike Falkender, former Deputy Secretary of the Treasury. I'm Kudlow. We'll be right back.
0: It's the Larry Kudlow Show.
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1: We're talking economics. John Carney, co-author of the daily Breitbart Business Digest. Mike Falkender, former Secretary of the Treasury, America First Policy Institute. John Carney, is the economy still accelerating? Is that still true? I feel like I was
2: The economy is doing very, very well. It by all appearances, it appears to be accelerating. We actually were doing much better than we even thought. I mean, the revisions to GDP, so that the second quarter was stronger than we thought, first quarter is strong. This year is going to be a stronger growth year than a lot of people thought. And frankly, next year looks even better. I think that the economy is a the strength of the economy is a story that needs to be told even more than it is, because a lot of people have the wrong impression of it when we're doing very, very well.
1: I know. I call it the greatest story never told. Mr. Trump is, I guess, trying to tell it on the campaign trail. Just one other thought. You wrote income and saving is now higher than we thought. The revisions were higher, which helps explain the good position consumer spending is. Regardless of gasoline prices, turns out consumer spending is pretty strong.
2: That's right. And one of the reasons for that is people have more money than we thought. Their saving has been greater than the statistics led us to believe at first. They've been revised up. And that's because their income is better than we thought. So that actually gives consumers a lot more power, even when the price of gasoline is up. And that's one of the reasons why we've seen spending all across the economy from the consumer side be a lot stronger than people. I was afraid when gasoline went up to above $4 that we would start to see some demand destruction across the rest of the economy. We didn't see it. Now we know why, because people actually have more money than we thought they did.
1: If the Democrats win, they'll go to $10. That's end. In fact, they'll end Mike Falken. They'll try to end gasoline-powered engines. I mean, who are we kidding here? I've railed about this affordability nonsense. But look at the PMIs, you know, purchasing managers are strong. The S&P Global PMIs are very strong. Profits are very strong, Mike Falkner. Profits are the mother's milk of stocks and the lifeblood of the economy. All that's really good. Profits create a lot of good liquidity. I mean, I think John Carney's right. I don't see any end to this.
2: Yeah,
3: I don't either, because the incentives that are put in place through the Big Beautiful Bill that are really hitting into the economy now, you know, what we've got going on is lots of investment, lots of construction going on. That construction will then turn into industrial capacity that can be used to make workers more productive and generate lower cost goods and services for the American people. And the revisions that were made that John was talking about, more than anything else, you know, they measured nominal GDP pretty correctly. The issue is that they changed the variation of it, how much of it was coming from prices and how much of it was coming from real activity. The inflation was lower than in the initial estimates, which meant that you had more real growth going on, higher income levels. And so, yeah, Americans are in stronger positions. The other thing that, again, is not being told, we have the lowest poverty rate in this country ever. We have the highest median household income in this country ever. The American people are doing very well, and it's a direct result of the president's economic policies. And if the American people want to know what the Democrats want to give us, just look at California, where gas prices are $1.50 higher than they are in the rest of the country.
1: $2.
3: That is... Yeah, $2 higher, and that is because they're shutting down refining capacity, and they are hyper-regulating the economy, and they're not allowing the construction of pipelines.
1: Exactly the reverse, but that's what you'll get. You're right. So they'll continue that, and if they ever had that authority, I mean, they won't, because President Trump's done most of this with executive orders. But if they ever take over the White House, they'll go to $10 a gallon, either by taxing it or ending refineries or whatever. John Carney, this real quick, just a few seconds, this Federal Reserve Bank of New York tariff study, which you kind of punched out in one of your latest missives. I've been behind because I've been in bed. But anyway, what's the story with that? 1 minute.
2: Yeah, so the New York Fed has a team there that seems to hate tariffs more than anything else in the world, and they've produced a dozen papers over the years that have been really flawed. The latest one tries to say that that tariffs pushed goods inflation, by the way, not all inflation, goods inflation up by around 2.9 percentage points, but it doesn't show that at all. It can't show that. It actually really, and deep, if you go to page 20 in this paper, they admit that this is just sort of an illustrative thing, that they can't really estimate it, that they don't know how much inflation it actually caused. But of course, they bury that on page 20, so all the stories about it say tariffs caused inflation.
1: That's incredible.
2: The paper admits that it didn't happen.
1: Nice going, guys. That's incredible. Anyway, Mike Falkender, thank you. John Carney, thank you. I appreciate it. Quick break, folks, and we're going to talk a little about Iran and Russia. Be right back. I'm Kudlow.
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10: Here's a prescription worth enjoying. 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I'm Yana Derulis for the Worldwide News Network. Big news for men's health. The FDA is proposing to lift long-standing restrictions on testosterone therapy, saying the science no longer supports keeping millions of men from treatment that could really genuinely help them. And today's easiest health win, just 5 minutes of stretching, better circulation, and a calmer mind, and a body that's going to thank you for it. Your health matters. 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I'm Yana Derulis for the Worldwide News Network.
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1: So we have an all points bulletin for Alex Gray and or Dan Briette to talk about Iran and Russia. But I must say, I don't know what to make of this Russian diesel fuel deal. I understand the president wants to ameliorate the pressures. Yes. But still, nonetheless, I don't know, it's a lot of diesel, and Russia is going to get a lot of money for this diesel. I mean, that's really the key point. I mean, I'm looking through my notes here that the sums are quite substantial based on the president's Truth Social. Here it is. I've just concluded a highly successful discussion with President Vladimir Putin. Oh, we do have Alex. So we did find Alex. All points bulletin. He turns up. Alex Gray was the is now the CEO of American Global Strategies, former chief of staff of the White House National Security Council. Alex, welcome. Briette's going to come on and talk about the diesel thing, but what's your, I mean, hold on a second. 300,000 tons of diesel fuel immediately, then another 500,000 tons during the month of November, and then 1 million tons immediately thereafter. That's a lot. and they're going to get paid for that, aren't they? And that money's going to go, I mean, probably into the war effort. I mean,
3: yeah,
1: how does this work?
3: Well, look, I think it's certainly a short-term way to solve some of the problems that we're having, Larry, on the supply side and potentially reducing some of the immediate costs that the Iran conflict has caused in the short term. Yeah, I agree with you. In the medium term, it's probably going to open up some challenges. It's worth, I think, you know, pondering whether this is more than a kind of a short-term stopgap. Mm. You know, knowing the president as you do, I don't think either of us would think that he views this something more than a kind of short-term solution. The president has, contrary to the media nonsense, you know, the president's never had any concern about who Vladimir Putin is. So I think he fully understands that this is not a long-term viable situation. So look, I think the president's going to take what he can here. Mm. Putin has an incentive to try and get something out of us. He's going to do something short term, and then, you know, we'll have to get back on a more sustainable basis past that.
1: Yeah, I'll leave it there. I want Briette, he's coming on after you, former energy secretary, knows a lot more about this stuff than I do, or no one knows more than Alex Gray, but we'll get Briette in a few minutes. Alex, the other question I had was, President Trump is saying, well, all right, we're not going to make a deal with Iran. And good, thankfully. He's kind of learned that lesson. No deal's any good. But we're not going to deal with them. We're not going to take them out until after the election. And then there are reports, and they're just reports, but we're gathering for a huge bombing mission, I guess, after the election. What do you make of all that? Is there going to be a huge bombing mission? Is he right to wait until after the election?
3: You know, Larry, I tend to think that the president, whatever he ultimately decides, what makes sense for him to do is to create enough uncertainty in the Iranian regime that we can continue to buy time for there to be success on the economic front. Mm. And as you and I have talked about repeatedly, this economic conflict, the economic warfare that's being waged by Scott Bessent and the U.S. Navy is working. It may not be working on the domestic political calendar of the U.S. midterm elections, but it is working as a practical and as an empirical matter. And so the president, I think, is really smart, Larry, to have this multi-vector conversation where we're crushing them economically, we're destroying their supply chains, we're putting pressure on the regime, we're putting pressure on their ability to pay their people, to pay the men with guns, and then he's moving additional assets to the region. Whether he ultimately pulls the trigger or not, he at least is giving himself optionality, and he's putting a question in the minds of the regime, well, what happens on November 4th, when the U.S. election's over, Donald Trump's continuing to squeeze our economy, we're starting to wonder if the guys with guns are going to be loyal to us because we can't pay them. What happens when Donald Trump, if he pulls that trigger, what's going to happen to our apparatus of oppression? Will they be standing with us or with the people if President Trump decides to go in kinetically again? I think it's great that he's putting that question in the minds of the Iranian mullahs.
1: You think there's covert stuff going on with the CIA and Mossad and who knows where? Are we inside Iran, you know, trying to help the whoever the dissidents may be?
3: Oh, there's no question we're doing things like that just from the open source. I mean, we've seen public reporting that the U.S. and the Israelis were working to try and get the Kurdish population riled up earlier this year to potentially put pressure on the regime. There's no question that we're going to use every means at our disposal, including covert, to create additional areas to stretch the regime, to make it harder for them to respond effectively. So I'm sure we're doing that. And, you know, John Ratcliffe, who's friend of both of ours, the CIA and his team, they're the best in the world, and I have no doubt that they're working with our Israeli counterparts. They're probably doing some stuff behind the scenes that's going to make the Iranians shake in their boots.
1: You know, General Keane told me he was on the weekday show. I don't know, last week I think. Anyway, General Keane said that if these dissidents, whoever they are, Kurds, whoever, if they start coming in, if they, you know, move from one town to another, that we should and probably will give them air cover, Alex. And I hadn't thought about that. That would make this different from, you know, prior attempts, the Green Revolution or whatever it was called a couple of years back, where Obama did nothing. But this time around, we give them air cover, which changes the game. Have you heard anything like that?
4: You know, look, I mean, as you remember, Larry, this was the great debate in the first Gulf War in 1990-91, when we urged the Kurdish population in the north, and we urged other parts of anti-Saddam elements to rise up in the south. Mm. And then they rose up, and we never provide, and they requested U.S. air support. They never got it. And Saddam was able to put them down and stay in power for another decade. I mean, we've seen this movie play out before. And so you've got to, this is the toughest decision that any American president's going to face, because it takes us from a passive, air support role to a direct role supporting what could be a whole different kettle of fish. I mean, I'll tell you personally, I'm very skeptical of whether that's going to make a difference. I think that is such a tough call, and it's got to be based on the facts on the ground. What you don't want to do is have U.S. forces engaging in support of an Iranian uprising that ends up failing, even with our support, and then we look feckless, and we could potentially be pulled in even deeper beyond what I think the president's comfortable with. Mm. So that's a very, very tough call that's going to have to be made. And I think the president, knowing how he thinks about things, I think the president will likely err on the side of caution on that to avoid getting us entangled even further.
1: We might not even know who they are on the ground.
4: Exactly.
1: I mean, you know, there are, I mean, I've talked to Keith Kellogg about this. You know, there are groups that were terrorist groups, but oppose the Revolutionary Guard. So what do you do with them? I mean, there's all kinds of stuff. And yes, the Kurds coming down from the north, but that's a small piece of geography. It's kind of, I mean, maybe they could pick up steam, but I don't know. I don't know. You're right. We may not want to back them anyway. So it's tricky. It's tricky business. So the bottom line, Alex, last minute, what happens after the election? The president says he's going to wait till after the election. What happens? Day after the election is the 3rd, November 4th. You were saying, what's going to happen? Bombing or not?

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1: Completely unable to counter what the president's unleashed on them. This doesn't require a two-month sustained air campaign. I think he can do a tactical operation like this, give himself a lot more leeway, and then post-election, when the political calendar resets, wait for us to let the economic warfare play out. And I think that's the way for us to get to an ultimate negotiation that lets us accomplish our goals and disengage from the kinetic phase of this.
2: Alex, great. Just last one. Can we get all their missile launchers and drone launchers and that sort of thing? Is that what you're talking about?
1: There's some of that. I think obviously, to the extent that we have and the Israelis have intelligence on those, I think we'll go back after those again. Mm. Look, you know this, Larry. They're underground. They're in tunnels. Yeah. It's the Hamas strategy. It's hard to do it. But I think we'll take out as much as they've reconstituted over the last couple months and set them back even farther. And I hate to use the whack-a-mole analogy, but there's a little bit of whack-a-mole here while we wait for the economic warfare to bear fruit.
2: All right, Alex Gray is the CEO of American Global Strategies. I first met him. He was chief of staff of the White House National Security Council. Great job, Alex. Thank you ever so much. Folks, we'll take a break. And Dan Brouillette on the other side, former U.S. Secretary of Energy. We can talk some more about this diesel fuel deal with Russia. I'm Kudlow. Please stay with us.
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11: see. How did I lose weight? And I did. Lean, right here. I did. I love this stuff. Listen, Brickhouse Nutrition been with me for a long time. So chatting with Miles, I'm up at like 235. True story, I never minded being 235, but you know what minded? 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I said, I got to lose some LBs, Miles. 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
1: Oh, God. 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
3: Some more on this diesel fuel deal with Russia. We've got my pal Dan Briette, former U.S. Energy Secretary, now partner and co-chair of the Torridon Group. Dan, thanks. So I don't know. I mean, all we have is the Truth Social. Russia will immediately supply over 300,000 tons of diesel fuel to the American and global marketplace. Okay. Another 500,000 tons in November, and then 1 million tons immediately thereafter. Russia will then deliver within a short... So actually, it's up to 3 million tons of diesel fuel. So I support the president, and I support the war, but I've never understood the Ukrainian-Russia thing. And, yeah, we need more diesel. I get that. Of course, we need more refineries at home. We need permitting authority to get those refineries. But short-term, I understand this. But medium and longer run, is this going to help Russia? I mean, they're going to make a lot of money on this deal.
4: Yeah, they will, Larry. No question about that. Good morning. Great to be with you. Look, I think the president's focused on the right thing. He's trying to get more diesel into a market that desperately needs it. And that's exactly the right problem to be focused on. But there's a distinction here, and there's important questions we have to ask. Can Russia sell more diesel? Can Russia actually produce more diesel? Those are two different questions. Because Washington can change the rules of trade overnight. What it can't change is what you just mentioned. It can't change the physics of refining. And these numbers that you just put out there, let's convert that to barrels. That equates to roughly 72,000, 75,000 barrels a day in October, maybe 125 in November, and a lot more later, potentially. But put it in context, the world consumes 30 million barrels of diesel every single day. So we're talking about some modest contributions to a very large market.
3: Oh, that's interesting, right? Because tons is different than barrels.
4: Exactly.
3: So you're saying...
4: Exactly.
3: So the world consumes how much? 30 million?
4: 30 million a day.
3: Wow.
4: Give or take.
3: So this...
4: growing economies, Larry.
3: That's fascinating. I didn't know anything about it. See that? I rely on Dan Briette. Got to help me out. So 30 million barrels a day, but actually, full stop, 125,000. Or I don't know. How much... What's the conversion factor? I mean, these are wild numbers. 1 million tons immediately. 3 million tons of diesel within a short period of time. But that doesn't... you're saying it's only 125,000 barrels.
4: Yeah, when you do the metrics, you do the conversion, it comes down to barrels. It's a lot lower than people think. But, I don't think that's... it's an important point, but I think the important point is that the president's trying to put more diesel into the marketplace, and that's really what we need. And Larry, as you and I have talked about in the past, the scorecard here is actually, watching what hits the market. Watch those tankers going through the Hormuz Strait. Watch the inventories. That's how we'll know if this is working. He's focused on the right thing, but we still have to count the numbers to make sure it's actually working.
3: Where is, speaking of all that, so Russia will sell diesel fuel, right?
4: Mm-hmm.
3: Okay. Where, first of all, where's the outlet? They have to go through some body of water or some pipeline over land. How does that work?
4: Yeah, well, it'll go through pipe to Europe, obviously, trucks and whatnot will move it over land into the more immediate markets of Europe, Poland, Germany, places like that. Some will hit the water. I don't know exactly what the ratios will be, but it'll go through the North Sea.
3: Right,
4: and into the American markets and potentially the Asian markets.
3: So,
4: but a lot of this is going to go into Europe and to China, I would imagine.
3: They're going to make a lot of money, though. I mean, it's not as much as I thought. But still,
4: yeah,
3: 125,000, 150,000 barrels of diesel. Let's see, the price is about $6.50. So they're going to make some pretty good money.
4: Oh, yeah. No, they'll make some good money. Right, though. Not as much as you might think, but they'll make some money. And so, but for Russia, pretty small economy, every dollar counts, right?
3: So this is a calculated risk play by President Trump, basically. He's going to hope you bring down the price of diesel. It's not going to bring it down that much.
4: It'll be palpable. I think when the inventories are this tight, and they are exceptionally tight, even a relatively small increase in supply can move those prices fairly dramatically.
3: Right.
4: But again, a lower futures price following this type of announcement isn't the same thing as a sustained increase in the physical supply. Huh. That's why we have to watch the tankers and watch the inventories. That's how we're going to know if this is actually working.
3: So, not to complicate it, because, we're okay, and this is going to bring down diesel prices. We don't know how long, really, this deal will go on. But Zelensky doesn't much care for it, right? Now, Trump blames Zelensky for hitting refineries or whatever he's hitting, depots. But it is war. I mean, Ukraine's fighting for its life.
4: Yeah, there's no question about that.
3: I mean, war is hell.
4: Yeah.
3: I don't mean to laugh about it. I'm just saying there's a certain absurdity to this.
4: But it is war. It is war, and Zelensky is protecting his people with every tool that he can possibly put his hands on, and part of that is damaging Russia's ability to make money in the marketplace, and they make money today through oil and refined products like diesel. So he's hitting them where it hurts, if you will.
3: So what? Yeah, Zelensky has got a problem. I mean, here at home, the solution is more refining, right? That's what we need. More production, more refining. But we need permitting. The Senate didn't pass. The House passed the permitting bill. I think it's pretty good. I don't know the details. Senate did not pass it. Maybe they will in the lame duck. You know anything about that stuff?
4: Yeah, look, I think it's, from what I've read, it's a pretty good bill. They attack not only the agency processes, but the litigation environment around, those permitting processes. They restrict the ability to bring suits for years and years and years and years. I think it's 150 days is what they say you have to file your claim. And I think that's great. Those are the right steps. But, Larry, when you think about it, you're absolutely right. Permitting is key. I think the larger lesson here, as we look at this market over the last, 8 or 9 months, 7 months, whatever, how long it's been, we're learning that while we are the world's largest oil producer, we're going to do 14 million barrels this year. We're still exposed to global diesel shortages. And that's because crude oil and finished fuels are not interchangeable. We need refining capacity to turn crude into the products that the economy actually uses.
3: Yeah, it's an important point. Supreme Court's got to stop these local judges from banning things as well. Anyway, Dan Brouillette, former Energy Secretary, partner and co-chair now of Torridon Group, thank you for all that. That's the music. We're going to take a break and do some stock market work on Hour 3. I'm Kudlow. Please stick around.
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0: winding down. I'm Paul Stevens, Fox News. Isai is pushing inland through Alabama after leaving a trail of destruction along the Florida Panhandle. Fox's Jonathan Seri in Panama City Beach, Florida, with a look at the damage.
1: I'm told the storm surge here was in excess of 5.5 feet, and so that did some damage just to some of the beach access areas. The good news is that the structures here held up very well. Florida statewide has improved building codes as they learn more about hurricanes and withstanding hurricanes. These newer buildings, you can go through a powerful storm, not lose any windows, and certainly our hotel held up very well. Very few downed trees, in fact. As the storm was moving in yesterday, when it was still daylight, we saw utility crews coming in, driving into a safe staging area so they can be deployed during daylight today to restore power.
0: And President Trump approving an emergency declaration for Florida and for Alabama. 9 people, including 2 kids, reportedly dead following a mass shooting in Erie, Pennsylvania. Witnesses say a gunman opened fire outside a home last night, killing 2 women before heading inside. Police and SWAT teams surrounding the house where more gunshots were heard. Officers later entering the home and finding several more bodies, including the gunman who apparently died from a self-inflicted gunshot wound. Erie Police Chief Rick Lora confirming the victims were found in and around that home.
2: It's a horrific scene. There was a large loss of life inside that residence and outside that residence.
0: Investigators now working to figure this all out, to piece together what led to the shooting, including whether the gunman knew any of the victims. Authorities have not yet ID'd those kills or determined a motive. 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
3: How did I lose weight? And I did. Lean, right here. I did. I love this stuff. 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
9: From the 11 Alert team at KKTV, here's Southern Colorado's most accurate forecast on KVOR.
10: Lots of sunshine, just a few clouds redeveloping along I-25 this afternoon. The winds could pick up a little bit, gusting up to 25 or 30 miles per hour. Still warm temperatures, highs in the low 80s. With the KKTV 11 Alert Weather, I'm meteorologist Kevin Bloomberg.

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1: Hour three. Welcome, folks. Welcome back. By the way, I'm on Sunday Morning Futures tomorrow, 10 to 11 a.m. Sunday Morning Futures, Fox News. 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And, yeah, hear us all across the country, around the world, throughout the solar system, including the Milky Way. And we've got, let's see, stocks did okay this week, mostly on yesterday's rally. But for the week, stocks are up, Dow's up, NASDAQ's up, S&P 500 up just about one percentage point on average for all three. Let's talk to my pal Jim Urio, CEO of JI Financial Strategies, and equally Kenny Polcari, Chief Market Strategist at Slate Stone Wealth. Gentlemen, welcome. Jim Urio, we were talking earlier about diesel prices and the deal with Russia. It's not quite, when you convert it to barrels, it's not as big a deal. But with tight inventories, you'll probably get some price reduction. I don't know how much. Does that spill over into gasoline, which has come off the peaks, but still $4.37? Any of that stuff work, Jim Urio?
2: Yeah, I think it's not definitely not a bad thing. I think it could be good. Everybody. The funniest thing about the crack spreads in diesel is that everybody blames this. The war in Iran. The one thing that's not really that high right now is crude oil, the thing that's directly affected by the war in Iran. And there's so many other things affecting diesel and gasoline that has nothing to do with the war in Iran, particularly more concentrated in the war with Ukraine and Russia. So, but does it make a big deal? Yeah, I think it does. I think things are beginning to head in the right direction in the crack spreads and in crude oil itself.
1: Let's see. West Texas, 91.85, Ken Polcari. Can that come down in the weeks ahead?
3: Well, listen, it's only going to come down when there's some clarity on what happens in the Middle East. Let's be honest, right? Because we've been there before. Every time there seems to be a deal, we see oil immediately back off. And once it becomes obvious that there is no deal, oil runs right back up. So I don't think you're going to see oil come down significantly until we get clarity. Otherwise, I think it's going to stay right in here somewhere between 85 and 100. I hate to say it, but I think that's what's going to happen.
1: No, I think that's fair. I don't think there'll ever be a deal. I mean,
3: No, and I agree.
1: Deals don't work with radical Islam. Trump right. may... I mean, we were talking earlier, Alex Gray and Dan Briette. Trump may have some precision bombing, try to go after, the areas that are still taking shots in the Persian Gulf and the Strait of Hormuz. But basically, we're going to starve them out. It's going to take a while. We're going to starve them out and see what happens.
2: Can I say one more thing on the price of oil thing, too, which I think is important?
1: Yeah.
2: Is that $90 barrel oil, when you consider the run in some commodities and the devaluation of the dollar over the last, let's just say, 15 years since the financial crisis, $90 oil is historically very, very cheap relative to the dollar value.
1: Yeah.
2: So I agree with you, Larry. If this thing just fades away, we stop talking about it, we reroute some supply chains, get some supply back in the straits, I think we can live with this for several years, provided we get refining capacity back online.
1: Actually, you're right. The real price, inflation adjusted, as you say, dollar value adjusted, okay. Actually, it's been close to $100 for 15 years. I mean, going back to Obama, Trump one was probably a little cheaper. Biden was higher. And now we're somewhere in the middle. I mean, you're right. It hasn't changed that much. And there's too much emphasis on the day-to-day, trying to link it to stocks or link it to bonds. I don't think you can do that, Ken Polcari.
3: No, I don't think you can. I think you just have to. I think it stands separate, right? You can't necessarily link it to stocks and bonds.
1: So, all right, Kenny, let's start with you. Strategy here, Let's see. S&P 500, 7811. Is that a record, or it's got to be close to a record?
3: Yeah, it's close to a record. We're right at the top. Look, the S&P continues to kiss the highs on the S&P, right, the market-weight S&P. But the equal-weight S&P, which is more indicative of kind of what's going on beneath the surface, continues to be challenged, right, because you see a lot of the names. It's probably half of the S&P that's trading below their 200-day moving averages, which puts them into – you know, at least correction territory or close to correction territory. So I think that's okay. I actually think that needs to happen because it just tells you that investors are concerned, which doesn't mean it's a disaster, but it doesn't mean that you can look at the S&P at all-time highs and go, oh, wow, it's great. I think you have to be a little bit cautious, especially now going into the midterms, which is just, what, 3.5 weeks away?
1: Oh, wow, it's just great. That's my take.
3: Yeah.
1: Jim Urio, profits are the mother's milk of stocks. Profits are booming. Profits are booming. I just went through, Ed Yardeni does as good work as anybody on profits. Profits are booming. S&P profits are booming.
2: So, yeah, and I'm still bull, but there are some things I'm worried about. Market breadth is terrible. Like we said before, it is a very narrow rally. That being said, I'm not that worried about it, but I do think it's silly to not be taking profits along the way. If you have a stock like Micron and it goes up 300% in 8 weeks' time and you don't take some money off the table, I think you're being silly. I don't want to be the bag holder who all of a sudden my tech stocks are 70% of my stock portfolio because they've rallied so much. So I am spreading around a bit. And guess what else I really want to start buying now is duration bonds. And I can make bond yields rallied at the same time stock oil rallied between Wednesday and Friday, which means bonds are still linked to that conflict, whether we like it or not. And I do think yields are going higher because of better investment opportunities elsewhere in AI, and I think that's wonderful. But there is still a link with the conflict in Iran. That's going to go away at some point in time, or at least fade to nothing, like we said before. Then you throw in France and Japan, all of a sudden flashing red. Well, Japan's always flashing red, but France joining them as potential places for market disruptions. I think that could force yields lower here as well, too. So I've started to buy, and that 10-year auction went great, meaning 5.3, people are jumping into 5.3. France, so I actually think I'm buying bonds.
1: France is not a real country.
2: I've never been there. Until I'm there,
1: it's not a real country anymore.
2: Canada's real.
1: I think it's half to two-thirds Muslim, Sharia law, immigration, the budget deficits. I mean, France,
2: do you agree only that if it blows up that they could buy our bonds, that the world could, you know, flock to us for safety?
1: If it's not a real country, how can it blow? It's already blown up. That's the thing about France. It's gone. Germany's gone, okay? Britain, basically gone, hanging on by a toenail, Britain. Spain, gone. I mean, all of Western Europe, they're not real countries. They have things called government bonds, but who would touch them? They don't have governments anymore.
2: That's my point.
1: The whole thing's gone.
2: So our bonds become way more attractive because Europe is China's an old folks' home and China's a prison. Where else are you going to invest?
1: That's
2: not my line. Yeah, I stole it.
1: I like that. The 10 years, 5.24, called 5.25, but the economy's hot as a pistol, Ken Polcari. So that's going to keep real yields up there. I mean, I don't know. Did bond rates go higher or what?
3: Well, listen, but the market can be okay with 5.25, 10 years if the economy is strong, which is what apparently right now it feels like and it's doing. Because, look, we're kissing all-time highs on, you know, most of those. We're closer anyway to the highs than not, and yet yields have ticked up. So I'm okay with that as long as the economic data does it. And, by the way, earnings season, which starts on Tuesday, doesn't disappoint. And I'm not sure it's going to disappoint at all. I agree with Ed Yardeni. I think they're going to be strong. The only ones that really have me on edge a little bit is the tech names, because there's so much priced into the tech names that if there's one little disappointment or one little thing that doesn't look right, they will go right after tech because it is so outperformed. That's the only thing that's keeping me a little cautious.
1: How about, Jim Urio, how about corporate bonds? Okay, a lot of issuance of corporate bonds, tech companies, AI-related, whatever, data centers. But would you buy corporate bonds?
2: Not when I can get 5.3 on the 10 on U.S. Treasuries.
1: Oh,
2: I don't see the reason yet. I think that I'm getting an attractive offer somewhere else that's completely safe. Well, safe-ish, we'll say. And so, no, I'm not that interested yet. Independent of that, I would be. I have no problem with them. I just think there's better opportunity elsewhere.
1: Interesting. Very interesting. Let's take a break. Let's take a break. Come back. Get some strategies from our two distinguished guests, Jim Urio, CEO of JI Financial Strategies, Kenny Polcari, Chief Market Strategist at Slate Stonewell, two veterans. I'm Kudlow. We'll be right back.
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1: We're talking stocks and bonds and whatnot. France, not a real country. Neither is Germany. Neither is Spain. I don't know about England. Maybe. They speak the same language, but the rest of their story is a mess. Jim Urio is the CEO of JI Financial Strategies. And Kenny Polcari is the chief market strategist at Slatestone Wealth. I probably get in trouble by saying France is not a real country, but I'm sticking to my guns. They don't know what they're doing. More interesting, the Federal Reserve, I guess I'll start with Jim Urio. The Federal Reserve, I won't say they're, the governors and FOMC sounds dovish. They're not dovish, but then it seems like they're no rush to higher target policy target rates, Fed funds rate. According to the minutes of the last meeting, which were released in recent days, and other things they're talking about. I mean, I think the Fed's on hold now for a while.
2: I actually think by mid-next year, they're going to probably be talking about easing rates a little bit, too, because rates, they're still relatively high. I don't think they're restrictive, just because I think the economy is going relatively gangbusters, which is somewhat narrow leadership. But I think the Fed's doing nothing. I think that 25 basis point hike was kind of idiotic. They know that their tools don't work against supply shock inflation. Additionally, they know that supply shock inflation hasn't really filtered into core PCE, which is still about 2.4. Mm. They also know that 10 months after an oil shock, it starts to become, if oil stays really high, which it's not, but diesel and gas are, that starts to become disinflationary by taking money out of people's pockets. So that to me seemed like a hike just to appease people, that he wasn't any sort of lapdog for Donald Trump, which I think is a stupid reason to adjust policy based on that. It's way too human. We should have the algos conducting policy. We can come up with the inputs right now.
1: God, you know, Kenville Carey, I agree with everything Urio just said, I really should rethink my position. But what he just said was so sensible. And you've got a Fed funds rate at 4, and you've got a core inflation rate that's just a bit over 2. That's pretty tight money.
3: Right. Yeah, no, I agreed with him. I don't think they should have raised rates when they did in September. I don't think they're certainly going to do it in October. I think actually the market's got a less than an 18% probability that they will. Although December is still high. They still like an 84% chance of a December hike. And I think that could change too as we go through the next 2 months and see what the data says. But yeah, I agree. I don't think rates are restrictive at all. And so therefore I think right in here, if they raise them out of the 25 basis points, okay, great, whatever. But do I think they need to? No, I don't think they need to.
1: What was the impact? I mean, first of all, Jay Powell should leave. All right. We talked about it earlier in the economics segment. I mean, the inspector general said, you're not a criminal. You're inept. You're incompetent, but you're not a criminal. Right. So he should leave. The other one, Lisa Cook, she may be out too. I don't know. They're having a new hearing, which is a procedural issue. I don't know. There could be big changes on the board. Kevin Warsh is a smart guy. Could use some help. Because Urio's right. Urio's whole analysis is correct.
2: I'm taping that. I'm going to play that every day. I'm going to get tattooed if you said that.
1: It's unbelievable. I mean, really, I'm so impressed with that. What was that? I don't know what that was. So,
10: I don't either.
1: What do you do, Jimmy Urio? What's your strategy?
2: So, like I said before, I like buying duration. I'm going to start buying bonds. I haven't bought long end bonds in, I'm not even sure, my entire lifetime. I am continuing with healthcare. I think that some of the downstream effects of AI are going to make other sectors more efficient and more productive.
1: Yep.
2: I think that's one I have my sights. We've been buying it at Unfiltered Investor for about 4 months now.
1: Huh.
2: That's when we started. I also, by the way, I like Amazon, but it's a more of a chart and a technical thing, and I did get into that, and I'm hoping to keep that for a while as well.
1: Yeah, that's pretty good. Pretty optimistic. I think we lost Ken Polcari. Maybe we'll get him back.
2: Well, that's maybe what that sound was. It gives me a chance to talk more. See you, Kenny.
1: Go ahead. You can talk more. interesting, long-duration bonds. So you'd be buying the 10-year.
2: Yeah, yeah. And like I said, I've never done that before. As a matter of fact, up until about 3-4 years ago, I've traded bond futures my entire career. I'd never bought a bond because they never represented any good value. I didn't even know how to do it. I had to call somebody. How do you buy a bond? But now I'm an expert again. I'm looking at duration.
1: Ken Polcari, he's looking at buying long-duration bonds. What are you buying?
3: No, I am not buying long-duration bonds at all at the moment. If anything,
2: I'm buying short-term,
3: but I'm not even buying bonds. I'm still buying equities because I think equities is the place to be.
1: Yeah. That's the hot place. Go ahead, please.
3: I think there is, but I think you have to look. Like, I think financials are attractive. I think healthcare is attractive, and so those are two places. I think the banks have gotten overly beaten up. Look at Goldman Sachs down 12%. Bank of America is down 20%. J.P. Morgan's down 9%. Those are great franchise names that have gotten overly beaten up, and I think represent a lot of opportunity.
2: Love it,
1: David Solomon, the head of Goldman. Is paying himself $100 million.
3: Yeah. Well, okay. That's a whole other conversation. Is that including his disc jockey money, or is that?
1: I don't know. I think most of it.
2: Voting my shares.
1: Most of. I mean, that's a lot. That's a lot. I don't look. I'm a capitalist, and if that's what they want, that's what they want. But I'm just saying, it is $100 million, and his number two guy, the CEO to be, paid himself $66 million or something like that. That's a lot of money. You can buy a nice co-op and pay the tax in New York with that kind of money. I don't know. Well, they got to show up for work, so that means you're going to have to pay New York City taxes.
3: Yeah.
1: That. But the banks have corrected. That's what you're saying.
3: Yes, and I think they're going to look. They start to report on Tuesday.
1: Yep.
3: I don't think any of them are going to disappoint at all. And so I'm looking at banks as an opportunity. And Bank of America specifically, it's one of the names I own. It's one of the names I like. And that's down about 20%.
1: Huh. Wow. Well, if they do report good earnings, that's very bullish for the overall market. Thank you, gentlemen. Jim Urio, appreciate it. Ken Polcari, as always. Folks, we're going to have Steve Forbes and John McLaughlin on the other side of the break talking money and politics. I'm Kudlow. Please stick around.
0: This is Moving America. Here's Jake Novak.
12: Online used car site CarMax is giving us the latest example of how what customers tell pollsters and what they actually do are two different things. CarMax crushed its latest quarterly earnings report, beating profit and sales expectations. CEO Keith Barr says that despite all we're hearing about affordability and falling consumer confidence, even the company's lower income customers are spending resiliently so far. CarMax shares are up more than 50% from this time last year, despite those rising used car prices. Of course, those rising gasoline prices are driving more demand for used EVs, which had been suffering falling values amid low demand when this year started. But $4 and $5 gas has changed that, and that's probably one of the biggest reasons why customers are willing to pay more for an EV that could save them a lot more in the long run. Happy shopping. I'm Jake Novak.
0: This is Moving America.
6: How did I lose weight? And I did lean right here. I did. I love this stuff. 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
4: 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And, you know, people forget there's about 160 million workers, 160 million workers. With employer coverage, employer, not government, employer coverage. So that's different than Medicare for All. Medicare for seniors, sure. But Medicare for All, I mean, it's just, and it'll be expensive. Their estimates all over the place. Council of Economic Advisors, close to $50 trillion over 10 years. $50 trillion over 10 years. Now the question is, who's going to take Congress in the midterm elections? Is Troy Jackson in Maine and El Sayed in Michigan going to win? I'm going to say no, absolutely not. Anyway, we've got the great Steve Forbes, who's back from Asia, chairman, editor-in-chief of Forbes Media. His most recent book, Inflation, What It Is, Why It's Bad, and How to Fix It. And ace pollster John McLaughlin, CEO of McLaughlin and Associates, with Brother Jim. Gentlemen, thank you. Steve Forbes, before we get to Medicare for All, I just want to put in a plug. Our mutual friend Judy Shelton is going to the Treasury Department as a counselor
1: to the Secretary of the Treasury. So that is a senior staff position. I presume she will be at the morning meeting, the senior staff meetings, every morning with the Treasury Secretary. And Steve, that's bullish for the dollar. Whatever you tie it to, gold, commodities, money supply, I don't care. It's just having Judy Shelton in the Treasury Department advising the Secretary has to be bullish for the dollar. She's spent a career, like yourself, like me, touting King Dollar.
18: Yes, Larry, this, I think, is one of the most significant appointments in modern monetary history. Scott Bessent knows what Judy stands for. Mm-hmm. He knows her attitudes on gold. He also knows that she has advocated the government issuing gold-backed bonds as a way of getting
1: stability
18: in the future. He knows that. So this is deliberate. We're going to see, in effect, a showdown between the Treasury Department and the corrupt, badly run, flawed modeled Federal Reserve, the likes of which we haven't seen since 1951 when they had a battle between the two. Back then, the Fed was right. Today, the Fed is wrong. And so people can focus on who's the governor and terms and like that. But if you have the Treasury Secretary, the chairman of the Fed, and the President of the United States saying we want a stable dollar, I don't care what Powell and others say, that's going to be the new policy of the United States. Yes. So bringing Judy on is a big weapon Scott Bessent's going to use to fundamentally reform the Federal Reserve. So, yes, this is profoundly important and positive.
1: You're giving it all away. You're giving it all away. We're going to talk about this on Sunday Morning Futures. You're giving it all away. No, but you're so...
18: Show them some leg here.
1: Yes, that's right. I think they're different audiences. Anyway, you're right. And by the way, Kevin Warsh is a friend of Judy Shelton's, the Fed chairman. I mean, we've never had anything like this before. You're right, 100% right. I don't know that people understand. She put it out as a... as a tweet on X. That's how I first saw it. Cause I'm tied to her, even though I do once in a blue moon, but she put it out. I don't think there's been a formal announcement yet. There's been a Treasury circular, but no one's really publicized it. But anyway, we're publicizing it. And so it's very cool and it's bullish for the dollar and it's bullish for lower inflation. Okay.
18: And lower interest rates and by nature, not by trying to do it by government diktat. And that's the way you get rates down, with trust. And we're going to have a trustworthy dollar again, not by default, but because people want it, because they love it, rather than because they don't like anything else that's around. And so, yes, this is profoundly important. Scott Bessent is showing that he knows that trying to fight these battles the old usual way is going to go nowhere. He's using new weapons, and I think he's going to win, and we're going to finally get a monetary policy that is positive rather than destructive.
1: John McLaughlin, does this have anything to do with the elections? Probably not.
19: In the short term, it may not affect it because it's not getting any publicity, but in the long term, it sounds great because the number one issue is still the economy and inflation, cost of living. So half the voters are telling us that it's economic issues, decide they vote for Congress. If I was a Republican for Congress, I'd be pushing this right now as a very good sign, because if you have a strong dollar, I mean, as Steve wrote in his book about inflation, the only way you grow out of inflation is to grow the economy. And a strong dollar allows that to happen. So, you know, 24% are still telling us the single most important issue is cost of living and inflation.
1: These guys ought to
19: up with the swing voters.
1: They ought to publicize this. They ought to publicize. You know, I think people would love gold, but I probably think people would love a return to the gold-backed dollar. But if you sell gold-backed bonds, I mean, that's very cool. That's really the very near first cousin.
19: Right. And Steve wrote his book in 2022, right, about inflation, Steve? How much has inflation gone up over since they went off of the gold standard?
1: Oh,
18: double digits.
19: It's like a phenomenal number. And still people are saying, they're telling us, I mean, they're looking for short-term fixes on oil and price of gas, et cetera. They can't get Congress back into Washington, but they should be suspending the federal gas tax. Almost 80% of the people in the polls would be in favor of that in the short term, you know, so that we can defeat Iran and we can keep the price of gas low. And you know, it's just the Senate and the House, just they're not coming back, and they should.
1: Yeah, they should do a lot of things. Yeah, it's the federal. Look, the states could do it if they want to. Some states are suspending. I think the Committee to Unleash Prosperity put out, there's a, maybe a half a dozen, mostly red states, I think, all of them are red states, that have suspended temporarily the state and local gasoline tax. But John McLaughlin, at the top of the show, I pointed out, if you there's this media view that the Republicans are going to get slaughtered in the Senate. Now, I don't know about the House. I think the House is going to be tough to win, but then the Senate. But like zero, you know, 100-0. That's not going to happen. And if you look at the Real Clear Politics, almost every race, maybe not North Carolina, but almost every tough Senate race is a toss-up inside the error margin, John McLaughlin.
19: Yes.
1: I want you to talk about, because that doesn't mean that, I mean, the Democrats, if you're up 1 or 2 points, that doesn't mean it's a Democratic win. In fact, that could mean, you know, inside the error margin, the Republican wins by 2 or 3 points. You're talking about what, 3%, 4%, 5% error margin. Speak to that, John, because, I mean, this is like voter suppression. I think that's what you call it. The media wants you to think it's a Democratic sweep, so everybody's Republicans will stay home.
19: Yeah, you're exactly right. There's a lot of bad polls out there. And having lived through 2016 when there was a Hillary lock, and then 2024, they were telling us Kamala Harris was going to be president at this point.
1: Right,
19: it's like you got the same thing going on. You've got, you look at the Michigan polls. I have a poll in Michigan. It is tied 49-49. There's hardly any, you know, Mike Rogers, but that was done before his debate performance. He did very well against El Sayed, and the guy's an open socialist. And when you look at, these races, we're going to win Alaska with Sullivan. They'll figure it out. There's issues on Petola. It's Marshall in Kansas shouldn't be in play. Iowa, we shouldn't lose Iowa. We shouldn't lose Ohio. The people running those campaigns need to be more aggressive and draw a contrast with their opponents.
1: Maine. Susie Collins is going to win in Maine.
19: Yeah, and Nebraska Ricketts is going to win there. And Texas, Calarico is not going to win Texas. No. I mean, I polled for President Trump in Texas. We won by 14 points. A lot of these media polls that are coming out, like the New York Times, they only have +7 Trump voters. So they're underpolling Trump voters. They're underpolling Republicans. Huh. It's going on all of, by the way, in New York, two of these college polls that came out this week, there was one that had Blakeman down by 11, but they had 59% Marist College, 59% white voters, 41% non-white, and they didn't break apart Hispanic and blacks. But if you weighted it to the 76% or 73% that is the actual turnout, all of a sudden, Blakeman's only down 50-44. It was followed by the Emerson poll. Emerson doesn't ask religion, so they have no idea about Jewish voters in New York, let alone Orthodox Jewish voters. But they had

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1: Dog catcher right up to president. Have they ever predicted a Republican?
2: No, what they do is, by the way, they had Blakeman within nine because they adjusted it to likely voters because only 6 million people vote in a governor's race as opposed to 13 million.
1: Blakeman's
2: registered.
1: Running even with Hochul right now. I'm telling you, it's a close race because her unfavorables are so high just on that point alone. Now, Blakeman's running a good campaign, I think, and hopefully emphasizes lower taxes, and 14.8 is higher than zero. But putting that aside, I mean, really, these polls have never, I don't know why anybody pay, they're not worth the print in the daily newspaper. Why? They've never, ever supported Republican. They've never, ever predicted a Republican victory. I got to get out. Hold on. Stay where you are. Steve Forbes, great Steve Forbes, is back. Going to come on Sunday Morning Futures with me tomorrow. John McLaughlin, Ace Pollster. I'm Kudlow. These guys have never predicted Republican victories, ever. We'll be right back.
3: Larry Kudlow.
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0: Welcome back, everybody. We're talking money and politics. Steve Forbes, chairman and editor-in-chief of Forbes Media. His latest book is Inflation, What It Is, Why It's Bad, and How to Fix It. And ace pollster John McLaughlin, CEO of McLaughlin and Associates. Steve Forbes, I want to talk about Medicare for All. This very good editorial in this morning's journal, El Sayed, Troy Jackson, and Medicare for All. Message from Democrats, if you like your health care plan, you can't keep it. Because
1: that's great.
0: That's right.
1: Great way to put it.
0: Yes. And what's so interesting, nationalizing health care, there's a bunch of numbers in here, but 160 million Americans have employer coverage. Now, they would lose that under a nationalized health care system. And then they go into specific states. Let's see. 40% lower than private. Yeah, costs would be, payments would be 40% lower under Medicare for All than under private insurance. 40%. Then nearly half of Maine voters have their own employer coverage, and in Michigan the same way, about half. So these are going to be very unpopular things. But Medicare for All, I mean, this is the beginning of socialism. I should say maybe we've already started the beginning of socialism, but this would certainly be a giant step forward for socialism, a state-run economy.
1: Well, do you want the government running health care? And it's not just the money. It's going to means less health care at more cost, less availability. That's how they control costs in Europe. You just don't get it. And also destroys, ultimately, new medical procedures, new medical devices, new drugs. And we're on the cusp of big breakthroughs in terms of improving health care. That would all go down the drain. So it's like what they used to say in the old Soviet Union. Yeah, the health care is free, but you can't get any. Mm. And so it's not just the money. It's soul-destroying. Will end of the kind of creativity and experimentation that is going to vastly improve our lives. And they're talking about attacking Alzheimer's and these other diseases, heart disease. Do you realize we may get in the next few years a vaccine against heart disease, the biggest killer out there? Mm. There's big stuff coming, and it'll all go down the drain if the government takes it over, just as it has in Europe.
0: Should be a big issue. I mean, GOP should really push this agenda. For all the reasons you said, but Americans, you know, the workers, basically are on employer-related coverage of one kind or another, and that's pretty good coverage. And and the payments are much higher under the private coverage than they're going to be under a government coverage. All this stuff is dynamite. I mean, this is a Republican response. You know, talk about affordability. This thing will cost $50 trillion, according to the Council of Economic Advisors, a little less than that. But I mean, in round numbers, about $50 trillion over 10 years. What's affordable about that?
1: It isn't, and it's not only just meaning more money, which will mean a lower standard of living, but less health care.
0: Right.
1: So voters, do you want your grandchildren to have less quality health care than you enjoy today? What about working people? You want to get less today, tomorrow than you have today? That's what they're offering. You want Bernie Sanders in charge of your health care? You won't get it.
0: That's exactly, let's see. A 2018 estimate of Senator Bernie Sanders' bill put the price tag at $32.6 trillion over a decade. And as I said, the Council of Economic Advisors has upped that to close to $50 trillion. John McLaughlin, this is a great issue for the GOP.
2: Well, I know the super PACs are pushing it in Michigan because El Sayed is running against Rogers promising this. Most voters are not aware right now, and we've got 24 days to go, that if you vote for a senator who wants Medicare for All, you will lose your private health insurance. So the UAW workers who love their health insurance in Detroit and Michigan, they will lose their health care. And they're not aware that there's going to be a massive tax hike with it. And they're also not aware that it could bankrupt Medicare. Medicare, the trust fund is going to go broke anyway. And if you do this, you're going to end up like these socialist countries where they put everybody, like, you go to Canada. Canadians come to America for health care because they don't have enough MRIs. If you get a heart disease issue, you're on a waiting list. If you have cancer, you're on a waiting list. They just warehouse people until they die.
0: So,
2: and so that's what Americans need. The Republicans in the next 24 days ought to be all over this issue.
0: I know. So you've got two issues. You've got the economy, which is the greatest story never told. The economy is booming right now. Consumers, business, stock market, unemployment claims under 200,000. Somebody, I think John Carney wrote, it's the lowest in 50-something years. So that's one. Medicare for all, another great story. They should hit that right here. 24 days, just hit that. Look, gasoline prices is a charade. It's a ruse, right? Democrats hate gasoline. Democrats will do everything they can to jack up the price and even eliminate gasoline-powered cars and engines, Steve Forbes.
1: Well, that's what they should be saying in Michigan. You want to give up your gasoline automobile?
0: Right.
1: That's what they try to do under Biden. That's what El Sayed and his crew will try to do next. So make a choice. Do you want horse and buggy again? Or do you want to keep your working automobile? Put it out there in Detroit.
0: You're right. I mean, these are, John McLaughlin, I got to tell you, these are important issues.
2: Right.
0: Coming down the home stretch. These are Republican responses to affordability. And really, you're pulling the veil. You pull the curtain out. I mean, show them. The Democrats, hey, the whole thing, the Green New Deal and extremism, climate change, raise taxes on fossil fuels and gasoline engines. California gasoline, $6.50. $2 high. That's a Democratic position. California, right there. Make that case.
2: Yes, because the media is gaslighting them. Because
0: yeah.
2: In Detroit, that Michigan Senate race, you'll lose your car, truck, and you'll lose your health care. You vote for El Sayed.
0: I love that. Car, truck, and health care. That's got to be an issue. John, how does it look in the House? Is the House dead in the water?
2: No, there's over 70 races that they're competing in, and you've got like 17 toss-ups, pure toss-ups.
0: Oh.
2: So but the bad part is a lot of the Republican strategists control the money, are pulling it back into the Senate races. They need to keep funding these Senate races,
0: yeah.
2: These congressional races too, because we can keep, there's a chance we can keep the House, but we should keep the Senate. There's no way we should lose these races.
0: Steve Forbes, thank you. John McLaughlin, thank you. Folks, I'm Kudlow. Be back next weekend.
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0: The storm was deadly. I'm Pam Puso, Fox News. Hurricane Isaias made landfall in Florida overnight and has turned deadly. Fox's Jonathan Seri in Panama City Beach, Florida, with more.
1: Authorities are confirming two deaths in connection with this storm. The Escambia County Sheriff's Office, that's in the Pensacola area, says that overnight during the brunt of the storm and the heavy winds, a tree fell onto a home. A woman was found dead inside. The other fatality that we know about occurred far inland. This is in the Birmingham, Alabama area, where emergency management officials say that a tree fell on a home, trapping several people inside. One of them was killed. In the meantime, residents are waking up and assessing the damage. And the closer to Pensacola you go, you are going to see more damage.
0: Around 1 million people are without power due to the storm. A Philadelphia police officer is dead and another is wounded after being ambushed while responding to a report of a man with a gun early this morning. The officer killed was a 40-year-old, 10-year veteran of the force and father of two. His 33-year-old partner was shot 12 times and is hospitalized. The suspect is in custody and three guns have been recovered. Saudi Arabia's main airport in the capital city of Riyadh was reportedly evacuated Saturday following another attack. Regional officials say air traffic was halted after at least two explosions rocked the city. The airport has been targeted repeatedly by Iran-backed Houthi rebels in neighboring Yemen. Earlier attacks killed four people, including three Saudi citizens. The Houthis have not claimed responsibility for this latest attack. 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
2: How did I lose weight? 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I did. I love this stuff. 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
4: Lots of sunshine, just a few clouds redeveloping along I-25 this afternoon. The winds could pick up a little bit, gusting up to 25 or 30 miles per hour. Still warm temperatures, highs in the low 80s. With the KKTV 11 Alert Weather, I'm meteorologist Kevin Bloomberg.
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6: Well, hello, and thank you. I'm so excited about today's show. The first topic is about why overpricing a home can actually cost you money. And I know that seems very counterintuitive, but the truth is that the buyers actually know the market probably better than most real estate agents. They can see a good deal a mile away. Let me give you an example. Like, we priced a home very, very realistically last weekend, and we ended up holding back showings till our open house. We had 60 people in attendance in 1 hour. And then I was able to present 4 offers and get over asking price. Now, had we priced it at that higher number, the buyers would have come through, maybe not as many, and they would have picked it apart. Oh, it needs this, and it's not perfect, it's not updated. But when they see a deal, they jump on it and make their best offer. So I know it's very counterintuitive for people to grasp that concept. It's the most fun for me because I love being able to give the seller multiple choices on which is the best buyer to pick rather than just praying for maybe somebody to make an offer. And then the next topic we're going to talk about is about lowball offers. So most of these agents all believe it's a buyer's market. And okay, we're kind of teetering on a buyer's market, but I can tell you, I was in business, well, we started in 96, but when the meltdown happened between 2008 through 2012, it was tough. But we were working mostly buyers at the time, and guess what they were going for? They were going for the best buys. In fact, I remember other brokerages going, where are you getting all these buyers? I'm like, just marketing. But at the end of the day, some of the agents are influencing what the offer is going to be for the buyer. And what ends up happening is that they might talk that buyer out of a house, which seems absolutely insane. I'm going to give you strategy. If you don't have any offers right now, how do you deal with a low offer? What is the best way to really engage the buyer if you did catch a fish and you want to keep it? Number 3 is, how much do home sellers really give up when they sell their home for cash to an investor? Now, it's funny. I have one of my agents, he's done construction for years. He's very knowledgeable. He's done rehabs. He knows dollars and cents when it comes to remodeling. And he said this one phrase to me that I thought was so cute. He goes, yeah, that house doesn't have enough meat on the bone in order for us to remodel it and sell it and make a small profit. They will reject it. So most of the time, the cash investors are fix and flip investors. So you're not going to get full market value. However, for some people, it's the right choice. Like, some people don't want to remodel. Some people don't want to hold on to the property. Some people don't have the cash to do it. So it makes sense. We have a couple of properties right now that are being sold in that scenario. And we're still able to get multiple offers and get those investor buyers to bid against each other. So sometimes it does make sense. A lot of home sellers want instant response. They want it instantly done, which is not reality in this market right now. The average days on market's over 90 days. And then the 4th topic, one near and dear to my heart, because I'm selling homes every single week. I'm actually dealing with real estate agents all the time. And some of the things that they do just don't make sense to me. So this topic is about, what do you do if a buyer's agent is trying to sabotage a sale? Now, I know that seems crazy, right? If you look at the stats, I think it's like 73% of agents have not sold a single home in a year. Most of them are only selling a couple a year. A top producer is doing one a month. We're doing exponential numbers of that. But I think what happens is that, especially the buyer's agents, they don't really understand how to prove to the buyer that they bring value to the table. So what they do is they cut into the negotiations by asking the seller to pay their fee. And then they're like, I'll prove my value. I'll ask for this and I'll ask for that, when the buyer probably may not even need it. Or some of them just insist on getting stupid stuff for no reason. On the way here this morning, I talked to some agent that says, oh, my buyer really wants this deadline extended because it was a deadline where the buyer could make a decision as to whether or not they're satisfied with their loan terms. You could figure that out in 15 minutes. Why do we have to wait 3 weeks for that? It didn't make any sense. That just tells me the agents aren't really well educated on what's in the contract and what's important and what's not important. You don't want to get in the way of the buyer getting the house. And I think sometimes that does happen. And as always, Richard, I'm going to love talking about my hot new listings.
5: 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And today we're talking about something that could literally cause your home to not sell: overpricing. Now, Barb, the real estate boom seems to be behind us. Interest rates are higher. There are more homes on the market. And buyer demand has softened. So the big question is, how does a home seller know if their home is overpriced?
6: Well, Richard, I believe there's always a pent-up demand of buyers out there, always. So every time we put a new house on the market, boom, we get calls, we get interest, unless it's overpriced. Now, initially, we will get a few calls coming in. But if in week two, we're not getting any action at all, no requests for showings, no calls from buyers, something's wrong. It's got to be price. So that's how quickly you can make an adjustment. And you should do it. If the buyer population is not responding to your price, you got to make a move, because I will tell you, over the long run, it will cost you money. It will A, cause your home not to sell, or B, cause you to net less. Now, I do a lot of research. I watch all of the different statistical guys. I look at a lot of different resources to find out, okay, what's going on in this market? And the problem is, of course, it's affordability. The rates are high. They're up in the mid sevens now. The buyers cannot afford the payments, but the prices haven't dropped enough where they can afford the payments at that rate. And a lot of these people are predicting that we're probably another year, maybe a year and a half in before we see a reversal and the prices go up. So what do you do in a declining market? Well, number one, do not overprice, because people will just pass it by. I don't care how pretty it is, and I don't care what kind of marketing. Now, I do know some agents make marketing mistakes. I will say that. I can see it all day. I have people call me all the time that say, well, we've been on the market this long and nothing's happening. And I look at the pictures and go, ooh. Oh, there, I see a problem here. So sometimes it is marketing, but usually not if they're getting professional photos. Typically, it's just a price function. There is a number where the buyers raise their hand. We just lowered the price on one property, probably a good just over 10% right away. We got an offer. So that's the market value. It doesn't matter what you think it's worth. It doesn't matter what Zillow says it's worth. It doesn't matter what Redfin or all these algorithms of your home's value say. It's that number where the buyer says, I want that one, I can afford that one, right? And I'm not saying you underprice it. It's always the market that decides what the home is going to sell for. It's not the seller, or I need to net this much, or I need this much because I got to pay off my loans. I wish it was the case, but the truth is the buyers skip it. The showings slow down and you get little or no activity. So you have to do something about it, and you have to do it quickly. My name is Barb Schlinker. 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And we're talking about how overpricing can actually cause your home not to sell and also cause you to net less money. So if you got to be in the market right now, you got to be priced what I call very realistically versus optimistically. So if you're thinking of making a move, we help home sellers do this all the time. Pick the right number. You can't rely on Zillow. You can't rely on some dummy agent that says, oh, you know, because of my marketing, I can get you all this money. It's just not true. So at the end of the day, marketing could hurt you and it will kind of help you, but it's not the same as pricing trumps all of these issues. So if you're thinking of making a move, give us a call. We're at 719-301-3900, or you can go to barbhasthebuyers.com. Richard?
5: 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And today we're talking about how to know if your home is overpriced, what that means, and how to avoid leaving money on the table at the closing. So, Barb, what should people do when they find themselves in a situation like this one?
6: You can tell right away if you priced it right, and you can make an adjustment. So let's say you're on the market and it's crickets. Not very many people are looking at it. Not many people are asking to see it. Now, I've had sellers that waited the time out. They said, all right, at this price, it's not working. Okay. And we reached a point where we got to a number where we were getting offers. then we hold the press right there, because that means the market's telling you, okay, this is pretty much where the market's willing to play. And then he just waited for the right offer and got it done. Pretty high price, I thought, for the size of the home. But the way you actually get the most buyers throwing all their hats in the ring at the same time is you price it right out of the starting gate. That's the best thing that you can do. This market obviously is not an appreciating market. The values are not going up. And they're also not dropping very much. So it's confusing a lot of people because they look backwards in time and they're like, oh, well, my neighbor's house sold for that much. I should get that much money. But that is not the gold standard right now. And we know how to do it. We know how to position the home to attract the right buyers to your home. So if you're thinking of making a move, don't rely on Zillow. Let somebody that's actually selling in the market. You know, I was talking to somebody a couple days ago saying that they were basically basing their decision of selecting an agent because they had the same dog. You know, some people don't put a lot of thought into this, or they liked them, you know, or they liked what they did on the radio or social media, whatever. It needs to be somebody that's a good fit for you that can help you solve your problem. And so we help people do that all the time. I have a whole team. We have thousands of buyers just on our website. We can get the thousands of buyers from Zillow to focus on your home by the way we do marketing. So if you are thinking of making a move, give us a call, 719-301-3900. Richard?
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5: 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I'm Richard Randall, and welcome back to Your Real Estate Voice with Barb Schlinker. 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Now, Barb, most people selling a home have some very different ideas of their home's value. Some believe they should price it at the very top of the price range. Others just want a quick sale, and still others have no idea whatsoever. How does a home seller price their home to negotiate the very best price, and what should they do about low offers?
6: Well, Richard, at the end of the day, there is a number where the buyers are willing to throw their hat in the ring. And sometimes it takes some experimentation to find out what that is, but it doesn't matter. You have to make sure that when you get a lowball offer, try not to just ignore them or push them away. I think it's a good idea to work with them, especially if that's the only one that you have. Because it's funny, when I was at the open house last weekend, I got to talk to a lot of buyers. And I talked to one that would say, we made offers on these properties and we never heard anything. Not a word, not thank you for your offer, not, well, we selected another offer, or a higher offer. There was just, they just ignored it, which is almost as rude as a rejection. Okay. A rejection, people don't like rejection. That's why social media is so big. They can hide behind social media and say whatever they want. I'll spend an hour on that, so I'll stop on that topic. But you know, it is done behind the scenes. The offers are not done in person most of the time. So what happens is that their agent makes an offer. They email this very non-emotional 25-page contract to the listing agent, and they hope that the listing agent presents it to the seller. They have to present it to the seller. That is state law. But the question is, you know, is the buyer, is the seller responding or not? Some sellers don't respond. They're just like, no, just ignore that offer. I'm not interested. So that's fine if you want to do that, but we still have to get back to the agent and tell them what happened. In fact, I was trained by a really good agent. He's not in the industry anymore, but one of the things he said, he goes, don't go to bed if you've got offers on the table or negotiations going on unless you talk to the client. I don't care who it is, because your buyer could be a client too. You never know if they're actually willing to pay the price that you're countering. So don't take them out and throw them away and reject them and make them feel bad. Tell them what you will accept. Try to negotiate with the agent, because I work with buyers that are professional buyers and they're going to go in for the kill in the beginning. But if they really, really want the home, they might come back again. Now they might get beat out here and there, and you have to explain to them that if you're up against competition, which the agent should know before they send an offer, it's a different story. You have to make whatever that offer is that you're comfortable with. But if you get outbid, you're okay with it. And that's usually what I tell buyers. What is that number? We already know there's another offer on the table. We recently had one where both offers came in at the exact same price. So we had to go back for best and highest and go, all right, what's your best offer? I think that people have a hard time with rejection, and you really don't know as a seller what's going on behind the scenes. What is the conversation between the agent and the buyer? Sometimes the agents are telling the buyer to lowball. Just last weekend, I got an offer on a listing where she came in 10% below the asking price. And part of that money, $30,000 in seller paid closing costs. The seller didn't reject. The seller gave her a reasonable counter. It was very reasonable. Also covered her closing cost. And the agent had an absolute meltdown over the selection of the title company, which is something the seller was paying for, not the buyer. And I know it wasn't the buyer. The buyers don't care. They just want to get to the finish line if they really love the house. But she had an absolute meltdown at a third party vendor. So there's crazy town going on between the buyer agent and the buyer, especially if they don't know what they're doing. That same agent had texted me the day she sent the offer. It was late at night. So the next morning I'm like, she goes, oh, I sent you an offer on this property. I looked in my offer software. I looked in my inbox. I'm like, okay, am I missing something? Because I don't have it. And then a few minutes later, she comes back and says, oh, well, my unlicensed TC had to show me how to send an offer. Now, this is for a $1 million property. I will say it is licensed law for the agents to know their own tools, to have at least those kind of skills. And she didn't. And then she talked the buyer out of the house over the selection of the title company, which is not what her buyer was paying for. So I know what it was. That was her line in the sand. And her answer to me was, no, we're just going to go look for some other houses. So my answer to her was, your buyer really didn't want this, did they? And that's another thing. I'm playing defense with the sellers. You got to be careful about tying up a property with a maybe buyer. There are agents out there that do something called lock and shop, where they get a property under contract, right? And they keep shopping for other houses, which to me is unethical, first of all. But of course, if the buyer doesn't want the house anymore, that's a different story. But they're just kind of like, oh, we'll get you under contract for this one. If we don't like that, we could bail on this one and go get you that one. That's how they think they bring their value. But at the end of the day, if the buyer is really committed to buy that house, they're not going to let some dummy agent get in the way. Did I say that, Richard? I'm sorry. I couldn't help it.
5: You are just an honest individual, Barb.
6: What do you do with a lowball offer? Just understand that it may not be the buyer. It may be the buyer's agent giving them really bad advice about what they think the market is doing, most of which of those agents are not selling anything. So they have no idea. I mean, if this agent didn't know how to send an offer, God knows what else she doesn't know. And it was a higher end property. I see this stuff all the time. If you're in a bidding war, this is another thing that's kind of interesting, is that we see lowball offers even in bidding wars, where everybody knows there's multiple offers because we put the word out, right? And yet they still come in low. Maybe that's all they can afford, and that's fine. But sometimes, and I do this with a corporate seller all the time, they sell repos. If they get multiple offers, they stop the presses. They don't pick one yet. They go back and ask for best and highest. Why do you think that is, Richard?
5: They're trying to bookend the thing, I guess, but they want to negotiate to a position where they're getting the very best offer. The problem with a lot of these things, as I see it, Barb, is that neither the homeowner or the person that you're dealing with really spend much time doing what you do, and that is drilling down on exactly what the value of the home is.
6: Exactly. And so what I've seen happen a lot is that the second round of offers from the same buyer come in higher. So even though they knew they were up against competition, they did not make their best offer. Why didn't they do it? If they really wanted the house, because our MLS KGB rules are that once the seller accepts a contract, we have to tell the world it's under contract. That's their rule. And you know why they do it? Because the other agents don't want to be inconvenienced showing homes that have a contract. And I'm like, oh my God, you could always make a backup offer. It's 10 minutes of your time to fill out that form and maybe be in a position to get the house. Just last weekend, I had a couple of emails back and forth of one of my listings that went under contract. The guy had shown it like a month ago and he's like, well, my buyer wanted that house. And I'm like, but I don't have an offer from you. Am I supposed to read your mind? You know, but he was really sending multiple emails. My buyers need a house. They wanted that house. And I'm like, that happens all the time, actually. Once, even if a house has been sitting on the market for a long time, sometimes everybody at once wants it. And there's always going to be somebody late to the party. As a home seller, you need to hire somebody that actually knows how to deal with this because you don't know what's going on behind the scenes. Sometimes their agents are telling them, yeah, make a lowball offer and ask for $30,000. In closing costs, you know, because it's a buyer's market in their view, and their view is very narrowed because they're not selling houses that much. I'm sorry, I must stop right now. But at the end of the day, you got to figure out what the home value is, and you don't necessarily want the buyer to get away, but be reasonable and negotiate with them. So if you are thinking of making a move, give us a call. We help people all the time with this. Richard.
5: 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And you can always reach her at 719-301-3900. So, Barb, what are some other things that a home seller can do to properly negotiate their home sale?
6: Well, you have to understand, most buyers initially are searching within their ideal budget, right? They'll say, okay, this is what I want to spend for a home. This is what I can afford. But then they go look at it and they tend to stretch their budget a little bit. So you don't want to price the home for negotiating room. You want to price it where the buyer looks at that. And the way you do this is you look at the competition. You look at what's getting contracts and you go, oh, buyer said, I'm picking that. And those are homes that are similar to yours. And then when you get a lowball offer, go ahead and work with them. Send them some kind of reasonable counter. If they don't want to play at that point, then either A, they couldn't afford it, or B, they weren't really all in. Don't worry about it. It's good to know that somebody's making an offer. I had very experienced, he's actually a contractor, but he also flipped homes. He's since retired, but he gave me some wisdom about offers. He goes, oh, I'll always counter. I'm not going to reject anybody. And the reason is sometimes they'll find a way to make it happen if they really, really want the home. And that's the buyer that you want. You want the buyer that is not going to let dummy agents get in the way. They're not going to let anything get in the way of them getting the house. So just make a reasonable counter. Another strategy is just make sure you over communicate. There have been times when I've had difficulty dealing with the agent, or I don't think they're understanding what I say. And fortunately, they let the buyer's email slip out. So I just copied them on the communication, which is not against the rule. I'm not soliciting. Is that the right? I'm not trying to get their buyer's business and steal the buyer away from them. What I'm trying to do is communicate to help my client get to the finish line. So my name is Barb Schlinker, and if you are thinking of making a move, we help people do this every day. Do not expect a bidding war. It just doesn't happen very often. And try not to get too emotional. I mean, I've had deals almost blow up over a $300 failed refrigerator. Okay, we did get that solved, but I'm just saying, to me, it was like an $840,000 sale, and they were all going to break up over a used refrigerator that failed. And please don't let real estate agents overprice your home. A lot of people will come out there just to get the deal. Some people take listings just to get buyer leads. I want you to know that. Their intent is not to help you get to the finish line. They get it in the MLS, they get buyer leads, they take them and sell them something else. I hate to say that, but I know it's true. I've heard agents say it and get you to sign on the bottom line. And then when the showings stop or when the feedback indicates it's not worth that much, whoops, you know, well, these people are saying, it wasn't me. So you want your own agent to be the bad guy. And the pricing decision is everything. There's a lot of factors that go into it. So it's really important to hire somebody that knows what they're doing. So if you are thinking of making a move, give us a call, 719-301-3900, or go to BarbHasTheBuyers.com. 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
5: 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Barb has that answer when we come back.

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1: Lots of sunshine, just a few clouds redeveloping along I-25 this afternoon. The winds could pick up a little bit, gusting up to 25 or 30 miles per hour. Still warm temperatures, highs in the low 80s. For the KKTV 11 Alert Weather, I'm meteorologist Kevin Bloomberg.
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0: Richard Randall, welcome back to Your Real Estate Voice with Barb Schlinker, the weekly radio show that informs and educates you on how to buy or sell real estate with Barb Schlinker, host of the program and owner-broker of Your Home Sold Guaranteed Realty. Now, Barb, many home sellers want to sell their homes for the most money that they can get. However, there are some situations where people need to use other non-traditional ways of selling. Can you tell us about how much less a home seller will receive when they're selling to an investor?
1: Well, Richard, it's definitely going to be less. I mean, these cash investors are either trying to get it at a price so low that they could go in themselves and remodel it and flip it and make a profit, or maybe they give you full market value, but then they hold back money or they charge high fees. It could be a combination. And I've been working with these investors. There are plenty of people that, for whatever reason, either don't have the financial resources or the time to remodel a home, right? It's quite a project to take on, because if you've priced any construction lately, oh my gosh, it's gotten super expensive. Like, one of the next projects on our list in our home is to redo the kitchen. Just a week ago, I was asking the stager, I said, okay, how much would just the cabinets cost? Because my husband kind of cut me off from going into retirement for this. So I'm like, okay, well, how much would it cost? So I'd know kind of what's the target to save. And she goes, just for the cabinets, $50,000. Just for the cabinets. We're talking about appliances and counters and, you know, this and that. So, well, I did run into my contractor over the weekend and I asked him the same question. He goes, yeah, typical kitchen remodel, about $125,000. That's a lot of money, don't you think, Richard?
0: That is a lot. And I've always cautioned people to talk with you before they start spending a lot of money remodeling a kitchen, thinking that they're going to get that same amount or more back in the sales price. But holy cow, I had no idea kitchen remodel would cost that much.
1: So it's like, okay, well, I have to save for that project. But the question is, are you doing it for selling the home? You may not get the money out. In fact, most of the studies about this, like, will you get money out of remodeling a kitchen or a bathroom? I think you'd get some of it back, especially if you're just doing it to sell the home. Maybe some, but definitely not all. Typically, what I'm seeing is that home sellers get a really good ROI on things like flooring, appliances, fixing broken stuff. Now, there are some sellers that don't want to do it. They'll say, well, why can't I just give a carpet allowance and let them pick their own? The problem with that is the buyers don't have the cash to do it. Now, yeah, they want to pick their own stuff and all that, but at the end of the day, they got to come up with the cash and they're just never going to do it. And that would mean that they're going to pass on your home and go find one that has it done so they don't have to bother with it. So it's not a great idea. And so a lot of people are like, okay, I've got 30 years of deferred maintenance in this home. What do I do? Either price it very realistically on the open market, which many times we can get more money on the open market pricing it realistically versus going to an investor. And that's one of the things that we do in our consultation. First of all, we want to find out what are the owner's priorities. Some people just want to be done. Let's get it over with. I don't want to deal with people coming through my house. I just want to get done. It's a different price for that, right? And we can help them do that. And it may not be the big corporate investors. We know a lot of local investors, and we'll tap into them first and say, all right, hey, we've got this good buy. What do you think would be a good price? What we're seeing is a lot of the bigger local investors, they're doing something called wholesaling. Have you ever heard that term before, Richard?
0: No. Explain it if you would.
1: So it's basically the investor goes and gets a deal and he says, all right, I convinced this home seller that's not on the market that I'm willing to pay this price, and they agreed to it. But I'm not really going to buy on it. I'm not going to buy it. I'm going to find another investor that's willing to pay more and flip it to them and make a profit without ever going on the market. So now we're starting to see contracts come across our desk from the sellers that are pricing very, very realistically, where they're saying, hey, we can let anybody in. We could flip it to anybody. We may not really be the ultimate buyer, which personally, I feel like that's not very ethical to the home seller. Right? Because our goal is to help them meet their goals and try to maximize that sales price based on what the house has to offer. So we usually reject those, especially if we're on the open market. Another problem that home sellers could run into is, let's say they're building a new home. Let's say they go and they fall in love with new construction and they sign a contract, but their home isn't sold yet. So their contract is contingent on their home selling. So they're living on kind of hope that maybe everything's going to work out. And now they come against a deadline where maybe the builder says, you know, I'm not going to wait any longer because we're 2 months from closing. You need to either have your home sold or we got to sell it to somebody else. Some home sellers are up against a wall in that scenario, and they may take a cash offer just to get it done. Some people don't want to spend a bunch of money remodeling. They may take a cash offer just to get it done. But not every cash investor buys every property. Like, they really don't like big acreage properties, especially over, say, 5 acres. They kind of feel like that's too much of a unicorn for them to invest and flip into. But actually, cash offers overall are gaining a lot of momentum. Almost 30% of homes are sold off market. They never hit the market. They click the easy button on Zillow. They sell to Open Door or somebody like that. They give up a lot of their equity because what happens, they might get an initial offer from a company like that. And then Open Door literally does a 10-minute inspection where they send their little minions out and they have an iPad. They take a quick video and then they come back and say, oh, well, you know that offer we gave you? We're going to drop it over $100,000. You still want my cash offer? And some people are so motivated to sell, they will do it. And that may not be the best thing for them, but there's a benefit to it. They don't have to fix up the home. You know, they can just move and not worry about it. They don't have to worry about an appraisal. They collect their money and they're done. So it's actually a growth business right now, especially with the market dropping like it is, because most home sellers really, really hate uncertainty. They want to know when they accept an offer, it's a real deal. But the way the traditional real estate market works is it's not a real deal. When you accept a traditional offer, the buyer could bail out if they don't like their loan, if they don't like the color of your paint all of a sudden, if they don't like the inspection, if they don't like title, if they don't like the HOA, or if they just change their mind. The way the state has set them up, they could walk away at the closing table and still get their earnest money back. Did you know that, Richard?
0: No idea. That is pretty stunning. That's a rude awakening. I think a lot of people standing there at the table to do a closing.
1: It happens on occasion. It's not very common because the buyer at some point has invested a little bit of money, like they've got paid for an inspection and appraisal. That might be a couple thousand. It could happen, right? And so that's not certainty. And so we're asking the seller, hey, they want to buy your home. They want you to move out before closing, but they could still bail out at closing and get their deposit back. It's tough. It's tough to sell that. That is absolute uncertainty. I try to protect against it as much as I can. Sometimes I get pushback from the agents because they think it's their job to protect earnest money. I had one guy actually tell me last week, he goes, oh, well, I'm sure they're going to buy it. I said, so you want me to trust you? I'm only asking for 5 days of certainty that when the moving van is picking it up, you understand at this point, earnest money is non-refundable. No, you're going to have to trust me. I'm like, oh boy, that's scary. That's why people go for cash offers, because they don't have the certainty with a traditional sales process. We try as much as we can. We can tell sometimes by the buyer behavior, like they're doing things like changing utilities. You'll get the insurance documents for the buyer in your mail. They're really good spies. So like, even though the agents try to keep buyer and seller apart during the transaction and not communicate with each other, there's all kinds of stuff online about people's contact information. So I've had buyers and sellers, you know, or the buyers actually reach out directly to the seller and go, well, we didn't get an answer. We didn't get what we want. What's going on? You know, so they're communicating directly with the seller. I am too, but we don't really like those lines crossing. Sometimes it's good. Sometimes it's not good. But if they are talking and they're getting along, it's fine. It's when they're not getting along where it gets pretty exciting and we have to be the referee and get in the middle. So there's a lot of things about it. And a lot of people are worried that I'm going to make a move for this buyer. And we don't know if the buyer's really going to buy. So the cash offer is pretty much a done deal. Once you get past their inspection process, you can count on that money. You can start moving. And that's why a lot of people take them. So we show up at every appointment, we can sit there and give them anywhere from 6 to 8 cash offers on their home, in addition to showing them what they might be able to net on the open market. So they, our clients have choices. So if you are thinking of making a move and you'd like to explore all of your options when you're selling a home, give us a call at 719-301-3900. My name is Barb Schlinker. I'm the broker owner of Your Home Sold Guaranteed Realty and the host of this show, Your Real Estate Voice, or you can go to barbhasthebuyers.com. Richard?
0: You're listening to Barb Schlinker of Your Home Sold Guaranteed Realty, the owner broker and the host of the program as well. 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And we're talking to Barb about selling a home and why would a home seller be interested in getting a cash offer for the sale of their home.
1: Well, Richard, it's the easy button. Have you ever gone to CarMax to sell a car? Have you ever done that?
0: It is the easy button. Yes, absolutely.
1: It's
0: my children
1: totally
0: have as well.
1: Totally the easy button. My son and my husband have done that multiple times where they take the car down there, they give them an offer and they'll, I'll take it and you're done. You know, so that's kind of, it's a little bit more complicated like that than that. And it does take at least probably 2 to 3 weeks to get it done. However, it's the ultimate easy button, which is what most people like these days. They don't have to worry about outside influences, like a lender saying, oh, well, this buyer doesn't qualify for a loan. Andrew, one of my agents just told me yesterday, some buyer, oh my God, we love it. We want to make an offer. Turns out they hadn't paid taxes for a couple of years. Oops, they're not getting a loan if they're not paying their taxes. People don't know. And the problem is the sellers may take an offer like that, not

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1: Is how does an agent actually bring value to the sale? So most of them are taught, oh, you're a fiduciary. Now, you being a lawyer, Richard, you know, they're supposed to be fiduciary too, but my experience has not been the case. Like, they're all about the hourly wage as far as I'm concerned. There were just some questions that I wish I asked in the beginning. But what they teach in the real estate industry is that, oh, you have to put your buyer's needs ahead of your own, which is a very worthy cause. But what does that really mean? Does it mean a lot of agents think it means get stuff for their buyers? And some of these agents are just absolutely ruthless, and they'll say, hey, we're not buying this home unless you fix this, whatever it is. Or I had one that actually, we'd been through a couple of contracts already. The seller had fixed everything he was going to fix. The house was in great condition. And the buyer said, we want $1,000 off because of the brand of that sub electrical panel. It was so random. And it had already been checked out by electricians and inspectors and all. There's nothing wrong with it. But I just asked the agent, I said, dude, are you really going to blow up this deal back to Palmer Park, a really nice property, over $1,000? Well, no, but I had to ask for something. That was his answer. So that taught me what they think. They think that the fiduciary word is basically getting stuff, but it may not be. I've had some buyers when I was inexperienced tell me basically to get out of the way because they're buying this house. The real goal should be to get the buyer the house, whatever it takes to get the buyer the house. Now, I understand you have to negotiate for broken stuff and all that, but I just had one transaction that I closed where we had a mix-up on possession. I keep talking about this because it was shocking. We originally had negotiated for a couple days after closing. Then they thought they didn't need it. They let it go. And then a couple days later, they realized, oh, no, we do need it. So we asked for it again. And the buyer came back and said, we want $20,000. And I'm like, what are you talking about? It was that kind of mentality of the buyer's agent to think that, oh, they made a mistake. I'm going to get stuff because I am superhero real estate agent that's getting stuff for the buyer. It was unfortunate. You know what really makes me mad, Richard? They make the experience for the seller a bad experience, like an uncertain experience all the way to the finish line. I have seen agents at the finish line turn on water on a sprinkler system. The sprinkler system blew out and they're demanding stuff at the closing table, right? They weren't supposed to touch it in the first place. We didn't know it was broken, but they think it's another inspection on the walkthrough. That's not what the walkthrough is for. Yeah, there's going to be something. Not every house is perfect, but they threaten. They actually will tell the title company to hold back money until we get what we want. It is pretty good leverage, actually, but it makes the experience miserable for our clients. And I personally really resent that behavior. If you all work together, it's great. I love working with my own agents because we're working together towards a common goal. And if we have bumps in the road, if we have, you know, a repair that has to be taken care of, we work it out. We don't beat each other up and draw a line in the sand and do the takeaway. I mean, that doesn't work. And I don't know if you've experienced that in the legal world, but it's insane. They're untrained maniacs. What do you think, Richard?
2: Well, I think they totally do not understand the idea of a fiduciary relationship, which, whether it's in real estate or in law, is a huge deal. It's very, very important. But under no meaning does it possibly mean just somehow to negotiate to see if they can get more free stuff. It has more to do with how you represent your client and whose priorities come first, the client.
1: And these are not my statistics, but the National Association of Realtors say that 84% of those buyers that bought homes won't go back to the last agent. Why do you think that is? It's not because they didn't like them. It's because of something they did or didn't do. The one house I just sold, they didn't go back to the agent because during the showing, the agent sat down on the couch and said, go look at it. Tell me if you like it. You know, I can't be bothered to be there with you to look over your shoulder to see if you like it, which is your job. Your job is to get them the house if they love it. I've seen it with my own eyes before when I was showing homes. There was another agent in there at the same time. And she did the same thing. She sat on the couch and played with her phone. Okay, tell me if you like it. I'm looking at TikTok right now. What do you think these buyers are thinking when that kind of stuff happens? They are thinking, this agent is all about the money. They are not all about helping me invest in one of the most expensive purchases in my life. And I see this all the time, and I don't understand.

0: understand it because they want your engagement. They think you are an expert on every home that you go into. And most of the agents are not. I know for a fact they don't know values, but their buyers do because their buyers are looking all over the internet to find the right home. They'll find ways to go, oh, well, it's not worth that much. Well, it's worth what the buyer's willing to pay. If the buyer really wants that home, they're going to buy that home. Doesn't matter what the agent thinks or what their perception of the market value is. You're supposed to help them meet their goals. And instead, they are throwing roadblocks all along the way. You know, I mentioned that we got into a big cat fight on an $840,000 sale over a $300 used refrigerator. So we were 3 weeks into the contract and the refrigerator paws up dead. We had in our disclosure, but not in the contract, that was a mistake I made, that it was offered as a courtesy as is, because there's another part of the contract that says whatever fails contract to closing is the seller's responsibility to fix. Okay, so, or provide equivalent value. So we went and found equivalent value. We tried to give them equivalent value, and that was not good enough. It was just not good enough. $300, poo-poo, for a gift. So a lot of sellers don't understand that the refrigerator, the washer and dryer are personal property. They're a gift to the buyer. We basically put it in the contract now that, hey, if we're providing these, they work. They're offered as a courtesy, as is. And should they fail, we're not going to buy you a new present. Because that's really what it is. So sometimes you have to put that in writing, because at the end of the day, if it does go to the court or if there is some decision that takes place, it's all about what's in the contract. You can't go by anything verbal. I had one agent tell me one time a couple years ago that the seller promised the buyer on the walkthrough to give her this, it was kind of like a manual generator, and he just unplugged it and took it with him. So she waited for, she didn't say anything at closing. There was nothing in the contract about it. She waited for a week or two after closing and called me and said, your seller owes my buyer a generator. I'm like, come on, man, you've been in business long enough. You know what's important. It's what's in the written contract. So she went back to her buyer, and then her buyer got her daughter to, you know, post a bad review on how I was Carrillo DeVille on Facebook, but I don't care. At the end of the day, it's just a lot of them are not educated. They don't try to get educated, and they're not working enough volume to really understand the contracts. That is the problem. When it gets tested, ooh, I know, I'm starting to read it and take a look at it even more closely, and I won't forget those lessons. So, you know, you don't know who you're dealing with. If buyers do, in fact, pick agents because they have the same dog or something stupid like that, they don't know the quality of the services that they're getting, but they want the seller to pay for it. And, you know, they're hoping that everything goes fine. So you have to be on absolute defense from the time you accept a contract to understand what's going on and why. Because it's not the agent that makes the decision, no matter what they say, it's the buyer, right? And so that is important when it comes to negotiating contracts. Don't let them blow it up. And I've had people use this spy software to go VFR direct to the client to get the message across because it didn't make any sense. My name is Barb Schlenker. I'm the broker owner of Your Home Sold Guaranteed Realty and the host of this show. And we're talking about how do you handle agents that are trying to saboteur the deal. And basically the way you handle it is you just have to be professional, be logical, and start thinking about, okay, if this goes to a court of law, how is the written word going to look to a judge? That's what you have to do. And you have to be reasonable and fair, because the contracts do say that the buyer and seller are acting in good faith. It doesn't say that the buyer can get $20,000 because the buyer had to reschedule their Pilates class. No, it doesn't work like that, even though I've gotten those requests in writing. 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
0: 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Richard?
1: 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She's the host of the program. Reach out to her at 719-301-3900. 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Barb, great talking with you. Have a great week. 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
1: Now the recovery. I'm Paul Stevens, Fox News. Isaias is pushing inland through Alabama after leaving a trail of destruction along the Florida Panhandle. At least three deaths now connected to that storm. Fox's Jonathan Sary in Panama City Beach, Florida.
2: I'm told the storm surge here was in excess of 5.5 feet, and so that did some damage just to some of the beach access areas. The good news is that the structures here held up very well. Florida statewide has improved building codes as they learn more about hurricanes and withstanding hurricanes. These newer buildings, you can go through a powerful storm, not lose any windows, and certainly our hotel held up very well. Very few downed trees, in fact. As the storm was moving in yesterday, when it was still daylight, we saw utility crews coming in, driving into a safe staging area so they can be deployed during daylight today to restore power.
1: President Trump approving an emergency declaration for Florida and Alabama. Nine people, including two kids, reportedly dead following a mass shooting in Erie, Pennsylvania. Witnesses say a gunman opened fire outside a home last night, killing two women before heading inside. Police and a SWAT team surrounding the house where more gunshots were later heard. Officers later entered the home. They found several more bodies, including the gunman who apparently died from a self-inflicted gunshot wound. Erie Police Chief Rick Laura confirms the victims were found in and around the home.
3: It's a horrific scene. There was a large loss of life inside that residence and outside that residence.
1: And investigators are now working to piece together what led to the shootings, including whether the gunman knew any of the victims. Authorities have not ID'd any one of those killed or determined a possible motive. 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
4: How did I lose weight? And I did. Lean, right here. I did. I love this stuff. 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
5: Lots of sunshine, just a few clouds redeveloping along I-25 this afternoon. The winds could pick up a little bit, gusting up to 25 or 30 miles per hour. Still warm temperatures, highs in the low 80s. With the KKTV 11 Alert Weather, I'm meteorologist Kevin Bloomberg.
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7: I'm going to time myself to see how long it takes me to load the dishwasher instead of being mad at John. And she went and she said it took her 13 seconds. And she said 13 seconds to put his dishes in the dishwasher. And she said, now, instead of using those things as an annoyance, I look at them and I say, I have 13 seconds to do something for him. And not only that, I'm going to use those 13 seconds to pray for his day. Yeah. So she uses that as a trigger to pray. And I love that. It changes the whole climate from being an annoyance to being a time when marriage can flourish.
6: That's Jody Berndt describing the powerful impact that pausing for prayer can have on your marriage. This is Focus on the Family with Jim Daly, and I'm John Fuller.
8: John, it's said that praying in your marriage is one of the most important things you can do. And yeah, I've tried it both ways. You know, Gene and I, we got busy and, you know, we'd go through long stretches where we weren't praying together. And I think that is kind of disastrous. And then when you do pray together consistently, it's amazing how that just... I don't know, rub some of the edges off in terms of those hot buttons that you can push, right? And so today we want to talk about that. One of the great statistics in Jody's book says that married couples who pray daily have less than a 1% divorce rate. Hmm. So how about that for a silver bullet when it comes to keeping your marriage together and moving forward in a healthy way? Let me add too, a young woman said to me the other day, whenever I hear in Christian communication, someone talking about marriage, they talk about how hard it is to work at your marriage. Let me kind of debunk that a little bit. The reason we talk about that is because you want to have a marriage that's really good, right? So it takes a little work. You know, if you want to be in shape, you got to go to the gym, that kind of thing. So it's not a burden. These are things that we want to equip you with so that your marriage could be the best it can be. Mm-hmm. So if you're hearing, oh, it's hard work to be married, it's awesome to be married, and it does require some work, but it's a good thing.
6: Yeah, it really is a wonderful gift, and we're going to be talking with Jody today. She's been here a number of times, and she's a public speaker, a Bible teacher, and author of the best-selling Praying the Scriptures series, and one of the books in that series is called Praying the Scriptures for Your Marriage. We'll have more details about Jody and this great resource at our website.
8: Welcome back, Jody. So good to see you.
7: Thank you so much, Jim. It is a delight to be here.
8: Good, good. I need it now. I need to confess. I'm sitting here thinking about it. Jean was the one who said, we need to pray more together. So she gets the credit on that. I want people going, oh, Jim is so wonderful.
7: Jim is wonderful, but we really love Jean.
8: No, Jean's awesome. Jean is the anchor. But it's true. So often, you probably see that too. You know, women... they want to feel that connection that way. And I would think typically, but maybe I'm just trying to get myself out of, you know, spiritual jail here.
7: Yeah.
8: But typically, I would think the wife is the one suggesting, why don't we pray more together?
7: Yeah, that's certainly what we heard before I wrote
8: thank
7: this.
8: You. yeah,
7: you're not alone,
8: okay,
7: Jim.
8: Good.
7: You're
8: I'm
7: not
8: normal.
7: Alone. No, before I did this book, I threw out the question on social media, you know, and in my email group, what would you like God to do for your marriage? And it just was interesting to hear people's responses. And you can imagine the different things people wanted: better communication, help handling money, handling conflict, dealing with parents and in-laws, that kind of thing. But one of the things that came up again and again, and it won't surprise you, is that people wanted that deeper intimacy, spiritual intimacy, not just with God, but with their spouse. And I think that's great. I really do. I encourage people, think about what you would like in a spouse. Or if you're already married, you know, speak to those things you are seeing that are positive in your marriage, in your spouse, and breathe life into those things by affirming them. But I think we make a mistake when we think we can find the one, because you get married and immediately you change. You know, I say that college Jody that Robbie fell in love with was way more fun, I think, than newlywed Jody, who was trying to juggle a job and a house, you know, and a new marriage. And then along comes mother Jody, and mom Jody, you know, is less fun because she's starting to worry. And so, I mean, I would say, and they say, what do they say? I've been married to 37 women or 37 men, and they've all been the same person, but they change all the time. So I think sometimes Stanley Hauerwas is a, I don't know, an expert of some kind. I don't know exactly his degree, but he writes that the challenge in marriage is learning to care for the stranger to whom you find yourself married, because you do wake up sometimes and say, wow, you know, you've changed, I've changed, we're all changing. So I think that's really important.
8: You know, let me ask you this. You're mentioning the multifaceted part of life. You start as a dating your husband, and then you marry, then eventually kids come and you're a different person in all those settings, obviously. When you got married, what was your prayer life like? And then Where did it go? So many times as authors and speakers and communicators, people think, oh, they just had it down. They got it. And it's really not true. Yeah. And it's so important to debunk that. I mean, you're writing out of experience what didn't work probably, what was causing you maybe some pain or frustration. So just describe that journey from what it was as that first Jody to the 37th Jody.
7: Well, you know, and it is continuing to evolve, and God is continuing to teach and train, and he's so filled with grace, which I so appreciate. But, you know, I think certainly for Robbie and me in our shared prayer life, that's been a little bit of a mountain to climb, because as husbands and wives, as men and women, we approach prayer differently. I like to use a prayer journal. I'm fond of praying out loud. He's very good at praying in his head. He doesn't need to write everything down to remember it. And so for us to have that shared connection, we've had to be kind of intentional and just say, you know what, let's take my hand and let's just pray about whatever it is that's concerning us. And it might be, like, for anybody listening who thinks, oh, wow, Jody and Robbie have this deep and intimate, wonderful, long-term prayer life. We might pray for 3 or 5 minutes about something. And, you know, I have these things on my website that are 31-day prayer calendars that just have one verse, because I'm so all about making prayer doable. And I think sometimes when you just take one verse, like 1 Thessalonians 3:12 says, may your love increase and overflow for each other. You know, if you're feeling a little tension in your marriage, maybe you just spit that one out. God, help our love increase and overflow for each other. And you've prayed. You know, so I think it can be simple like that.
8: In that way, expectations can be different at any phase of your marriage, newlywed, midterm, late-term marriage, right? So how do you express those expectations in a way that is helpful, not harmful?
7: You know, expectations are big things. And for any newlywed or engaged couples who are listening, and us oldieweds too, but I just think that you need to leave room for the fact that you're coming with different backgrounds. You know, Robbie and I got married, and I had a dad who helped out a lot in the kitchen. He would go purchase the groceries.
8: He was,
7: and you know, most girls can say, my daddy, you know, a lot of girls can. And then the poor husband comes in and he doesn't do everything exactly like daddy did, or he does it differently. And, and so that definitely created some tension for us. And I'm sure he's thinking the same thing. Hey, you're not getting up early before breakfast, before I get out of bed and have the hot breakfast ready like my mom did. You know, so we come in with these different expectations. And I remember talking to the Lord early on saying, can't you fix Robbie? You know, can't you make him more like my dad? And it was really sweet, because God said, Jody, you know what? If you'll just quit nagging and if you will trust me, I can shape him into a husband that is above and beyond anything you could create or dream up, even if I gave you a blank check. And I said, okay, I'm gonna trust you. And I wish I could say I stopped nagging forever. I didn't. But what God did in that moment as an answer to that prayer, the very next day, and he doesn't always answer prayers this quickly, but the very next day, we'd been married 9 months, maybe a year, he walked into the kitchen. He said, is there anything I can do to help with dinner? And I burst into tears, and poor Robbie's probably thinking, wait a minute, I thought you're crying when I'm not helping, and now I'm helping and you're crying.
9: Can't win.
7: But God has just been wonderful in terms of shaping both of us to be the person the other person needs, and it's not at all like what we expected. I would say it's better.
8: Let's on the practical side, you do mention two different ways you can pray the scriptures over your marriage. I want to make sure we capture that to give people a taste of the book and what you're expressing.
7: Because not everybody knows what praying the scriptures is. I mean, you and I have talked about it before, but all it is really is using the Bible not as something you just read, but as something you pray. Going through, and when you read, you know, Psalm 46:10, be still and know that I am God, you can take that and turn it into a prayer prompt. Your mind is racing, your heart is racing, you're worked up about anything, and you can just say, Lord, gosh, help me be still, quiet my heart, you know, trade my panic for peace. Let me know you are God. So that's what I'm talking about when I say pray the scriptures. And really, it's one is topically, like if you pick up the book and you go, we need help with some friends. We don't have any good friends. I want to flip to that chapter and find out how we can find those life-giving friends in our lives, how we can become those kind of friends. Let me read the stories there, look at some of the discussion questions at the end of the chapter and pray the prayers. Or you don't have to even go that way. You don't even need the book. You can just pick up your Bible and pray through scripture And it's not at all topically. It's just, you know, as you're seeing, like I was reading the other day in Mark 6, I think it is, and Jesus tells the disciples to get into the boat and go to the other side. And they, when he walks out to them later that night, they're straining at the oars. The wind is against them. And what I read in that was, okay, they're obeying Jesus. They're doing what he told them. He says, go to the other side. But it's hard, that obedience. They're finding a storm. And I read that, and so I pray, Lord, when I'm obeying you and I come up and I feel like the wind's against me, help me trust. Help me continue to obey. Help me keep pulling at the oars.
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8: Jody, you mentioned personality a minute ago and how that plays into praying for one another, but also just about everything in your marriage, because I think subconsciously, and experts, marriage experts talk about this, we're typically drawn to somebody who's opposite, not in everything, but in many things, extroverts and introverts, those kinds of things. And it's just, I think it's a wonderful affirmation that the Lord says, you know, your completer, your helpmate, that we just seek people out, seek a person out to marry who complements the things that we don't possess. And then it starts to irritate us, which is so funny. Yep. But I think you had a really good story about Canada and personality differences.
7: We are. Yes, in the story, on the chapter on handling conflict, I share a couple of our stories. One was we had been invited to a party in Atlanta. We lived there, didn't have any friends yet, and someone invited us to come to this party where there was going to be a dance band, a dad band playing songs, and I just thought this is going to be great. And we're partway through the night, and Robbie was not asking me to dance. And I'm, you know, twirling under his arm, trying to get him out on the dance floor. And I was getting madder and madder because I thought all these people look so fun and they would probably want to be our friends. And we have a babysitter we're paying at home on the clock and he's not dancing. And he's thinking, we don't even know these people. And I don't want to make a fool of myself. And just, he's just a little more, well, I would say, polite and diplomatic than I am. I'm harder to embarrass and I'll do anything. And so it escalated until I left the party, and I'm not proud of this. You know, it's in a strange neighborhood. It's dark. It's nighttime. I'm walking away, and thanks be to God, Robbie came after me, you know, in his car, and he says, get in. And we went home, and, he didn't know how much the dancing had mattered to me that night. But you know, we used to do a thing in our families where we'd make these movies. I think one of our friends saw Robert Redford at all his friends, and he started Sundance with movies that his friends had made. And so one of our friends was like, you know, we could do our own film festival. Let's get eight or 10 families and you make some home movies with plots and costumes and all that. And we did that. We had our own Academy Awards. So we are heading to Canada one time with, four kids and two dogs. And our movie has to do with a pirate who's kidnapping some people and taking them across the border. And Robbie was the pirate. And I said, here, we're coming up to the border. Put your pirate hat on and your eye patch, you know, and say your lines. And he's like, I am not going through border security dressed as a pirate. Anyway, I shared that, and you can read more about it in the book. But the point is, we each had different personalities. I'm all about going to Canada dressed as a pirate. He's all about not walking onto the dance floor in a crowd you don't even know anybody. And God has used me to bring him out. He made a wonderful pirate. He has 10 years of movies under his belt now. He's great. He's the best. He won best actor.
8: Way to go, Robbie.
7: Yeah. Yeah. And meanwhile, I've learned to not always, be quite as embarrassing. You know, my children will say, "Mom, it's so embarrassing being you." And it kind of is. But I think that thanks to Robbie, I've learned how to sometimes hold back.
8: No, that's really good.
7: It's been good.
8: Jody, I'd like to get some examples from you on how to bridge that gap.
7: Yeah.
8: It may be personality differences, what have you. How does prayer help you accomplish that?
7: Wow. Okay. So when you do have these different expectations, different personalities, that can, you can rub against each other a little bit, you know, like sandpaper. And I love Charles Spurgeon said, "Conflicts bring experience. And experience brings that growth in grace, which cannot be attained by any other means." Mm. I read that quote and I thought, you know, it's true that conflict does bring experience. It can teach us about one another. And over time, you know, I wouldn't say for Robbie and me, it was an instantaneous growing in grace, but we really have seen that growth in grace. And you asked about prayer's role in that. And, you know, study after study has been done to show the benefits of prayer, even things that might not be trotted out in a church or a Bible study. Secular research has shown that prayer gives you a higher sense of satisfaction in marriage, a greater sense of emotional well-being. There was an article, I think, in the Wall Street Journal saying, even if you're upset or annoyed with your spouse, you know, they were late again, they left the toilet seat up, they did, you know, whatever. It says, when you pray together, or even pray for your spouse, not with your spouse, that gives you a chance to calm down. It reinforces the idea that you're on the same team. And I love that idea of remembering that you're on the same team. Before one of our daughters got married, I think it was Virginia, we had all the families together and we said, all right, you know, between us here, we probably have 150 years of marriage wisdom or maybe 100. Get everybody that to weigh in with what they think. And one of the best pieces of advice came from my son-in-law, Jeff. He said, you know, you want to remember when you're in a conflict, it's not about trying to win. You don't want to be the one that's right and have your spouse be the loser, because you're a team and that would be a loss for your team. So how can you work through your conflicts to get to that point of grace so that it's a win?
8: Yeah. I was going to touch on this one because it's kind of close to home. I have a friend.
7: I have asking for a friend.
8: Yeah, I love
7: asking
8: for a friend. That I know really well.
7: Yeah, uh-huh.
8: And this is the one where you share you learned how to pray for your husband when he left dishes in the sink. At that one, I'm familiar with something like that.
10: We must have had a guest that talked about that before.
7: Asking for
8: maybe
7: a friend.
8: It's the laundry again.
7: Yeah,
8: but
7: this was so good. Yeah. This was actually true confession. This was my mom, who is remarried, and my father had died when he was 60 of a brain tumor, and mom got remarried, and in her new marriage, she noticed that her husband was leaving the dishes in the sink, and it was kind of annoying her. But then she thought back to something that she had seen in, or had learned in their premarital counseling. And I love that on a second marriage, when you're 69 years old, that you're going to go to marriage counseling. They did that. You know, we're never too old for that. I love it. But she said one of the things that they learned, or they'd seen a man talking about how his wife always left the cupboards open in the kitchen. And he went into the kitchen. It would bug him day after day. But then he said, you know, I wonder how long it takes me to close the cupboards. And he realized it took him no time at all. So instead of letting that be such an irritation that could build up, he just closed the cupboards. And so she said, you know, I'm going to time myself to see how long it takes me to load the dishwasher instead of being mad at John. And she went and she said, it took her 13 seconds. And she said, 13 seconds to put his dishes in the dishwasher. And she said, now, instead of using those things as an annoyance, I look at them and I say, I have 13 seconds to do something for him. And not only that, I'm going to use those 13 seconds to pray for his day. Mm. So she uses that as a trigger to pray. And I love that. It changes the whole climate from being an annoyance to being a time when marriage can flourish.
8: She sounds very proficient at loading the dishwasher. 13
7: well,
8: seconds.
7: Maybe,
8: that's like
7: maybe
8: Olympic
7: didn't leave
8: speed.
7: That many. She might be fast. I don't think she is as anal about doing it as I
8: am. She wasn't throwing them in the dishwasher.
7: She might have if you met
10: John
7: my mom.
10: Crash, bang.
8: No. You discovered that you needed to be more emotionally aware one day when taking a test with Robbie.
7: You pulled all of the dirt out, didn't you?
8: You know, this is what we love about authors that bear their soul.
10: Yeah, you wrote it.
8: Yeah, you wrote it. Oh, but, yeah. But was it like an assessment?
7: This is the worst part. We were teaching a marriage class. Robbie
8: this
7: and
8: is
7: I,
8: even better.
7: Yeah, Robbie and I used to do that. And as part of teaching it, you know, we thought as the instructors, we ought to do all the exercises that are in the material. And one of them was this thing where you rate your spouse on 20 different topics and you give them a 0 to 4 or 5, whether they do it poorly or well. And then you exchange your answers. And we got to the part where we're going over what each other said. And I said, Robbie, you gave me a 0. And the question was, in how well does my spouse meet my emotional needs? And I was like, a 0? And he said, yeah, you don't meet my emotional needs. I said, Robbie, I didn't know you had emotional needs. I was like, you are the steadiest person I've ever met. And he is. That is, you know, one of my favorite attributes of Robbie. It's hard to ruffle him. He doesn't go high and low and all over the place like I do. He's so steady. But I didn't know that he had emotional needs. But that was one of those things that I learned. You know, that was, and I think that's in the chapter on protecting your marriage, the things that we have to do, because, you know, it's a lot easier to prevent a crisis in a marriage than it is to recover from one. It's easier to build a strong marriage than it is to repair a broken one. And I think if we take those little steps to be able to assess, you know, oh, I didn't know you had emotional needs. What can I do to support you to understand what those are? How can I live in such a way that honors that? That can help protect your marriage and to build a stronger marriage from the get-go.
8: That's really good. I give both of you credit because that, you know, a lot of us guys behind the scenes say, Robbie, what are you thinking? You got to score that a 7, not a 5. But the honesty to do that and then, then your response to be able to ask the right questions to say, okay, what's going on here?
7: Well, I didn't want a 0. No wife wants to score a 0. Yeah.
8: Now, did you have a frying pan in your hand when you were...
7: kind of weapon? I love the old, you know, whenever I talk to my wife, I hold her hands and we're like, yes, that's so that she can't hit you, right?
8: But that's good. I think that's a good dynamic discussion about something. Because you made an assumption, he still needs that kind of affirmation.
7: You know, and I think it doesn't matter how long you've been married, going back and asking some of those questions, because we change, don't we?
8: Even those
7: love languages, something that might have been your love language when you were newlywed. I really want physical touch and quality time together. Maybe, you know, 20 years down the road, you want some acts of service. It's good to keep revisiting those tools.
8: We're down to the end now, but I do want to ask one more question. Then we'll come back next time and ask more questions about how prayer can strengthen your marriage and how to do it effectively together. This last question, how does prayer help bond you closer to your husband, and how does it protect your marriage? And I think in the context for me, you know, we're always dealing with issues within marriage, but the whole concept of how God has constructed us, body, soul, and spirit. And so when you talk about physical intimacy, that's important.
7: Right.
8: But spiritual and emotional intimacy, I'm learning from Gene, to be honest, is really important.
7: Yeah.
8: And sometimes that can be such a valley for a lot of spouses, for a lot of women particularly, because they don't feel like they're getting that closeness. But prayer can help.
7: Prayer can help. Prayer really does open the door to that intimacy. And I think it helps, as we talked earlier, you know, because there are going to be times when we can't love each other well. And by inviting God into that conversation, that just allows him to go to work on both of our hearts to join us together. But, you know, Jim, I tell you, I heard over and over again, what if my spouse doesn't want to pray with me? You know, what if I'm married to a non-believer? What if I'm married to somebody for whom that feels awkward, unfamiliar? And I would say, and that's what the book is all about, is, you know, do what works. Do what works. And when we used to teach the marriage courses, one of the things we told people was if your spouse isn't comfortable praying together, maybe start with the question, what can I do to support you? How can I let you know you are loved? And that, too, can open that door to intimacy. It can lead to an environment where maybe prayer does become something that feels more doable, more familiar. But honestly, Malachi 3:16, it's one of my favorite verses. It says, those who honored the Lord, those who feared the Lord, talked with each other, and the Lord listened and heard. And I think that in the context of marriage and in other human relationships, as we are coming together, as we're talking to one another, how can I support you? How can I let you know you're loved? God's listening in on those conversations. And I think that he might even receive those as prayers. So we might not be intentionally saying, okay, bow your head, we're going to pray. But as we're talking about ways we can grow in love, we can grow in support, we can reflect this covenant of love that God loved us first and we're only loving because he loved us. I think he can receive that as a prayer, and I think God can work in our marriages.
8: Well, I believe that 100%, and it was so great talking with Jody today. Prayer is such a wonderful way to keep your marriage healthy, and it can do so many things for you as a couple. It lessens friction and increases intimacy, and it allows the Lord to work powerfully in your hearts as husband and wife. So you need to get a copy of Jody's book, Praying the Scriptures for Your Marriage. This is an excellent resource every couple should have. We can send this book to you when you make a monthly pledge of any amount to the ministry.
10: Yeah, and another resource we have, Jim, is a set of prayer cards that Jody has developed and provided for us. 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
10: 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I'm John Fuller, inviting you back for more insights about prayer and your marriage next time as we once more help you and your family thrive in Christ.

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2: So we might not be intentionally saying, okay, bow your head, we're going to pray. But as we're talking about ways we can grow in love, we can grow in support, we can reflect this covenant of love that God loved us first, and we're only loving because He loved us. I think He can receive that as a prayer, and I think God can work in our marriages.
0: This is Focus on the Family with Jim Daly, and our guest today is Jody Berndt, describing ways that you can pray more frequently and more effectively in your marriage. Thanks for joining us. I'm John Fuller.
3: John, it's so great to have Jody back. We had a wonderful conversation last time. We discussed how praying the scriptures for your spouse is a vital element to your marriage. I think even within the Christian community, we don't value it as much as we need to. We touched on how to do that when personalities are different. You know, you have introvert, extrovert, maybe the husband's a little uncomfortable, maybe the wife's a little uncomfortable, whatever it might be. And she gave some great examples of how to work through that and still pray together. Mm-hmm. Today, we're going to discuss how to pray over your finances, your service to one another. Let me say that again to the husbands, your service to one another, and also praying through both the joys and the trials that come into life. It's going to be a great discussion.
0: It will be. And if you missed part one, stop by our website. You can listen to the download or find the link to the YouTube version or get the Focus on the Family app, and you can listen anytime. As we shared last time, Jody Berndt is a public speaker, a Bible teacher, and the author of the best-selling series of books, Praying the Scriptures. And today we'll hear more about one of those books in the series. It's called Praying the Scriptures for Your Marriage.
3: Jody, welcome back.
2: Thank you so much for having me.
3: It's good to have you. And okay, so we kind of said what we're going to do today, so let's get into it.
2: Can't wait.
3: One of the big responses we receive here at Focus on the Family with marriage difficulty are the finances.
2: Yes.
3: You know, there's sometimes there's not enough, and we get that. And sometimes it's mismanagement. Somebody is medicating through buying a lot, mm-hmm. Whatever it might be. But let me just ask you, I think you had a friend that you mentioned in the book who I think saw her dream house and something went wrong.
2: Yeah. They had moved to a new town and she was fine with moving. It was a job move for her husband. And she got there and she was really excited when she found what was, she thought, their dream house. And he looked at it and said, you know, we can't even consider that. That is too showy. It wasn't even a budget thing. He just thought we shouldn't live in that fancy of a house. That would look proud. And she thought, wow, it's everything I ever dreamed of in a house. And that created real conflict for them. And she found herself taking it to the Lord, not in a humble, sweet prayer, but in an angry prayer. And, you know, God can handle those prayers, right? And
3: sure.
2: She's saying, why is he being, and she used the word ogre. She said, why is he being such an ogre? Why is my husband not understanding how much his house means to me? And so the two of them had to really work through that. But what was so neat in their marriage was that they really valued unity, unity in their decision making. And she thought to herself, if we're not united on the purchase of this house, I don't want to press it through. That's never going to be a good outcome.
3: Right. The difficulty there, though, is not letting that bitterness build up.
2: Yes.
3: Whatever it might be.
2: Yeah.
3: Other couples, it may not be a house that one of you really wanted to buy and the other didn't.
2: Right.
3: But it could be a car. It could be other things. You know, Christmas presents. Gene and I, we tend to spend a lot at Christmas.
2: Yeah.
3: And, you know,
2: yeah.
3: It's something we'll talk about.
2: Yeah.
3: Typically, it's my pouty face.
2: She gives it away.
3: Well, you know, I'm like, okay. But, you know, she loves to bless the kids and friends and things like that.
2: And
3: it's a good thing.
2: There's nothing wrong with that. You know, you probably know I used to write books for Ron Blue. He was kind of Dave Ramsey before there was Dave Ramsey.
3: A finance
2: guy. And Robbie thinks that's just the greatest joke from the Lord in the world because I don't know a whole lot about money management. But thanks to that writing, I learned stuff. And one of the things I learned was that money's just money. You know, it's a tool to be used for other things. And so the question we need to ask ourselves in our marriages as we're considering, all right, how much are we spending on Christmas gifts? What kind of house are we living in? What sort of vacations we take? All of that stuff is just, are we using our money, our tool, the way God wants us to? You know, who are we ultimately serving? Are we serving ourselves? Are we serving, you know, other people? Are we serving the Lord? Because honestly, buying a new pair of sneakers can be a spiritual decision, just like give tithing, because it's money. You know, we all live in a world, right, where there are limited resources to spend on unlimited needs and wants. So everything becomes a spending and a spiritual decision when we look at it that way.
3: Some of these sneakers are ridiculous.
2: Yeah, that is a little mortgage payment, isn't it?
3: I'm not spending $400,000 on sneakers.
2: You're right.
3: Sneakers,
2: maybe that's not the best example.
3: No kidding. The big thing is, how can praying for our spouse help us with those financial decisions? I think that's a really good thing. Gene and I have been pretty good with that. Yeah. There's a big thing.
2: Yeah.
3: Maybe not as strong on the smaller things, ironically, now that I think about it.
2: Yeah.
3: But speak to the power of prayer when it comes to financial decision
2: making. And backing up a little bit from that, too, is you do have different desires a lot of times. And when Robbie and I were younger, we used an envelope system what cash goes in where. And we also said to one another, and this was a million years ago, but that any decision under $50, we didn't have to be in unity for. We could just get what we wanted on that. And bigger than that, we should talk about it. I'm sure today's couples might have a higher limit than that. But for us, that's what it was. But when there was time where there was tension, where one of us thought, okay, we should buy this and the other one didn't, prayer really was a way for us to be humble, to say, you know, not my will, not even his will, but thy will, Lord, and bring us into unity, bring us into understanding. And you never lose when you give time. And sometimes stepping back and praying. And Robbie, I'm always the one that thinks we're never going to find a greater deal as this. We got to act now. And he says there will always be another deal. Let's step back and seek God. Let's get in unity with each other. And that's been a real barometer for our decision making.
3: I'm laughing because that sounds just like me. You and I purchase kind of the same
2: way.
3: We
2: would be broke.
3: Yeah, why wait when you can have a super duper refrigerator right now?
2: That's right. That's right. Thanks be to God for Gene and Robbie.
3: Anchors in decision making. Let's move to another topic now. This is really, everybody's going to go, turn the radio or whatever up, YouTube, and the issue is submission. Ready for the organ music?
2: Yeah.
3: Dun, dun, dun, dun.
2: Yeah.
3: The idea of submission is so touchy
2: our
3: culture today. And I guess the question is, how have you wrestled with yielding your desires to Robbie when there's a tiebreaker kind of thing? And maybe, I don't know if there's a deep theological way to manage that, but even saying that feels a little uncomfortable. Like you've got, if it's just a 50-50 thing, who's got the call?
2: Wow.
3: And is it that simple?
2: Well, you know, for us, and I agree with you, that is a lightning rod word. And a lot of times people read that Ephesians 5 passage, which, you know, is the classic New Testament passage on husbands and wives and how we are to live. And people will start with that verse 22 saying, wives, you know, submit to your husbands. I think we need to back it way up to the beginning of that chapter. And this has been the thing that has come in working on this book, the thing that has come so alive to me is the gift that we have when we walk in love, Ephesians 5:2, giving ourselves up for one another, just like Christ gave himself up for us. That opens the door. And then Ephesians 5:16 says, make the most of every opportunity. And in marriage, don't we have 100 opportunities every day to submit to one another, to yield our rights, whether it's I'm going to the movie I don't want to see because he really wants to see it. He's coming to the office party or the family function that he might not want to go to because I've asked him to come. You know, we just have 100 chances to make the most of every opportunity. Again, Ephesians 5:16, to submit to one another. That's verse 21, submit to one another out of reverence for Christ. So I think in all of these things over and over again, and I love Paul tucks in Ephesians 5 verse 18 says, be filled with the Spirit. Because those times when we cannot do it, we can't give ourselves up for the other person. Our will is just too strong. Our desires, our selfishness is too strong. But when we are filled with the Spirit, that makes it possible. The Holy Spirit can work in us the things we don't even want to do. And it is just the coolest thing to me. Paul writes that, you know, marriage is a profound mystery. It's a reflection of Christ's love for the church. And as we do that, as we partner with the Lord, really, as we share in that fellowship of mutual submission, we get to see love grow, love flourish. That creates a climate where marriages can thrive through this mutual surrender and submission. This, again, looking not to our own interests, but also to the interests of others. And you know what's so cool? Secular research has supported this. It creates researchers at the National Marriage Project. That is something out of UVA, which of course I love being a UVA alum, but they have found that when we intentionally do things for our spouse, whether it's something small, like bringing a cup of coffee in the morning or something larger, when we do that consistently over time, it creates what they call an upward spiral of generosity, a climate in which love can flourish. Mm. And isn't that a cool thought? I mean, because that's research that's not biblically based. It's biblically mandated. But, you know, you don't have to be reading your Bible to realize what doing something for someone else over time can create for them the desire to bless you in return.
3: Well, and I so appreciate the preface that you gave there, that if you look up in Ephesians,
2: yes,
3: there's a lot more about
2: you
3: what both of you have to do.
2: Start with verse 22.
3: But, you know, there are the ogres, and you just go to a verse that fits your temperament, and this is what it is.
2: Yeah.
3: That's why I think it's such a, you know, inflammatory area.
2: Yeah, it's definitely inflammatory.
3: If it's done well, it's not a matchstick.
2: Right.
3: It's not going to light gasoline on fire.
2: Right.
3: And that's where we got to get to.
2: Yeah. Yes.
3: In fact, one exercise that you and Robbie came up with was to do a little competition where you can outserve each other.
2: Oh, yeah.
3: Being competitive, I like this idea.
2: Yes. Well, he's competitive too.
3: Keep score. Yeah. You know, what's the score like? 1,680 to what?
2: If we had to point to one, like, nugget that we would say was so formative in our newlywed years, we heard Dr. Tony Evans speak, and he said that he and his wife had made this commitment to try to serve one another, and it became kind of a game, and then it escalated to a competition, and Tony got frustrated because he said his wife was so much better and so much more creative at coming up with things that she could do for him that he said she was out serving me, and he had to like think of ways to catch up. And Robbie and I really took that to heart. And he would even say for him, which I am such a beneficiary of, that those acts of service, those choices, created in him a cherishing. Like he actually began to, it moved from just being kind or serving to really cherishing me. And, you know, as the recipient of that, you just can't even imagine what it feels like to know that your partner is cherishing you. But that's what those little acts of service can lead to.
3: That's really good.
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3: God wants true disciples, ones that think like Him, talk like Him, walk like Him. 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
3: Let's move into suffering and grief and cover. This is a heavier topic, not as jovial, but it's important that we talk about it. When you first married Robbie, how did you view storms that would come into your life?
2: Well, we didn't think there was going to be storms when we first got married,
3: And then how prayer was.

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1: Why did he cheat? Why did our child have to die? Why did we have 3 years of separation and hatred? We don't have easy answers for that. But when we have, over and over again, as I interviewed people, the thing that got them through those storms, those rocky times, was the comfort of God's presence. And, you know, we see that again and again in scripture. Joseph getting thrown into the cistern and then tossed into prison. And over again, you read in his story, the guy who had the worst betrayals. And God was with him. And God was with him. And God was with him. And sometimes when we're in those pits, what we need isn't the answer as much as we need to know he's in it with us.
2: That's so true. The difficulty, and I think whenever we share on this program a story of the loss of a child, mm-hmm. those tend to be the most difficult, heart-wrenching. And I don't know that there's an application of degree.
1: No.
2: But loss of a child yeah. is like at the bottom of the pit yeah. of this life. Mm-hmm. And so often it's an easy place to be angry at God,
1: yeah.
2: to not understand the answers, because yeah. they're impossible to find in this life.
1: Yeah, and you know what? We can be angry at him. That's the beauty. He can take our questions. He can take our anger. You know, you read through the Psalms and you see all of those emotions yeah. expressed. I would encourage anybody who's in that hard place to open the book of Psalms and just go through and be praying some of those.
2: Jody, in that regard, we haven't touched on this last time or this time, but just, you know, the exercise of praying. For some people, they feel it has to be a formal kind of thing. You know, yeah. people that lean toward more liturgy in their church, sure. more formality yeah. in their church, that can be kind of intimidating. I'm not a priest. I'm not a pastor.
1: Yeah. yeah.
2: I'm not sure that I could do that.
1: Jim, I hear that all the time.
2: And then, you know, the real thing is he reminds us that he's our Abba Father. He's right. our daddy.
1: Right.
2: And that he wants us to talk to him like you would your earthly father
1: he
2: in a good way, a loving relationship.
1: He wants us to talk to him. The Bible says he bends down to listen. You know, he delights in hearing our prayers. He commands us to pray. I do talk to people, though, when, you know, 70, 80-year-old women who come up to me and they say, I've been in church my whole life, but nobody's ever taught me to pray. It has felt like what the minister does. It has felt like what we read out of the book. I know the Lord's Prayer. But how do you go beyond that? Yeah. And again, I go back to that John 15, Jesus saying, if you remain in me and my words remain in you, ask whatever you wish. He's like, yeah, use the words that I've given you first in scripture and use them to shape your prayers. Talk to me. And the other thing, I talk to people, they say, yeah, but, you know, Jody, you're just talking about somebody losing a child, somebody whose husband cheated. I'm just frustrated that my husband, you know, leaves his shirt on the floor, whatever. I don't want to pray about that. That's just
2: too
1: petty.
2: Trivial.
1: That's too trivial. He delights in the details of our lives. He's the God who knows the hairs of our head, right?
2: Yeah.
1: The number. So we can come to him with anything. And he tells us to. He
2: yeah.
1: loves that.
2: I'm thinking of that like a simple definition of prayer is simply to talk to God.
1: Absolutely.
2: That's what it is. Prayer is not complicated, and it yeah. shouldn't be complicated, because
1: yep.
2: God wants to commune with us throughout the day.
1: Mm-hmm. Yeah, just like we do with our own children, right?
2: Yeah.
1: We love it
2: right.
1: when they talk to us.
2: It's
1: you know,
2: a great
1: we
2: analogy.
1: Really do.
2: Before we move off of this suffering and grief, because that can come in so many ways, powerful
1: sure.
2: ways that you just talked about, loss of a child, infidelity in marriage. Unbelieving spouse. Sometimes, you know, on the broadcast here, we're not including that person.
1: Yes.
2: And I've, you know, we have had a couple of women that joined us on the broadcast. You can go through the library and look at that and listen on your smartphone. But they spoke about being married to unbelieving spouses.
1: Yeah. Yeah.
2: And there can be grief with that. There's yeah. always hope. But especially in this area of praying together,
1: yeah.
2: it's
1: yeah.
2: a very different thing
1: yeah.
2: when you're married to an unbelieving spouse. Maybe a delightful person.
1: Right. Yeah.
2: But they just don't believe
1: yeah.
2: in
1: yeah.
2: Jesus.
1: And I actually talked to a woman about that very thing for the book. It's a chapter called Trusting God with Your Differences, with Your Faith Differences, because, you know, believing spouse or not, we will have faith differences. But if your spouse isn't a believer, and again, I mean, it can move into the almost funny sometimes, and it's not funny, but I interviewed one gal who was like, I bought my husband a Bible with his monogram on it. I got him a devotional that had a golfer on the cover because he likes to golf. I left the email addresses, you know, for all the men in our church that I thought he should be friends with around. You know, these wives, and we wives do this. We want to create the greenhouse environment in which we think our husband's faith can flourish. And then, you know, finally this lady, you know, she didn't drink. Her husband loved to have a bourbon at night. Everything she looked at in his faith seemed to be like he was on the JV and she was the varsity, and she didn't like that. And finally one day he looked at her and he said, why do you think

0: your relationship with God is so much better than mine. And she said, you know, that really stopped her in her tracks because she thought to herself, it's kind of arrogant of me to assume that my way of worship, my way of knowing the Lord, my way of praying is right and my husband's is wrong. Now, in her case, he was a believer. He just wasn't a believer of her exact stripe and maybe as not as spiritually mature. But I think whether your spouse is a believer and isn't praying the way you want, or they're an unbeliever, over and over again, we see in scripture verses like in Romans where it says that God's kindness leads us to repentance. And so often we can look at our spouse and we can be saying, Holy Spirit, convict him. Or I want to argue him into it. We're not going to win our spouse with conviction and argument. We're going to win with love and with kindness, mm-hmm. you know, and with winning them
1: it's
0: over
1: so
0: that
1: true.
0: Way.
1: And the same application is there for parenting. I mean, so often if you're fearful and in your high control mode, you have the potential, especially with your teenagers, to kind of push them in the very direction you don't want them to go.
0: Yeah.
1: Because
0: yeah.
1: you're, and it's similar to what you were just saying.
0: Yeah.
1: If you're going to argue him
0: right,
1: or her
0: right.
1: into something,
0: right.
1: well, try that with a 14, 15-year-old.
0: Yeah.
1: You're going to argue them into doing their
0: yeah.
1: things.
0: Absolutely.
1: And
0: you know, we know that Proverbs 18, I think it's verse 21, words kill, words give life. They're poison or fruit. You choose. And as we want to speak these life-giving words in our marriages, just like, as you're saying, with a teenager, with a child, you know, when you're saying, hey, I love the way you did this, that you watch a child blossom in that. Whereas when you criticize, they kind of shrink up. And it's the same with our marriages. We want to affirm the good things we see in our spouses.
1: How does prayer, again, with your spouse, how does that affect your kids? And how do you include your kids in
0: yeah.
1: praying? You know, at a little age, it's
0: yeah.
1: pretty obvious.
0: Right.
1: But as they get older, they may have less interest and they're on their own journey now.
0: Yeah.
1: How did you and Robbie work in the kids to prayer time?
0: Well, you know, I'd love to say we had these fabulous family devotions where everyone came with their Bible and we sat for half an hour.
1: And there was angelic music playing.
0: Yeah, I would love to say that. No, it was more like we would hear the bus coming up the street to the cul-de-sac and you could hear the up the hill and somebody would yell, bus, and we'd gather at the front door and, you know, have
1: normal
0: a quick
1: chaos.
0: Yeah, we'd have, you know, somebody's looking for their permission slip, their shoe, whatever. And we would just take a moment there to just speak a prayer over them as they walked out
1: yeah.
0: the door. You know, maybe it might be, let your presence go with them today, Lord, or fill them with joy, any of those things. Let them be a blessing. And it might be something as short as that. Then as
1: yeah.
0: they got older and could be a little more responsible, we might say, hey, come to the breakfast table. You know, we're going to have 5 minutes. We're going to consider this passage or this verse or this little, you know, devotional book, whatever it is. But in terms of our own marriage, I think it really created for our children a sense of security and a sense of stability to see us prioritizing prayer again, even if it was just for a few minutes. And that might mean that the kids' needs had to wait.
1: Yeah.
0: And I think there is something kind of magical in parenting when you put your kids on hold for a time so that you can focus on one another, so that you can have that spiritual intimacy with the Lord. We might worry that, oh no, they're going to feel ignored, they're going to feel left out, they're going to feel neglected. And what science is showing is that that actually creates a stable and secure family environment, because the kids feel secure saying, wow, mom and dad love each other. And not only that, but they may be fallible because they're human and our kids know we're fallible, but they have a higher power and authority
1: right.
0: that they can tap into. So they see that we are, you know we don't have all the answers. And when they see us looking to the Lord for those answers, that creates a framework and a structure in which their own spiritual lives can flourish.
1: Yeah, it's really good. In that context, leaving that lasting legacy, the broad paintbrush stroke of that, when you and Robbie look back now, your kids are older, what kind of legacy does praying with your spouse leave for your family?
0: Well, you know, God's word never comes back empty, Isaiah 55 says. It always accomplishes the purposes for which it is sent. And I think that there will be answers that we don't even see unfold as they continue to unfold over time. And another thing, Jim, we didn't really talk about, but I want our kids to know God is fun. I want them to know prayer is fun. You know,
1: yeah.
0: we can put it in this box like it's our holy side. And this is a joy and a delight. It's meant to be that.
1: I can't wait to really experience the humor God has, because I think it's abounding.
2: And that's how we concluded our two-part conversation with Jody Berndt, talking about her wonderful book, Praying the Scriptures for Your Marriage, Trusting God with Your Most Important Relationship. It really is an outstanding resource to strengthen the relationship you have with your spouse and to help the two of you grow together in faith. Now, when you make a monthly pledge of any amount to the ministry today, we'll say thank you by putting a copy of Jody's book into your hands.
1: And John, let me explain how donations to Focus on the Family are impacting families. That's what matters most. Husbands and wives routinely reach out to us for help, and then we'll get their feedback about how the Lord is working in their lives. 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And a woman named Judy said this: "Let me tell you, Focus on the Family has saved my marriage many times over. I'm so grateful to you all."
2: Well, what a privilege for us to be a part of God's work of transforming lives.
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2: Mm-hmm. 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Also, we have some prayer cards that Jody has provided. 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You're going to find these encouraging, and we've got those available online. And thanks for listening to Focus on the Family with Jim Daly. I'm John Fuller, inviting you back as we once more help you and your family thrive in Christ.

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1: Richard Randall, there's a lot of talk about the death penalty and executions. In fact, we'll be talking about exactly that on Monday, 8 until Vince. Should we have executions? Should they be public executions?
0: 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And the
2: deadly post-tropical Isaias storms inland. I'm Carmen Roberts, Fox News. And Isaias made landfall last night in Florida as a Category 2 storm with 110-mile-an-hour winds, claiming at least four lives, two in Florida and two in Alabama. Crews are assessing the damage and trying to make repairs as the storms move north. And it could bring up to 8 inches of rain or more to parts of the south. With more on conditions from Panama City Beach, here's Fox Weather's Katie Byrne.
3: Here on the ground in Panama City Beach, crews are continuing to assess the damage. Also, more crews out with big, heavy machinery trying to clear outfalls to keep any new rain we have continuing to drain. But the storm surge that we got here eclipsed 5.5 feet, the worst Panama City Beach has seen in more than 20 years. The strongest winds from the storm were to the west of us, closer to where Isaias made landfall. One gust ripping the roof off a business in Pensacola. Officials now saying the biggest focus for them is restoring this power. Almost a million people are without power across the south.
2: And those power outages have come down, now about 745,000. President Trump continues his red state blitz to drum up support for Republicans ahead of the midterms. He'll be in Tennessee today. Fox Business's Edward Lawrence has more from Clarksville.
4: Folks inside the White House believe that the president's best way to talk directly to the American people, it will fundamentally make a difference in Republicans and Democrats in key swing elections. Now, last night in Syracuse, the president very sure that the House and Senate will stay in Republican control.
5: These rallies have changed it so much and so great.
4: Now, we will likely hear more about a deal that President Trump worked out with Russia to add diesel fuel to the globe. 300,000 tons will be shipped immediately.
2: But that only covers about a day and a half of what U.S. diesel's needs are. Americans use about 440,000 tons a day. 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
14: It's going to be another beautiful day here across Southern Colorado. Temperatures overall sitting in the upper 70s and 80s for much of us. Mostly sunny conditions, a few clouds and isolated showers over the high country. With your KKTV 11 Alert weather, I'm meteorologist Nick LaVon.
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16: All right, 844-484-3872, 844 for the USA. That's the way to join us today from coast to coast, from sea to shining sea. In case you needed the occasional reminder that the Democrats, especially the leadership of the Democrat Party, are composed of bad people. Well, unfortunately, we keep getting constant reminders of that subject. Have you seen their latest fake scandal of the week? That the president of the United States called for the annihilation of two American cities by Iranian nuclear weapon? This is the claim that the left is actually going with today. And I think some of these lefties woke up this morning believing for a brief moment that that had actually happened. That President Trump had called for nuking American cities. And then later, when they were disabused of that notion by actually listening to the words that came out of his mouth at this rally in Nebraska yesterday, they doubled down anyway because they're bad people. I can't arrive at any other conclusion than that. I just saw Catherine Clark, the minority whip of the House, and she's not alone. Hakeem Jeffries is doing this too. I just happen to be staring at this insane post by Catherine Clark. She just wrote moments ago, "It's sickening to hear the president of the United States dismiss American lives so callously. Every Republican candidate should be called on to denounce this." To denounce this? What is this? What are you even talking about? Well, let me take you through it as we go through today's

0: Yeah, big rally. Nebraska yesterday as the president of the United States continues to storm across the country to help Republicans in the midterms. And while he was there, he was talking about the war in Iran. And he was saying, hey, look, energy prices, they're up a little, but that's a small price to pay for stopping Iran from getting a nuke. Here's the way the Kamala Harris people clipped it yesterday. They have an X account called Headquarters, and they wrote, Trump on Iran, let him take out Los Angeles and San Diego. It's a small price to pay. And then this is the clip they shared.
1: I want to see a tremendous victory. You want to see a tremendous victory because it verifies all the things we did. And again, remember, with the war, it's just artificial. It's a little bit high. It's a small price to pay for keeping the world safe, keeping our country safe. They can take out a city. Let him take out Los Angeles. Let him take out San Diego. This is a very small price to pay. And it's going to be over with very soon. It's essentially almost over with. And they might keep going a little long. You know, they always say they have a big threshold for pain. They need it. Let me tell you, they need it. But it's going to end very soon. And it'll end one way or the other. And your gas and your gasoline and all of the things. And
0: So that's it. That's the whole clip. That's everything they share. Now, you could, if you just listen to the clip that Kamala put together, or the people who work for Kamala, imagine that. If you just listen to that clip, you're like, oh, he's talking about gas prices. He's not saying the small price to pay is losing two American cities. It's not what he's saying. That's the way it's being framed. Boy, this is so typical, isn't it? It's like just a constant, never-ending reminder of how low these people will go. To just lie. You can listen to it. You can listen to it on Kamala's account. They'll lie about it. They'll lie about it. And then they'll produce new segments. This morning, Good Morning America, which is an ABC operation. They put this out. They went further. They rigged this, Jim. They rigged this clip even more than Kamala's team did. Because now listen to their news package and listen to the way they present this. They don't even play the gas prices portion. They just straight up play, it's a small price to pay, let them nuke L.A. That's the way that they cut this down. Listen to this.
2: This morning, President Trump facing growing criticism after suggesting Iran could, quote, take out Los Angeles or San Diego, two American cities run by Democrats.
1: They can take out a city. Let them take out Los Angeles. Let them take out San Diego. This is a very small price to pay. And it's going to be over with very soon.
0: That was the whole clip. That's the whole clip that they played. So they're starting your morning. If you're a Good Morning America consumer for some reason at this point, you're starting with this view that Donald Trump wants to allow two American cities to be nuked off the face of the earth. And he called it a small price to pay. Ladies and gentlemen, you just heard the whole clip. It's a lie. It's a lie. It is 100% fake news. This is why President Trump, can I offer a suggestion? Kick ABC out, too. He already kicked CNN out. He kicked Ms. Now out. He kicked Politico out. Kick ABC out. This is a fake news operation. There is nothing valuable about this as it relates to news, information, knowledge, conveying what's going on in the world. That adds no value whatsoever to that conversation. This is entirely a left-wing political hit job in real time. You are watching as a lie is being developed, and they're even trying to convince you not to believe your own ears. This is amazing stuff. This is ABC, Good Morning America.
1: And it's going to be over with very soon.
2: Those comments sparking fierce backlash from Democratic leaders in California. Governor Gavin Newsom calling President Trump deranged and dangerous. The mayor of San Diego, Todd Gloria, writing, San Diego is not collateral damage. We are not expendable, and we are never a small price to pay.
0: It's crazy.
2: And L.A. Mayor Karen Bass adding, the role of a president is to protect the country, not to actively threaten it and encourage attacks on American lives.
0: And she's not even, what is that, Rachel Scott? Is that who that is, Jim? She's not even attempting to tell you the truth. She's not even attempting to tell you what actually happened during the speech. She's straight up going with the lie about the speech itself, and then she's only telling you how Democrats are reacting to it with outrage. She's intentionally trying to prejudice the audience against President Trump, the Republican Party. This is, sorry, how does ABC get distributed again? How is it that people receive ABS? It is BS. How do they receive ABC's programming? How does that happen? Oh, that's right. Over broadcast networks. These broadcast channels, these local channels, over the air, you get ABC. ABC, you can see where I'm going, is FCC regulated. Is this cool with the FCC? That you have a news broadcast that is intentionally lying to its audience, using the government regulated, that would be the people's airwaves, to convey these lies? Is that okay? Kind of seems like a problem. Interested to see if Brendan Carr's going to move on this, because this package, this entire package, is a stone-cold lie.
2: The president, who was campaigning in Nebraska, defending the war he started in Iran, calling rising fuel prices artificial, but under pressure to ease the pain before the midterms, Trump signing an executive order aimed at bringing down the cost of diesel.
0: By the way, that's the real story. That part that she buried over a minute into this news package is the actual only newsworthy element to any of this. That the president signed an executive order while standing on stage to bring tax relief to America's truckers so that they can get some tax-free diesel into their trucks. The administration believes it's going to save about $100 per fill-up. That's a big deal. That's a huge deal. That's the news! That's... Jim, we got to go in and teach ABC how to report the news. That's the news! You would start with the actual news, not with the fiction, not with the crap that you're making up. Just to give you another sense of how far this has gone. Jim Acosta, remember him? He used to work for CNN until I think he got fired for being too crazy. Here's what he wrote today. Trump and his allies, he's talking about me now. He's talking about you now. Trump and his allies are going to try desperately to clean up his completely insane comments last night about Los Angeles and San Diego being blown up. He writes, don't listen to them. Don't listen. They've been trying to sanitize and normalize this dangerous rhetoric for a decade now. So Jim's committed to the bit. Jim's fully committed to the bit. Jim, no matter what happens, we have to distort every word that comes out of Donald Trump's mouth, misrepresent it to the public, and then use the distortion that we've created to try and stop the advancement of his Make America Great Again agenda. That's what we have to do. And boy, this feels familiar, doesn't it? This feels very familiar. It feels like this is the same news cycle with a variety of different proper nouns put in like Mad Libs each time, doesn't it? That the left will make up something entirely. Trump doesn't even say these things. Or Trump does say something and they don't tell you what he said. Then they'll attack the thing that they made up. Like, how about the Very Fine Poll hoax? Remember that? Oh, Trump said neo-Nazis and white supremacists are fine people. No, he didn't. He explicitly condemned these racial lunatics. He explicitly condemned them, and then you never told anybody about it. You just covered it up and then said he was saying that white supremacists are fine people. Never mind that the SPLC funds white supremacists. Like, here's a flashback for you. Mays Moore has this from Jake Tapper.
3: Some of the people marching alongside Nazis and the Klan in Charlottesville were, quote, very fine people, President Trump said, as he drew a line of moral equivalence between white supremacists and those who protested the white supremacists. This is a president who said there were, quote, very fine people on both sides in a Charlottesville neo-Nazi Klan march. White supremacists. The president seems to struggle when called upon to specifically and unequivocally criticize those groups.
0: Well, it's Jake Tapper just over and over. You can't criticize him. He never criticizes him. He never does that. Then what the hell is this and why didn't you play it?
1: You're changing history. You're changing culture. And you had people, and I'm not talking about the neo-Nazis and the white nationalists.
0: Hello!
1: Because they should be condemned totally. But you had many people in that group other than neo-Nazis and white nationalists, okay? And the press has treated them absolutely unfairly.
0: This should be a radicalizing experience to anyone who hears it. Now, it's not radicalizing if you've been watching it for years and you know how this all works. You're like, well, Vince, this doesn't change my opinion at all. I already have the opinion that the media lie. Good. I'm just telling you, that clip, that sequence of clips that I just played for you, do you know how eye-opening that's been to some people who were voting for Democrats their whole lives and didn't realize the extent to which they were being lied to? It's true. In the 2024 election, not a small portion of the people who came to President Trump's side were waking up to this reality that, holy crap, the media have been lying to me about Trump, about his support, about his agenda, what this is all about. That clip pairing I just played for you, deeply radicalizing, deeply, in a good way, in a very good way, in a pro-America way.
4: And what do we know about that rally now?
0: Oh, and that rally was paid for by the SPLC. Yes. Thank you. Thank you for reminding me. The Southern Poverty Law Center was funding the organization of the rally. And they were funding the white supremacist component. So if anything, President Trump was condemning the Democrats who were a part of that, the white supremacists, the neo-Nazis. And then none of this was even covered in the press. None of it. What else? Oh, that's right. The January 6th rally, where the president is calling the Stop the Steal rally. He says to people, I want you to march patriotically and peacefully to the Capitol. I want your voices to be heard. I want you to exercise your constitutional rights. Then what subsequently happens is the media never covers that the president said that. The so-called January 6th committee, run by Nancy Pelosi, never covers that he said that. They do a primetime television extravaganza. They don't even include this in their, quote, evidence against Donald Trump.
1: Know that everyone here will soon be marching over to the Capitol building to peacefully and patriotically make your voices heard. Today we will see whether Republicans stand strong for integrity of our elections.
0: Peacefully, patriotically, and nary a mention in the media. Because they lie. They are fake news. More ahead on The Vince Show.
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0: Yeah, it's not like the media ever misrepresent reality in order to advance the power of the Democrats. Oh, wait, they do that all the time.
14: I want to be clear in how I characterize this. This is mostly a protest. It is not, generally speaking, unruly, but fires have been started.
15: They're just chanting death to America, but they seem friendly at the same time.
16: This is CNN.
0: Other than the chanting death to America, they seem like a friendly bunch, candidly. How is that real? How is that not like a Saturday Night Live sketch? I mean, it's so unbelievable. That was recent, right, Jim? That they're chanting death to America, but they seem friendly. That was like the last week. And then we had the famous one from 2020. Entire cities being set on fire. They're mostly peaceful. Oh, it's so awful. It really is. It is so disgusting. And then these very same people are like, oh, I can't believe Trump is attacking us. I can't believe Trump is calling us fake news. I can't believe Trump isn't letting us use the office space at the White House. Who does he think he is? I think he's the president of the United States. And I think he's sick of your crap, just like the rest of us. You know? A lot of these allies, they spend so long being drunk on power, drunk on the ability to control the American mind, drunk on the ability to deliver information to you as they saw fit, to mislead you as they saw fit. And then eventually President Trump comes along and in 2016, and with the emergence of social media as such a dominant force for communication, the president seizes it, uses it, succeeds, circumvents the legacy press. And then they discover the only way they can get their viewers back is if they talk about him all the time. And so they become very dependent on his existence. Now, that doesn't mean they tell the truth about him. They often, of course, misrepresent everything about him on purpose. And it leads to weak-minded people like Robert De Niro and Mark Ruffalo, like becoming completely emotionally incontinent and screaming curse words into microphones on stage, you know? Like, you can tell that Mark Ruffalo is probably a very loyal CNN viewer. Like, Robert De Niro definitely wakes up to Good Morning America each morning, you know? You're like, how did he become such a dumb sheep? Oh, it's a steady diet of Good Morning America. That must be part of the answer here. And it's really unfortunate because I'm seeing it today. Jim, I posted about this morning, first thing. As soon as I saw this lie, I was like, this is so obviously a lie. It's 100% fake news. I typed out, it's 100% fake news. I posted it on social media. You should see my comments. They're full of half patriots who are like, you're damn right it is, Vince. The other half is just lefties screeching that I'm a part of some kind of cult because I won't attack Trump or something. It's all so sad, actually. It's deeply sad. These people are suckers, unfortunately. You don't have to stay that way, by the way. Wake up. Start by listening to this show. We'll deliver the truth. More ahead on The Vince Show.
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0: You know, we're keeping an eye on these riots going on in France right now. We'll bring you updates as we get them. But I just to tell you what my instincts are on this, first of all, like, the media are also are already playing the mostly peaceful game here. About this, and there have been 6,000 arrests so far in France because of all of the rioting. 6,000, and the media are calling it mostly peaceful. So let's play a little game here. Ready? Here's the game. Is this left-wing protesting or right-wing protesting? Oh, you already know the answer. It's left-wing. Oh, okay, yeah, that's exactly right. It's left-wing rioting, so the media are making excuses for it. They say it is mostly peaceful. Here's the New York Times. This is 41 minutes ago, their latest update on the subject. Demonstrations swept across France on Tuesday as labor unions rallied in solidarity with high school students. Labor unions and high school students. They're all together now. They've spent 2 weeks blockading the schools to protest understaffing, overcrowded classrooms, and dilapidated buildings. Marches were held in more than 40 cities, drawing roughly 256,000 people, according to the Interior Ministry, or more than twice that many, according to a major union, so somewhere between 250,000 and 500,000 people, according to various estimates. Parents and university students joined the protests, which were mostly peaceful. But a fire was started in, I believe this is Lyon. Forgive me, I'm not big on my French pronunciations. I can say Paris, but not the rest of them. Police officers had to unleash tear gas in another city. The biggest march was held in Paris, where the Interior Ministry said there were 56,000 demonstrators. The demonstrations are a litmus test of the longevity of a protest movement that began late last month in the suburbs of Paris and quickly spread to hundreds of schools across France. Some demonstrators have barricaded school doors, set buildings on fire, and shot fireworks at police officers, comma, though many protests have been peaceful. They're setting buildings on fire, shooting explosives at police officers, comma, though many protests have been peaceful. Roughly 6,000 people have been arrested. The prime minister told lawmakers Tuesday that 215 students, 85 school staff have been injured, blaming violent individuals who mingle with the nonviolent high school students. Boy, doesn't this feel familiar to you? You remember the summer of 2020 had a lot of this, a lot of this. I just played a clip for you from CNN. It's mostly peaceful here, other than the fires burning down all of these buildings behind me. It's mostly peaceful. And then when it became too obvious, when the images on your television and your phone became way too obvious, you're like, holy crap, there's destruction all over the place in 2020. Remember what the left said about that? Well, it was violent people who came in. There were some violent people who were mingling with the peaceful protests. In fact, those violent people are not even really a part of our movement. They would make all sorts of excuses for it. And then you kept thinking to yourself, like, whose parents are letting their kids out in the middle of the night to go hang out with all the violent people who are burning down police precincts? Can you explain any of that to me, please? And so now they're experiencing in France a range of left-wing destruction, violence. And President Trump has just weighed in on this within the last hour. He wrote on Truth Social, What's happening in France is nothing less than out of control mass migration. This is not about schools. This is about Islam wanting to take over a once great country. President DJT. President Donald Trump. All right, so we're keeping an eye on all of this, but, you know, we've got some chaos in France right now. Marine Le Pen is apparently doing very well in the polls. The media describes her as the far-right candidate. People are apparently looking for an alternative to all this crazy left-wing leadership that has led to all of the chaos in the schools and all these government buildings. Marine Le Pen right now leading in that country. So we'll keep an eye on all of it. We'll keep an eye on it. Back here in the United States of America, I told you in the last half hour that the president of the United States, in that big rally he had in Nebraska yesterday, he did announce something pretty epic. He signed an executive order to bring tax relief to America's truckers on diesel fuel. Here's President Trump on stage signing this executive order. Not something that typically happens with the president of the United States, meaning other presidents of the United States. This one, he'll bring his executive orders with him to a rally and sign them on stage. No auto pen needed.
4: Should I sign it? Should I sign it or not? So Pete and Jim, this should absolutely assure your election, I guarantee you. What's really going to assure it, however, is in a little while, that is going to end, and it's going to be an amazing. And you two guys were great. You stuck with us, and we have to. Otherwise, we're not going to have a country anymore. So I appreciate it. And I'm going to sign this. I'm going to do what Joe Biden couldn't do, sign his signature. So, yeah. Something what Joe Biden was incapable. He could not sign. He only used auto pens. Look at that. Isn't that nice?
0: That's the actual news. So what is it? Here's what he's got. The executive order immediately cuts diesel costs in the United States by now authorizing the highway use of tax-free dyed diesel. It's dyed red is the color. Normally, this is diesel fuel that's not for highway use. It would be against the law under normal circumstances. The president is making an exception here, saying, actually, you can tap into the tax-free dyed diesel and deferring the federal diesel excise tax through the end of the year. This action, the White House describes today, is expected to save drivers as much as $100 per fill and will put real money back in the pockets of farmers, ranchers, truckers, loggers, and working families at the exact moment that harvest demands it most. Demands it most. The president is saying yesterday that for many years, farm vehicles, construction equipment, other off-road vehicles have used what is known as red dye diesel, which is exactly the same as normal diesel, but it's sold tax-free for off-road vehicles and big trucks. Tonight, I am going to sign this historic executive order to officially waive the off-road requirement and allow anyone to purchase tax-free red dye diesel for any reason. The vice president adding, this is another example of President Trump working quickly to tackle an urgent issue in this administration we're fighting every day to help hardworking Americans, especially our farmers. So some quick action here by the president to try and bring down the diesel prices. This is something people have been asking for. Try and mitigate the tax damage here. And a lot of applause. The White House releasing 1,000 different statements from various Republicans and officials from various industries, all praising this today, saying this is going to be a meaningful cost savings for the American people this year, which is a big deal. Now, this comes right after the president just got the G7 countries to release 100 million barrels of oil from their reserves, much of it front-loaded by diesel releases, which is also having a very positive effect on oil prices this week. So that's been if there was any news from the president's trip to Nebraska yesterday, that's the item. It's not that he's going to it's not that he's encouraging the nuking of Los Angeles and San Diego. You psychos in the media, you absolute psychos. But no, he's bringing down energy prices. And as usual, he's saying, look, we're going to have this Iran thing wrapped up really soon, too, which I think so many of us are praying for. that he can wrap it up successfully, that he can stop them from having nukes, that he can get energy prices down permanently. But I do want to remind you that the diesel equation is most affected by Russia and Ukraine. It's not the Iran thing. As much as he's talking about the impact on energy that the war in Iran is having, a lot of that we've been able to mitigate by the fact that the United States Navy is the best in the world. A lot of that we've been able to mitigate by the fact that we have them blockaded. We've been able to mitigate it by virtue of the fact that we're not even moving a lot of oil through the strait, not as much, although there is a lot of oil moving through the strait, but not as much as before, because so much of it is leaving via pipeline now. It's being rerouted away from the Strait of Hormuz. That's been incredible, and that will pay dividends into the future as well. But it's Russia and Ukraine, and it's Democrats in America who've put us in a tough situation with diesel. That is really what's going on. If you want the stone cold truth on this subject, Russia and Ukraine have been blowing each other's energy refineries up. A lot of that's diesel refineries. That has huge impact on global prices. And then here in the United States, Democrats have been shuttering refineries or refusing to let them be built in the areas that they control. Places like the West Coast, California, Washington. They're not allowing American energy to flourish. So when we have a national security concern, like Iran having nuclear weapons, when we have national security issues related to Russia and Ukraine being at war with one another, and then we're just left, what, completely dependent on the global diesel economy now? Really? Is that good for our national security? Is that good for the American economy? Is that good for American energy? Is that good for any of your costs of living? No. So when you get Chuck Schumer and Hakeem Jeffries stepping up to microphones and pointing their fingers at Donald Trump for the cost of diesel, the reality is it's their fault. Democrats who've enthusiastically supported blowing up all of the refineries in Europe, in between Russia and Ukraine. They've been enthusiastic about that. And they've been going for years on how you're actually destroying the planet by tapping into its rich and abundant energy. You're a bad person for driving a gas-powered vehicle. That you're somehow, and this is what, you know, James Talafrico has been saying for a long time. He, in Texas, he's running in an energy state. That's his position. That you are destroying our climate by driving an SUV. That we need to get rid of the energy industry in Texas. That's his actual position. He's trying to suppress your knowledge of that right now as he runs in the general election. He's trying to pull the wool over the eyes of some Texas voters and get them to support him so that he can get into office and then exercise that power in that cruel way. But that's really

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1: 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And Americans do care about energy prices. And there's only one political party that's even interested in bringing them down. And that's President Trump and his party. 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
8: How did I lose weight? 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
2: 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Breaking things down so clearly, even liberals will understand. Vince Colonnais.
3: Jim, this is just one of those days, man. One of those days. It's not shocking at all. It's definitely appalling. But it is a reminder of the crisis, the mental crisis that is going on in the American left and the impact it's having on the rest of us. This whole thing where the left is mindlessly repeating to all of their followers that Donald Trump wants to nuke Los Angeles and San Diego, it's disgusting what's happening right now. And I'm seeing it all over the internet. The Democrat X account just shared the following. Trump's new message on his Iran war. Let them take out Los Angeles. Let them take out San Diego. Disgusting and dangerous. End the war and hold him accountable. That's what the Democrats write. I saw the founder of an operation called Anduril. Pretty impressive operation. This guy's name is Palmer Luckey. You ever see him before? He wears the Aloha shirts, and he's got the mullet. He's got a very unique look. In fact, I think the Pentagon has him and Elon Musk working together on a new operation as of this past week. But anyway, Palmer Luckey, he's also the guy who invented the Oculus VR goggles that Facebook would later on buy. He responded to the Democrats here, and he goes, why are you lying? You know full well, Trump said immediately before this line, that higher gas prices are a small price to pay to keep our country safe from Iran nuking our cities. This is really, really bad, he writes. There are unfortunately a lot of people who will believe you. Palmer's right. Palmer's right about that. There are a lot of people because either they're just being misled and they're believing the Democrats, you know, because they haven't really scrutinized them enough, or they like being lied to. It's like a kind of comfort food. Just give me the worst faith interpretation of everything Trump says. I hate him that much. Whatever you say, I'll believe it as long as it's bad. And there are people at scale who believe this. You know, I hate to mention it, but it's real. We've talked about it quite a bit. You know that assassination culture that has led to multiple attempts on President Trump's life, including at one point when he was wounded in Butler, Pennsylvania? That assassination culture is real. Do you know what animates it? The kind of political venom that's spewed on a constant basis by the Democrats. This is what Teddy Roosevelt referred to as his political enemies inflaming weak and vicious minds. When you inflame a weak and a vicious mind using lies to motivate them, there's no telling what they're going to do. There's no telling how that kind of weakness and viciousness will transpire. And so, look, all of these people, I don't agree with them at all politically. They do have a moral obligation. If they believe in God above at all, they have a moral obligation to tell the truth, and they are not doing this. They are not doing this. So if you would, when you pray for your country, as I do every day, when you pray for your country, pray for these people too. Pray that they can come to their senses. Pray that they will stop lying to people. Pray that they will stop inflaming weak and vicious minds. We're watching this happen in real time. Of course, you and I are done with this crap. We call it out immediately, but we have to keep waking people up. It is so important to do. We have a country to save. And we'll keep chugging along on that effort as the Vince Show continues.
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1: How did I lose weight? And I did. Lean, right here. I did. I love this stuff. Listen, Brickhouse Nutrition been with me for a long time. So chatting with Miles, I'm up at like 235. True story, I never minded being 235, but you know what minded? My knees that were falling apart and my back. I'm like, I don't know what, before I started really lifting, probably about 190. So 235 was a lot. I said, I got to lose some LBs, Miles. He said, Dan, we're going to sick our team of docs and researchers on it, and we're going to get you a really good product because I don't want to take a lot of these needles and stuff. 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
3: Richard Randall, there's a lot of talk about the death penalty and executions. In fact, we'll be talking about exactly that on Monday, 8 until Vince. Should we have executions? Should they be public executions?
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4: Isaias leaves its calling card. I'm Daria Albinger. Fox News, at least four deaths are now blamed on what was once Hurricane Isaias. The first Atlantic hurricane of the year made landfall as a Category 2 storm along the Florida Panhandle. It's now a post-tropical cyclone, but it is still battering the southeast. Fox Weather's Brandi Campbell in Pensacola Beach, Florida, with more on the damage.
5: Overnight in Pensacola Beach, we had a 102-mile-per-hour wind gust recorded here in Pensacola. And so now we're seeing some of the aftermath, the damage of those strong winds. So there are a lot of trees that are down. We still have a massive issue with power outages, not just here, but generally across the southeast. Over 750,000 customers still out of power. Pensacola stated that they did have to respond to a house that was on fire. Of course, there were some accidents they had to respond to. And then there's a lot of structural damage.
4: State leaders across the Gulf are also warning consumers to look out for price gouging in the wake of the storm. Hurricane Simon has rapidly strengthened into a powerful Category 4 storm with maximum winds of 150 miles per hour. It's barreling toward Mexico's southwestern coast, where it's expected to make landfall early tomorrow. Forecasters are warning Simon will bring life-threatening flooding, devastating mudslides, and up to 30 inches of rain. Evacuations are underway, and businesses in the popular resort city of Puerto Vallarta are boarding up windows in preparation. A 10-year veteran of the Philadelphia Police Department is dead, and another one is hospitalized after an overnight shooting in West Philadelphia. 41-year-old officer Shane Sieber responding to a call when he and his partner were shot multiple times. The partner is in critical but stable conditions, and a suspect is in custody. 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
1: How did I lose weight? And I did. Lean, right here. I did. I love this stuff. Listen, Brickhouse Nutrition been with me for a long time. 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True story, I never minded being 235, but you know what minded? 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
0: It's going to be another beautiful day here across Southern Colorado. Temperatures overall sitting in the upper 70s and 80s for much of us. Mostly sunny conditions, a few clouds and isolated showers over the high country. With your KKTV 11 Alert weather, I'm meteorologist Nick Lalonde.
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7: 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Hello and welcome to the State of Energy. I'm Rand DeWitt, along with a man that puts ED into election dysfunction. Oh, Tom Clark, Executive Director of Rocky Mountain Propane Association and the Colorado and New Mexico Propane Gas Associations. And you are in New Mexico for the Balloon Festival.
8: Yes. Yeah.
7: How'd that go?
8: It was amazing. Yeah, we had a booth over at the Albuquerque International Balloon Fiesta.
7: Did you get up in a balloon or?
8: I did not. No, but this thing is insane. This is a 10-day event. So we broke it up. I did the first 5 days, and then Steve, my right hand man, our trainer, he came down and did the other 5 days. But this thing,
7: Steve's a cool dude.
8: Steve is a cool dude. And there's just hundreds of thousands of people trying to get into this park. It looks like on Google Earth, it looks like a football field. It's this massive balloon field. And there's hundreds of balloons that are trying to get set up so they can do their launch. So to try to get into the parking lot before 4 a.m., you have to get on the road at like 2. And the hotel was only a mile away. It took me on the first day, on Saturday, it took me an hour and a half to get from the hotel to the parking.
7: Wow.
8: And they do a great job. They had a whole bunch of police. I think they had every single police in Albuquerque was there trying to guide traffic. And it was just total chaos on day one because I think half the people didn't even know where they were supposed to go. But we finally got to our parking spot. Or we finally got to the parking area and they said, sorry, this lot's now full. You have to go find a different lot. So I was like, oh my gosh, if this is going to be the rest of the week, I'm out. But
7: there were millions of people. Wasn't there like over a million?
8: There's something really close to a million people. It is insane. But once everything, all the dust settled, we got, finally got situated. It was great. There's so many people, so many balloons, lots of food, lots of just everything. It's like a
9: good vibes. Of good Hollywood vibes all the way around.
8: Yeah, it was great. Music, live. There's like three different bands playing. There's all the alcohol you could possibly want. And these balloonists, they're crazy. Like they get up early and they start drinking. They go fly their balloons.
9: So I'm a balloonist.
8: you're a balloon. You're a balloonist. You don't even know it.
9: Yeah, I saw some of the pictures online, and it looked beautiful. It really looked beautiful. So yeah, hats off to New Mexico. Cheers, New Mexico. Well done.
8: And they consume a ton of propane. 150,000 gallons will be used during the week for Balloon Fiesta.
9: Thank God it's abundant and affordable.
8: Mm-hmm.
9: And it was also, and this is kind of around National Propane Day, October 7th.
8: Yeah.
9: So
8: yeah.
9: We need to go with National Propane Month. Can we do that?
8: Might as well.
9: We can. So cheers to National Propane Day. Cheers to New Mexico. And cheers to Tom, who was up at 2 o'clock in the morning to drive a mile in an hour and a half.
8: 1 mile. And then this thing went on from 4 a.m. to 9 p.m.
9: So why do you even leave?
8: So you do that back to back. You do that for a couple days in a row. It'll test your patience for sure.
9: Well, that's very cool. All right. Well, let's get into this. You can go to thestateofenergy.com, find out where to get propane near you, check out our past shows, and find out about rebates and incentives. And you're going to want to stay tuned because there's a ton of money going out on propane rebates and incentives that we're going to dive into. Also on Instagram, at the State of Energy, where you can see the most interesting fuel in the world. Did you like that post?
8: That was pretty clever. Pretty clever. And
9: excellent.
8: I think you're putting your AI skills at work for sure.
9: Yes. Stay fueled, my friends. Now, the big story of the moment that we're talking about right now is red dye diesel. Because President Trump has signed an executive order temporarily opening red dye diesel to highway use, aiming to ease fuel costs for truckers. So what is red dye diesel? It's essentially regular diesel with a red coloring added to identify fuel sold without any highway taxes. It's normally used in farm tractors, construction machinery, and off-road equipment. Now, the White House estimates truckers could save more than $100 per fill-up. Cha-ching, that's pretty good. And the order postpones federal tax payments through the year's end without any interest or penalties. State requirements still vary. So California is going to screw this up. The administration is also directing officials to protect farmers' access to the fuel as more highway users become eligible to purchase it. So let's dive in. What are your thoughts?
8: What a mess. this is going to be. Have you ever been to a truck stop that sells red dye?
9: It's kind of like, is it like red dirt in Kauai, like everywhere?
8: No, it's going to be in strategically placed in mostly farm country. So you just don't pull up to the truck stop on the interstate and they've got red dyed diesel because it's the diesel that doesn't have the tax on it. So the places that do have this are going to be in rural communities that are servicing farm equipment that you don't need to pay the road tax because you're not using this on the road. So anybody that's using this on the farm is probably using the red dye. So the reason why they dye it is so they can do random stops on the DOT and they'll check and see if you've cheated the system and put untaxed diesel in your truck. So I can imagine that the line to get this tax-free diesel now is probably
9: going to be rather
8: it's
9: long.
8: It's probably worse. Yeah, it's probably worse than the In-N-Out burger when they come to town. it's going to be a half a mile long, and there's not going to be any red dye diesel for the farmers that don't need to pay the tax on it anyway. So we got to do something better than this. I don't like it. I think it's a mess. And if you're banking on this to save you from the $80 or $100 in taxes from filling up, I think you got to go somewhere else. And I think we have the solution that doesn't require red dye.
9: I have a feeling. Hold on, it's coming to my brain. I'm guessing propane. What a great idea!
8: It's so simple. It's so simple. Every day, every week, there's some new drama with diesel prices. What are we at right now? Over $6.
9: Nationally, 620. You know, what would you guys have it at? What's there?
8: 630 here in Utah.
9: 808 in California.
8: 808.
9: This is, really, come on. What are we doing?
8: Those trucks, if you imagine this, some of those semis that are hauling big, heavy loads, they're getting 4 miles to the gallon. So every time that truck goes 1 mile, it's like the debt clock, you know, it's just like,
9: it's like $2 a mile in California.
8: $2 to drive 1 mile.
9: That's insane.
8: Put that, like, think about that for a second. That's a lot of money. So everything is costing, everything gets delivered. The price is just skyrocketing because of what it takes to get that delivered to your house with $2 a mile. So the solution that we have for everybody today is to use propane for your fleet, because propane is not spiking up like this.
9: No, I mean, we used to keep saying that propane autogas is about half the price of diesel. It's about maybe a third or a quarter of the price of diesel, at least in California.
8: Oh yeah, it's gonna be, you're gonna save yourself a ton of money. And then you don't have to worry about trying to track all this all the time. Can you imagine if you're a school district right now and you switched to propane years ago when it wasn't this cool? Right now it's cool to switch to propane. But those school districts that got 10, 15 school buses and they're buying this propane in a semi load at a time, they're saving so much money. And I don't think that they're getting enough credit for it. They're saving their school districts a ton of money, and it's trickling down to the residents, because who pays for the school?
9: Oh, the residents, your property tax.
8: Right. Yeah. So every time you see a school bus that runs on propane, you should be thankful, because it really does save your property tax from these increases. Because every time we turn around, every year, it's that time of year right now. You know, you just got your renewals of what your property tax is going to be for next year. And I guarantee most of them are up. And a lot of that has to do with the education system. They add a little bit for education every year.
9: Yeah, I mean, I can only imagine what you're dealing with. I mean, your place is at least 40, 50 million, your house. I mean, anybody seen Tom Clark's house?
8: That's funny. That's real funny.
9: It's a 17 bedroom, freaking, there's a football field inside.
8: I wish. I have a standard size house in Utah. I think my property tax is around $5,000 a year, but it keeps going up every year. And education is a thing. So I wish that my local school district is listening to this, the Weber County School District. Let's save everybody in my county some money by switching the school buses to propane, so we don't have to pay the $6 diesel, and we can save everybody money. Not just the school district, but everybody. What do you think about that?
9: You know, and it's a perfect idea. There's no reason not to do this. And it also brings us to an opportunity to discuss replacing older diesel vehicles and helping to get paid for it.
8: There's a ton of, so there's some brand new, do I sound angry about this? I don't want to be.
9: You do. I mean, I'll okay, Dira.
8: I just, it's so simple.
9: You have every right to be mad about
8: it. It's so simple. Okay, so there's some new money that just came out this month.
9: Right.
8: So in October, we've got the Diesel Emissions Reduction Act, right? DERA.
9: DERA, yes.
8: So this is a government funding. There's approximately $180 million available to switch out a diesel engine or a diesel bus, or any class 5 or up to a class 8 diesel vehicle.
9: Great for fleets.
8: Great for fleets. Private fleets, tribal agencies. There's all sorts of people that'll qualify for this. But you can get up to $150,000 to switch your diesel truck to run on propane. $150,000. It's a lot of money.
9: No, why wouldn't you?
8: I'll bet you the $180 million doesn't get used.
9: You don't think so?
8: They put this money out there knowing that, well, they hope that people will take advantage of it. But that's hard. It's hard. So here's the deal. You have to replace an older vehicle. So if you have a 2009 or older, then that qualifies. So they want you to actually remove a vehicle from the road, a diesel powered vehicle. So if you have an older 2009 or older diesel truck, and this could be a delivery vehicle, it could be a pickup, it could be all sorts of, it'd have to be like that 14,000 pounds or larger pickup, but any large diesel engine that's older, don't get rid of it. Keep it so that you can turn it in and use this DERA money to fund your new truck.
9: Yeah, I mean, you got to get on it, though. I mean, as crazy as this sounds, applications are due by January 22nd, 2027. Just a hard year to kind of even put through your head. And that's coming up faster than people think. Mm-hmm. Go to grants.gov. And the goal is to accelerate cleaner technology adoption and reduce pollution from older diesel equipment. And it'll lower your fuel costs.
8: There's a few hoops you have to jump through. You need your VIN number. You need your engine, how old the engine year, your mileage, your fuel use, some history of the ownership. You're going to need to take some photos of it. You got to set up an account with that SAM.gov, which is some type of government access to the grant system, just to prove you're a business. But we do have some help. We can help you. We have some people that are professionals in helping write these grants. So if you're a fleet owner and you have some diesel trucks and you would like to save money and get away from this chaos of the $6 diesel, and you're thinking about switching to propane, reach out to us if you've got a fleet, and we will help you get the grants written and just take advantage of this opportunity to convert those or just to remove those diesel trucks and get some propane ones in your fleet. Save you money, and it's going to save your fleet and your business a ton of money. Save your customers money.
9: Yeah, I mean, we're talking tens of thousands of dollars. Yeah, you might have to spend an hour looking at your VINs, getting your engine years and mileage and fuel use and ownership history and all of that. Like Tom said, we've got some resources that are going to make it super easy for you. So how do you want people to reach out? You want them to go to the website? Or
8: yeah, you can go to the State of Energy. They got all of our contact information on there. You can go to our website, which is rmpropane.org. You can go to that website. You can find us, send us an email, tell us you heard about us on the radio, you heard about it on the podcast, and tell us a little bit about your fleet, how many vehicles you got, and what you're interested in doing. And we'll help guide you through this, because the $180 million, unfortunately, they also include some electric vehicles in there. And we know that electric trucks are way more expensive than propane trucks, so they might suck down some of that money. But they're going to hold a certain amount of this money just for propane or just for alternative fuels, not electric. So we're hoping we find some good candidates that'll take advantage of this, and we'll get some more propane powered trucks on the road.
9: Yeah, and for guidance, I mean, it takes about a 15-minute call that needs to be done by November 20th. I believe I saw that.
8: Yeah.
9: All right.
8: So yeah. If you got a month or so, maybe I would say try to wrap this up before the end of the year. So if you do have some older trucks, don't get rid of them yet. Let's talk about this and let's get you something that runs on propane.
9: And in just a second, more information about more cash for you. But I want to remind everyone, this is the State of Energy. That is Tom Clark, Executive Director of Rocky Mountain Propane Association and the Colorado and New Mexico Propane Gas Associations. I'm Randy Witt. We're online at thestateofenergy.com. 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And now PERC. PERC's got $7,500 auto gas research incentives. And they're not asking for a lot to give you $7,500.
8: This is easy.
9: The Propane Education Research Council is offering qualified private commercial fleets $7,500 per eligible propane autogas vehicle for up to 5 vehicles. Fleets can also receive up to $10,000 for new refueling site preparation. And exchange, all you have to do is operate the vehicles and report fuel use, maintenance costs, and performance information quarterly for 1 year. That's four times basic information over a year and $7,500.
8: So if you don't want the $150,000 that you're eligible for to replace.
9: Yeah, if you don't want that.
8: You don't want that.
9: That makes you feel uncomfortable.
8: No, for real, though. Because
9: if you're somebody that, like, yes, I'll donate to the presidential reelection fund when I vote. Go ahead.
8: This is because the 180 million, you have to actually remove a diesel from service. So if you don't have a diesel to remove from service, this 7,500 will pretty much pay for the conversion of a gas powered engine. So if you have a truck like my F-250 and you're thinking about, you know, these high prices of gasoline, you want to switch it to propane. This is simple. You fill out the application. 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You get your vehicle converted. The conversion's going to be probably right in that $7,500, maybe $8,500. 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And you can do up to five vehicles. 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We'll switch them all to propane for you, give you $7,500 each vehicle, and we'll also help pay for your on-site refueling. 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
9: With much more affordable propane.
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9: Yeah.
8: And not to worry about what's happening in elections or in Iran.
9: So yeah, in total, for those five vehicles and the fueling money, I mean, that's up to $47,500 for five vehicles and one qualifying site. 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
8: Yeah. And
9: you know what that stands for?
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9: Propane Auto Gas Research Program.
8: Oh, there you go.
9: PARP.
8: Propane Auto Gas Research Program.
9: That's all, folks.
8: Jeez. Now, this one's not a government. This one's not a government thing.
9: So no, this is worry. From PERC. This is from PERC. Yeah.
8: You don't have to feel like, you know, Big Brother's watching over you. If you don't want the 150 grand, we've got a little bit of money.
9: Yeah, you can get up to $47,500 just for going to propane.com/PERP.
8: So I'm going to build this up to our next little discussion real quick. We're going to end this, I think, on this one.
9: Okay.
8: So this California low carbon fuel standard.
9: Yeah.
8: This thing is basically a tax on diesel and gasoline that's been around for years, but they're running out of the credits. And so now they're becoming a deficit because it's harder and harder to find these credits for this low carbon fuel standard. So that's going to put people, instead of buying a cleaner vehicle or buying an electric vehicle, because that's what they wanted you to do. They wanted you to go out and buy an electric truck, mm-hmm. but nobody's doing it as fast as they wanted them to do. So now they have to bid on these credits. So ultimately what's going to happen in California coming up real soon is your diesel prices are going to go up even more, probably close to 85 cents a gallon more, right? This is coming.
9: It's already over $8.
8: So you're going to add 85 cents a gallon because of these low carbon fuel standards they're running out of credits. So now that people just have to bid on them, and it's going to be a bidding war to try to comply with these California low carbon fuel standard rules. So these guys in California, they're a perfect candidate for trying to switch over to a cleaner fuel. They should take advantage of some of this DERA money, take advantage of some of this PERC money. We don't want to really spread that to California, though. Let's keep this here in the Rocky Mountain side.
9: Yeah, because that sounds fun for everybody in California. It's really awesome. All right, well, I do want to talk about the Drive Clean Summit and Expo featuring the propane-powered F-250 and the Juice Box.
8: The Juice Box.
9: This is happening October 22nd at Empower Field at Mile High, home of the Denver Broncos. You gonna make the sound of a Bronco? Can you make a sound of a Bronco?
8: Yeah. What is a Bronco? What is a Bronco sound?
9: You don't know?
8: I'm trying to think.
9: And so people know the Juice Box is not what Tom sips on while watching Stranger Thing and his Spider-Man PJs.
8: I don't even know. I've never even watched Stranger Things.
9: No, but you have Spider-Man PJs and sip on the Juice Box. So I'm assuming you're going to be there in Denver.
8: I will be there, yeah.
9: It's October 22nd.
8: I'll have the Juice Box. The Juice Box is a propane-powered generator that will charge EVs. It'll charge anything you want it to charge. It's basically a mobile power station on wheels. And so it's being pulled by the propane-powered truck. We're going to take it and show it off with all the, unfortunately, these drive clean summits or meetings or events is very, what should we say? How should we say this politically correct? They're very electrify everything.
9: Ah, gotcha.
8: But there's a few things that they always miss is where does the electricity come from?
9: Yes. How much coal was burned to try to get your car over here?
8: It should be called the Drive Coal Summit, but it's not. It's called the Drive Clean Summit.
9: You're going to hear about that one.
8: We're going to be there. 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So if you're coming to Denver that week, stop by and see us. 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
1: It's going to be another beautiful day here across Southern Colorado. Temperatures overall sitting in the upper 70s and 80s for much of us. Mostly sunny conditions, a few clouds and isolated showers over the high country. With your KKTV 11 Alert weather, I'm meteorologist Nick LeBond.
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9: I'm going to time myself to see how long it takes me to load the dishwasher instead of being mad at John. And she went and she said it took her 13 seconds. And she said 13 seconds to put his dishes in the dishwasher. And she said, now, instead of using those things as an annoyance, I look at them and I say, I have 13 seconds to do something for him. And not only that, I'm going to use those 13 seconds to pray for his day. So she uses that as a trigger to pray. And I love that. It changes the whole climate from being an annoyance to being a time when marriage can flourish.
8: That's Jody Berndt describing the powerful impact that pausing for prayer can have on your marriage. This is Focus on the Family with Jim Daly, and I'm John Fuller.
10: John, it's said that praying in your marriage is one of the most important things you can do. And yeah, I've tried it both ways. You know, Gene and I, we got busy and, you know, we'd go through long stretches where we weren't praying together. And I think that is kind of disastrous. And then when you do pray together consistently, it's amazing how that just, I don't know, rub some of the edges off in terms of those hot buttons that you can push, right? And so today we want to talk about that. One of the great statistics in Jody's book says that married couples who pray daily have less than a 1% divorce rate. Hmm. So how about that for a silver bullet when it comes to keeping your marriage together and moving forward in a healthy way? Let me add to, a young woman said to me the other day, whenever I hear in Christian communication someone talking about marriage, they talk about how hard it is to work at your marriage. Let me kind of debunk that a little bit. The reason we talk about that is because you want to have a marriage that's really good, right? So it takes a little work. You know, if you want to be in shape, you got to go to the gym, that kind of thing. So it's not a burden. These are things that we want to equip you with so that your marriage could be the best it can be. Mm-hmm. So if you're hearing, oh, it's hard work to be married, it's awesome to be married. And it does require some work, but it's a good thing.
8: Yeah, it really is a wonderful gift. And we're going to be talking with Jody today. She's been here a number of times, and she's a public speaker, a Bible teacher, and author of the best-selling Praying the Scripture series. And one of the books in that series is called Praying the Scriptures for Your Marriage. We'll have more details about Jody and this great resource at our website.
10: Welcome back, Jody. So good to see you.
9: Thank you so much, Jim. It is a delight to be here.
10: Good, good. I need it now. I need to confess. I'm sitting here thinking about it. Jean was the one who said, we need to pray more together. So she gets the credit on that. I want people going, oh, Jim is so wonderful.
9: Jim is wonderful, but we really love Jean.
10: No, Jean's awesome. Jean is the anchor. But it's true. So often, you probably see that too. You know, women, they want to feel that connection that way. And I would think typically, but maybe I'm just trying to get myself out of, you know, spiritual jail here.
9: Yeah, yeah.
10: But typically, I would think the wife is the one suggesting, why don't we pray more together?
9: Yeah, that's certainly what we heard before.
10: Whew,
9: I wrote
10: thank
9: this.
10: You. Yeah,
9: yeah. You're not alone,
10: okay,
9: Jim.
10: Good.
9: You're
10: I'm
9: not
10: normal.
9: Alone. No, before I did this book, I threw out the question on social media, you know, and in my email group, what would you like God to do for your marriage? And it just was interesting to hear people's responses. And you can imagine the different things people wanted: better communication, help handling money, handling conflict, dealing with parents and in-laws, that kind of thing. But one of the things that came up again and again, and it won't surprise you, is that people wanted that deeper intimacy, spiritual intimacy, not just with God, but with their spouse. And I think that's great. I really do. I encourage people, think about what you would like in a spouse. Or if you're already married, you know, speak to those things you are seeing that are positive in your marriage, in your spouse, and breathe life into those things by affirming them. But I think we make a mistake when we think we can find the one, because you get married and immediately you change. You know, I say that college Jody that Robbie fell in love with was way more fun, I think, than newlywed Jody, who was trying to juggle a job and a house, you know, and a new marriage. And then along comes mother Jody, and mom Jody, you know, is less fun because she's starting to worry. And so, I mean, I would say, and they say, what do they say? I've been married to 37 women or 37 men, and they've all been the same person, but they change all the time. So I think sometimes Stanley Hauerwas is a, I don't know, an expert of some kind. I don't know exactly his degree, but he writes that the challenge in marriage is learning to care for the stranger to whom you find yourself married, because you do wake up sometimes and say, wow, you know, you've changed, I've changed, we're all changing. So I think that's really important.
10: You know, let me ask you this. You're mentioning the multifaceted part of life. You start as a dating your husband, and then you marry, then eventually kids come, and you're a different person in all those settings, obviously. When you got married, what was your prayer life like? And then where did it go? So many times as authors and speakers and communicators, people think, oh, they just had it down. They got it. And it's really not true. Yeah. And it's so important to debunk that. I mean, you're writing out of experience what didn't work probably, what was causing you maybe some pain or frustration. So just describe that journey from what it was as that first Jody to the 37th Jody.
9: Well, you know, and it is continuing to evolve, and God is continuing to teach and train, and he's so filled with grace, which I so appreciate. But, you know, I think certainly for Robbie and me in our shared prayer life, that's been a little bit of a mountain to climb, because as husbands and wives, as men and women, we approach prayer differently. I like to use a prayer journal. I'm fond of praying out loud. He's very good at praying in his head. He doesn't need to write everything down to remember it. And so for us to have that shared connection, we've had to be kind of intentional and just say, you know what, let's take my hand and let's just pray about whatever it is that's concerning us. And it might be, like, for anybody listening who thinks, oh, wow, Jody and Robbie have this deep and intimate, wonderful, long-term prayer life, we might pray for 3 or 5 minutes about something. And, you know, I have these things on my website that are 31-day prayer calendars that just have one verse, because I'm so all about making prayer doable. And I think sometimes when you just take one verse, like 1 Thessalonians 3:12 says, may your love increase and overflow for each other. You know, if you're feeling a little tension in your marriage, maybe you just spit that one out. God, help our love increase and overflow for each other. And you've prayed. You know, so I think it can be simple like that.
10: In that way, expectations can be different at any phase of your marriage, newlywed, midterm, late-term marriage, right? So how do you express those expectations in a way that is helpful, not harmful?
9: You know, expectations are big things. And for any newlywed or engaged couples who are listening, and us oldie weds too, but I just think that you need to leave room for the fact that you're coming with different backgrounds. You know, Robbie and I got married and I had a dad who helped out a lot in the kitchen. He would go purchase the groceries.
10: He was,
9: and you know, most girls can say my daddy, you know, a lot of girls can. And then the poor husband comes in and he doesn't do everything exactly like daddy did, or he does it differently. And so that definitely created some tension for us. And I'm sure he's thinking the same thing. Hey, you're not getting up early before breakfast, before I get out of bed, and have the hot breakfast ready like my mom did. You know, we come in with these different expectations. And I remember talking to the Lord early on saying, can't you fix Robbie? You know, can't you make him more like my dad? And it was really sweet because God said, Jody, you know what? If you'll just quit nagging and if you will trust me, I can shape him into a husband that is above and beyond anything you could create or dream up, even if I gave you a blank check. And I said, okay, I'm gonna trust you. And I wish I could say I stopped nagging forever. I didn't. But what God did in that moment as an answer to that prayer, the very next day, and he doesn't always answer prayers this quickly, but the very next day, we'd been married 9 months, maybe a year. He walked into the kitchen. He said, is there anything I can do to help with dinner? And I burst into tears, and poor Robbie's probably thinking, wait a minute, I thought you're crying when I'm not helping, and now I'm helping and you're crying.
8: Can't win.
9: But God has just been wonderful in terms of shaping both of us to be the person the other person needs, and it's not at all like what we expected. I would say it's better.
10: Let's on the practical side, you do mention two different ways you can pray the scriptures over your marriage. I want to make sure we capture that to give people a taste of the book and what you're expressing.
9: Because not everybody knows what praying the scriptures is. I mean, you and I have talked about it before, but all it is really is using the Bible not as something you just read, but as something you pray. Going through, and when you read, you know, Psalm 46:10, be still and know that I am God, you can take that and turn it into a prayer prompt. Your mind is racing, your heart is racing, you're worked up about anything, and you can just say, Lord, gosh, help me be still. Quiet my heart, you know, trade my panic for peace. Let me know you are God. So that's what I'm talking about when I say pray the scriptures. And really, it's one is topically, like if you pick up the book and you go, we need help with some friends. We don't have any good friends. I want to flip to that chapter and find out how we can find those life-giving friends in our lives, how we can become those kind of friends. Let me read the stories there. Look at some of the discussion questions at the end of the chapter and pray the prayers. Or you don't have to even go that way. You don't even need the book. You can just pick up your Bible and pray through scripture. And it's not at all topically. It's just, you know, as you're seeing, like I was reading the other day in Mark 6, I think it is, and Jesus tells the disciples to get into the boat and go to the other side. And they, when he walks out to them later that night, they're straining at the oars. The winds is against them. And what I read in that was, okay, they're obeying Jesus. They're doing what he tells them. He says, go to the other side. But it's hard, that obedience. They're finding a storm. And I read that, and so I pray, Lord, when I'm obeying you and I come up and I feel like the wind's against me, help me trust. Help me continue to obey. Help me keep pulling at the oars.
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10: Jody, you mentioned personality a minute ago and how that plays into praying for one another, but also just about everything in your marriage, because I think subconsciously, and experts, marriage experts talk about this, we're typically drawn to somebody who's opposite, not in everything, but in many things, extroverts and introverts, those kinds of things. And it's just, I think it's a wonderful affirmation that the Lord says, you know, your completer, your helpmate, that we just seek people out, seek a person out to marry who complements the things that we don't possess. And then it starts to irritate us, which is so funny. Yep. But I think you had a really good story about Canada and personality differences.
9: Oh, my gosh. I'm getting

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1: You know, my children will say, Mom, it's so embarrassing being you. And it kind of is. But I think that thanks to Robbie, I've learned how to sometimes hold back.
2: No, that's really good.
1: It's been good.
2: Jody, I'd like to get some examples from you on how to bridge that gap.
1: Yeah.
2: It may be personality differences, what have you. How does prayer help you accomplish that?
1: Wow. Okay. So when you do have these different expectations, different personalities, that can you can rub against each other a little bit, you know, like sandpaper. And I love Charles Spurgeon said, conflicts bring experience. And experience brings that growth in grace, which cannot be attained by any other means. Mm. I read that quote and I thought, you know, it's true that conflict does bring experience. It can teach us about one another. And over time, you know, I wouldn't say for Robbie and me, it was an instantaneous growing in grace, but we really have seen that growth in grace. And you asked about prayer's role in that. And, you know, study after study has been done to show the benefits of prayer, even things that might not be trotted out in a church or a Bible study. Secular research has shown that prayer gives you a higher sense of satisfaction in marriage, a greater sense of emotional well-being. There was an article, I think, in the Wall Street Journal saying, even if you're upset or annoyed with your spouse, you know, they were late again, they left the toilet seat up, they did, you know, whatever. It says, when you pray together, or even pray for your spouse, not with your spouse, that gives you a chance to calm down. It reinforces the idea that you're on the same team. And I love that idea of remembering that you're on the same team. Before one of our daughters got married, I think it was Virginia, we had all the families together and we said, all right, you know, between us here, we probably have 150 years of marriage wisdom or maybe 100. Get everybody that to weigh in with what they think. And one of the best pieces of advice came from my son-in-law, Jeff. He said, you know, you want to remember when you're in a conflict, it's not about trying to win. You don't want to be the one that's right and have your spouse be the loser because you're a team and that would be a loss for your team. So how can you work through your conflicts to get to that point of grace so that it's a win?
2: Yeah, I was going to touch on this one because it's kind of close to home. I have a friend.
1: I have asking for a friend.
2: Yeah,
1: I love
2: asking
1: for a friend.
2: That I know
1: questions.
2: Really well.
1: Yeah, uh-huh.
2: And this is the one where you share you learned how to pray for your husband when he left dishes in the sink. That one, I'm familiar with something like that.
3: We must have had a guest that talked
1: asking,
3: about that.
1: Asking for a friend.
2: Maybe it's the laundry again.
1: Yeah,
2: but
1: this was so good.
2: Yeah.
1: This was actually true confession. This was my mom who is remarried, and my father had died when he was 60 of a brain tumor, and mom got remarried, and in her new marriage, she noticed that her husband was leaving the dishes in the sink, and it was kind of annoying her. But then she thought back to something that she had seen in or had learned in their premarital counseling. And I love that on a second marriage, when you're 69 years old, that you're going to go to marriage counseling. They did that. You know, we're never too old for that. I love it. But she said one of the things that they learned, or they'd seen a man talking about how his wife always left the cupboards open in the kitchen. And he went into the kitchen. It would bug him day after day. But then he said, you know, I wonder how long it takes me to close the cupboards. And he realized it took him no time at all. So instead of letting that be such an irritation that could build up, he just closed the cupboards. And so she said, you know, I'm going to time myself to see how long it takes me to load the dishwasher instead of being mad at John. And she went and she said, it took her 13 seconds. And she said, 13 seconds to put his dishes in the dishwasher. And she said, now, instead of using those things as an annoyance, I look at them and I say, I have 13 seconds to do something for him. And not only that, I'm going to use those 13 seconds to pray for his day. Mm-hmm. So she uses that as a trigger to pray. And I love that. It changes the whole climate from being an annoyance to being a time when marriage can flourish.
2: She sounds very proficient at loading the dishwasher. 13
1: well,
2: seconds.
1: Maybe,
2: that's like
1: maybe
2: Olympic
1: he'd leave
2: speed.
1: That many. Yeah, she might be fast. I don't think she's as anal about doing it as
2: I am. She wasn't throwing them in the dishwasher.
1: She might have if you met
3: John
1: my mom.
3: Crash, bang.
2: No. You discovered that you needed to be more emotionally aware one day when taking a test with Robbie.
1: You pulled all of the dirt out, didn't you?
2: You know, this is what we love about authors that bare their soul.
3: Yeah, you wrote it.
2: Yeah, you wrote it.
1: Oh,
2: but,
1: yeah.
2: But it, was it like an assessment?
1: This is the worst part. We were teaching a marriage class. Robbie
2: this is
1: and I
2: even

0: Rabbi.
1: Yeah, Robbie and I used to do that. And as part of teaching it, you know, we thought as the instructor, we ought to do all the exercises that are in the material. And one of them was this thing where you rate your spouse on 20 different topics and you give them a 0 to 4 or 5, whether they do it poorly or well. And then you exchange your answers. And we got to the part where we're going over what each other said. And I said, Robbie, you gave me a 0. And the question was, in how well does my spouse meet my emotional needs? And I was like, a 0? And he said, yeah, you don't meet my emotional needs. I said, Robbie, I didn't know you had emotional needs. I was like, you are the steadiest person I've ever met. And he is. That is, you know, one of my favorite attributes of Robbie. It's hard to ruffle him. He doesn't go high and low and all over the place like I do. So he's so steady. But I didn't know that he had emotional needs. But that was one of those things that I learned. You know, that was, and I think that's in the chapter on protecting your marriage, the things that we have to do, because, you know, it's a lot easier to prevent a crisis in a marriage than it is to recover from one. It's easier to build a strong marriage than it is to repair a broken one. And I think if we take those little steps to be able to assess, you know, oh, I didn't know you had emotional needs. What can I do to support you to understand what those are? How can I live in such a way that honors that? That can help protect your marriage and to build a stronger marriage from
2: the get-go.
1: That's
2: really good. I give both of you credit because that, you know, a lot of us guys behind the scenes say, Robbie, what are you thinking? You got to score that a 7, not a 5. But the honesty to do that and then, then your response to be able to ask the right questions to say, okay, what's going on here?
1: Well, I didn't want a 0. No wife wants to score a 0. Yeah.
2: Now, did you have a frying pan in your hand when you were...
1: I love the old, you know, whenever I talk to my wife, I hold her hands and we're like, yes, that's so that she can't hit you, right?
2: But that's good. I think that's a good dynamic discussion about something. Because you made an assumption he still needs that kind of affirmation.
1: You know, and I think it doesn't matter how long you've been married, going back and asking some of those questions, because we change, don't we? Even those love languages, something that might have been your love language when you were newlywed. I really want physical touch and quality time together. Maybe, you know, 20 years down the road, you want some acts of service. It's good to keep revisiting those tools.
2: We're down to the end now, but I do want to ask one more question. Then we'll come back next time and ask more questions about how prayer can strengthen your marriage and how to do it effectively together. This last question, how does prayer help bond you closer to your husband, and how does it protect your marriage? And I think in the context for me, you know, we're always dealing with issues within marriage, but the whole concept of how God has constructed us, body, soul, and spirit. And so when you talk about physical intimacy, that's important.
1: Right.
2: But spiritual and emotional intimacy, I'm learning from Gene, to be honest, is really important.
1: Yeah.
2: And sometimes that can be such a valley for a lot of spouses, for a lot of women particularly, because they don't feel like they're getting that closeness. But prayer can help.
1: Prayer can help. Prayer really does open the door to that intimacy. And I think it helps, as we talked earlier, you know, because there are going to be times when we can't love each other well. And by inviting God into that conversation, that just allows him to go to work on both of our hearts to join us together. But, you know, Jim, I tell you, I heard over and over again, what if my spouse doesn't want to pray with me? You know, what if I'm married to a non-believer? What if I'm married to somebody for whom that feels awkward, unfamiliar? And I would say, and that's what the book is all about, is, you know, do what works. Do what works. And when we used to teach the marriage courses, one of the things we told people was if your spouse isn't comfortable praying together, maybe start with the question, what can I do to support you? How can I let you know you are loved? And that, too, can open that door to intimacy. It can lead to an environment where maybe prayer does become something that feels more doable, more familiar. But honestly, Malachi 3:16, it's one of my favorite verses. It says, those who honored the Lord, those who feared the Lord, talked with each other, and the Lord listened and heard. And I think that in the context of marriage and in other human relationships, as we are coming together, as we're talking to one another, how can I support you? How can I let you know you're loved? God's listening in on those conversations. And I think that he might even receive those as prayers. So we might not be intentionally saying, okay, bow your head, we're going to pray. But as we're talking about ways we can grow in love, we can grow in support, we can reflect this covenant of love that God loved us first, and we're only loving because He loved us. I think He can receive that as a prayer, and I think God can work in our marriages.
2: Well, I believe that 100%, and it was so great talking with Jody today. Prayer is such a wonderful way to keep your marriage healthy, and it can do so many things for you as a couple. It lessens friction and increases intimacy, and it allows the Lord to work powerfully in your hearts as husband and wife. So you need to get a copy of Jody's book, Praying the Scriptures for Your Marriage. This is an excellent resource every couple should have. We can send this book to you when you make a monthly pledge of any amount to the ministry.
0: Yeah, and another resource we have, Jim, is a set of prayer cards that Jody has developed and provided for us. They're meant to really help make prayer easier, and they're going to enable you to create a daily discipline of prayer in your marriage.
2: And that's exactly why Focus on the Family is here, to help your marriage and your family to thrive in Christ. 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
1: Turned deadly. I'm Carmen Roberts, Fox News. The storm struck communities across the northern Gulf Coast last night, leaving at least four people dead in its wake, two in Florida, two in Alabama. Fox's Max Gordon is in Fort Walton Beach with more.
2: It's cleanup day here in Fort Walton Beach. There are piles of tree limbs and debris all along the roadways. All around us, you can hear the hum of chainsaws, of tractors as people are cleaning up. And in the air, you can smell pine trees that have snapped. You can kind of get that fresh tree scent. Now, a lot of fallen trees all over the place. And I'm standing next to a big one. Looks like this magnolia tree went down in the storm. We had between 4 to 7 inches of rain from Hurricane Isaias in some areas. The soil just got so waterlogged, and then we had those strong winds, and you got situations just like this. And unfortunately, the death toll from Isaias continues to climb. Now confirmed at two people in Alabama, two people here in Florida.
1: And emergency officials report several fatalities were caused by falling trees, and another one was caused by carbon monoxide poisoning in an enclosed area. Several hundred thousand customers are still without power, about 600,000 at this hour. Tragedy in West Philadelphia, where a veteran police officer is shot and killed. His partner is fighting to recover after a deadly overnight ambush. And the Philadelphia mayor has this to say.
3: We can no longer act as if the laws we have on the books are enough to protect the Commonwealth, our city, the men and women who protect and serve us, and our citizens in particular.
1: Cheryl Parker. And police say a gunman ambushed the officers. 10-year veteran Shane Sieber, the father of two, was killed. 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
4: 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And I did. 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
11: It's going to be another beautiful day here across Southern Colorado. Temperatures overall sitting in the upper 70s and 80s for much of us. Mostly sunny conditions, a few clouds and isolated showers over the high country. With your KKTV 11 Alert weather, I'm meteorologist Nick LaVon.
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13: All right, 844-484-3872. 844 for the USA. That's the way to join us today from coast to coast, from sea to shining sea. Boy, we have a big show for you today. Although I want to start with a tease about tomorrow. Tomorrow morning on the Vince podcast, I am going to finally have a chat with a man I've been looking to have an interview one-on-one with for a while. You ready for this? You want a hint? You want a hint as to what it's about? I'll give you an audio hint. Who could it be? Who could that be knocking at the door with the gavel? That's right. Senator Mike Lee is joining me on the program. We're going to have Senator Mike Lee on the show. Yes, we're talking about the Save America Act. Yes, we're talking about the blue slip. Yes, we're going to talk about saving the justice system. He joins me live on the podcast. We've got that video for you tomorrow. And then, of course, right here on the radio show, you'll hear from Senator Lee as well tomorrow. So big conversation ahead with Senator Mike Lee. Thank goodness. I've been trying to get this guy to stop by for a while. He's a busy man, but here he comes. Here he comes. Senator Mike Lee is going to join us, so we'll have a chat with him. But let me talk first about the midterms, you know, with the broken election system we have right now, the one that isn't fully secured, the one where not everybody has to show photo ID, where American citizens are not the only ones, apparently, who are registering to vote. The currently vulnerable election system. You know, there is a massive operation going on right now by the left, by the American news media, to demoralize you and to prevent you from casting a ballot. You know, we often talk about election rigging in the form of fraudulent ballots, non-citizens participating in elections, illegal aliens interfering, the ballots being cast in lieu of, you know, on behalf of dead people, all sorts of garbage, people being paid in the homeless people being paid in L.A., to interfere in the elections. All of that is real. All of that is really going on. But there is one element of election rigging that doesn't get enough discussion, mostly outside of this show, and I'm going to emphasize it once again. It is controlling the American mind. Controlling your mind is a form of election rigging. We talk about it with Google. We talk about it with the big tech companies. You know, if they can suppress your ability to find out real information, they can control your knowledge about the world and deprive you of the tools you need to make wise decisions when you cast your ballot. They'll deprive you of a real story, like, say, Hunter Biden's laptop exposing the crimes of his family and the way in which they were selling access to power. That story was outright suppressed by the legacy media, the big social media companies. That is an act of mind control. That is an act of election rigging. It really explains what they're doing. It's election rigging. And right now, there's a demoralization campaign going on to try and prevent Republican voters from participating in this year's midterms, to arrest the progress you have made in terms of restoring our country's greatness. You know, all these really positive economic indicators you and I have been talking about? Poverty rates at the record lows, childhood poverty rates, record lows, household incomes, record highs. Employment of American citizens has never been higher in America's history than it is today. That's true. More people entering the workforce who had left entirely. That's happening. We've got all sorts of really positive data. The border's secure. Illegal aliens are being deported en masse. Over 3 million. The federal government is shrinking in size, which means your tax burden is shrinking in size. 300,000 former federal workers now out in the private sector instead. There are forces who are trying to stop you from continuing down that path to success. And this morning, you know, I cracked open the New York Times. I always read all of the various legacy outlets, and I saw the New York Times this morning. They're leading with a piece that is meant to tell you that Republican voters are abandoning Trump. That's the piece. They say, headline, he's not making sense. How Trump has alienated voters for the GOP. And the piece starts by declaring that if Democrats make big gains this year in the midterms, it may not only be because their most loyal voters come out in force, or because their candidates have converted Republican voters to their cause. Which, by the way, is not happening. There's no data to support that. There's no Republican to Democrat voting constituent of any measure anywhere in the country. There's no Republican voter, no Trump voter is like, I'm voting for Democrats this cycle. That's not happening. Not at scale. There may be some onesies and twosies, but there's no trend in that direction. You see, what's really going on, if the New York Times gets its way, is they're trying to keep Republicans home. In the second paragraph, they write, instead, the Democrats' dream blue wave could come from Republicans who sour on President Trump and stay home. It already has a name, the New York Times claims. The red undertow. The red undertow. You know, you see, like a red wave or a blue wave. Instead, this would be a red undertow. Republicans dragging their own voters down, preventing them from arriving at the polls. And then the New York Times, rather than support this with data, they then go on to try and convey a series of anecdotes. They quote random people saying that people are disillusioned. Then maybe I'll sit this one out. It's not really a piece of journalism. It's an influence operation. It's a psyop is what they're up to. But it does get at a real point, which is that the future is very much in our hands. The outcome of the midterms is very much in our hands. Now, will there be problems in the election? Undoubtedly, there's always problems in each successive election. In fact, the 2024 election had hundreds of non-citizens voting in it, at least based on what the Justice Department has already proven. And no doubt that number is much bigger, much bigger. But in 2024, what happened? We won. Why did we win? We made it too big to rig. And can we do that this year? Is that possible to do again?
14: Yes.
13: Yes. The answer is yes. The answer is 100% yes. And now let me give you a whole bunch of notes of optimism on this subject. When I was on Dan Bongino's fine show yesterday, I joined Dan yesterday morning to chat with him. We were talking about the election, and I was bringing up the advantage that Republicans have in voter registration. Now, this is not a topic that you're going to hear about all over the place, but it is a very real phenomenon. Republicans have had, in the last few years, thanks to President Trump especially, an extraordinary advantage when it comes to registering new voters and bringing them to the Republican Party. Now, it wasn't always this way. In the early aughts, of course, there was Democrat voter registration drives dressed up as nonpartisan efforts. But really, the basic assumption in American politics was if you were eligible to vote but not yet registered, you were very likely a Democrat voter. Democrats assumed that young people, non-white people, they call them people of color. They still use some variation of the word colored people to describe human beings. I don't know why they do that. But, well, yes, you do, actually. You know why they do that. But this is the left. The left has made all these assumptions about various constituencies in America, all of which in the end proved to be wrong. Because nowadays, those young people, those non-white voters, it turns out in many cases are actually Republicans. They get registered to vote, and they're registering as Republicans. So if you go back to, again, the early aughts, and you think about the vote initiatives, you had Rock the Vote. You remember Rock the Vote, the MTV initiative? That was all about trying to get Democrats registered so the Democrats could have long-term power. Rock the Vote! Remember Vote or Die? Jim, here's a fun fact. Who is responsible for Vote or Die? Do you remember that off the top of your head? This is just a fun little trivia question. Vote
14: MTV?
13: Or Die. Who? Close. Who? He was a. I'll give you more.
14: Will Ferrell.
13: No, no, not Will Ferrell. No, we're getting closer though. He may have been associated with it. It was. I'll just give you the answer. You ready? P. Diddy. Vote or Die was P. Diddy or whatever he was called back then. Puff Daddy, Puffy, P. Diddy, whatever. The freak, P. Diddy. Who now all of these lefties are pretending like, I didn't know him. I wasn't at the weirdo parties that he was running. That guy was the big Democrat voter registration guy. Vote or Die. That was his operation. They don't do any of that anymore. They don't do any of that anymore. Why don't they do it? And it's not just because P. Diddy's in jail. The reason is because when people register, they register as Republicans. President Trump did that. Go back to 2024. 2024, April of 2024, the Washington Post runs a headline. Democrats spar over registration as worries over young and minority voters grow. Worries? What worries? A confidential memo circulated among top Democrat donors has sparked a furious debate in Democrat circles about whether to narrow the focus of voter registration efforts to avoid signing up likely Republicans. One of the Democrat experts writing in the memo, quote, indeed, if we were to blindly register non-voters and get them on the rolls, we would be distinctly aiding Trump's quest for a personal dictatorship, the Democrat wrote. Lunacy. It was obtained by the Washington Post. It cited recent polling that showed Trump has strength among unregistered voters. That's what the Washington Post said. That's not a real category, unregistered voters. That's a weird expression. But among Americans who are not yet registered to vote would be a better way to say that. He also warned, the Democrat operative did, that efforts to gain Democrat votes among younger and non-black people of color were often expensive. They cost more than $1,200 per net vote in 2020, by one estimate, because the groups now include so many non-Democrats. Among voters of color, he wrote, quote, only African-American registration is clearly a prime opportunity. End quote. Adding that netting Democrat voters among black people cost approximately $575 a vote in 2020. So another piece of this, in addition to the problem for the Democrats that too many people are registering as Republicans, is it was too expensive to sort through them to find the ones who would actually vote for Democrats. You see the problem? It was draining the resources that the Democrat Party doesn't even have. The Republican Party is a massive war chest right now. Democrats are broke. They can't afford to register people. August of last year, the New York Times ran a similar piece. The Democrat Party faces a voter registration crisis, they wrote. They said the Democrat Party is hemorrhaging voters long before they even go to the polls. Of the 30 states that track voter registration by political party, Democrats have lost ground to Republicans in every single one. Between the 2020 and 2024 elections, often by a lot, that four-year swing towards the Republicans adds up to 4.5 million voters, a deep political hole that could take years for Democrats to climb out from. In fact, for the first time since 2018, more new voters nationwide have chosen to be Republicans rather than Democrats in the year 2024. All told, Democrats lost about 2.1 million registered voters in 30 states over those 4 years. Republicans gained 2.4 million. And by the way, these trends have continued. It's not just through the 2024 election, not just into 2025. It happened this year as well. I've got the details on that in just a moment. I want to take you through some of the voter registration data. Now, registering to vote is not actually casting a ballot. We have to get through that as well. But this should be cause for a lot of optimism. We've got the troops. Now we have to go to battle. More ahead on The Vince Show.
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13: All right, so 2024, Republicans dominating Democrats in voter registration, so much so the Democrats give it up entirely. They're like, we're not registering new voters. 2025, Republicans dominate yet again Democrats in voter registrations. And then just days ago, I saw the Miami Herald had a piece about what's going on in Florida, in the free state of Florida. Great story. Backlash to Trump is the headline. Hasn't bolstered Florida Democrats' voter registrations. That's a weird way to say that Republicans are still running circles around Democrats on voter registrations. Isn't that funny? Of course, the Miami Herald goes with backlash to Trump hasn't helped Democrats. Well, the real story is Republican voter registrations are crushing. Republicans right now have an 8 percentage point lead over Democrats statewide. Republicans have won the voter registration fight against Democrats for the past 2 years in all 67 counties in the entire state of Florida. Just imagine if the Miami Herald wrote like a real headline on that subject instead of crapping on Trump in it. Well, people hating Trump hasn't stopped Republicans from dominating. What a wild story. And in the Florida story, we've got some really fascinating details. A reporter called Mark Caputo pulled this data. He's over at Axios these days. He's been in Florida for a while. Yeah, he's at Axios. And he said this new survey by Mason Dixon shows that the Democrats, David Jolly and Angie Nixon, those are the people running in the gubernatorial and Senate races, they're getting their rear ends handed to them right now by Byron Donalds and Ashley Moody in Florida. You know what Florida has, Jim? Florida has enthusiastic Republican voters. People who, they love being Republican. Very proud of it. They got the Trump flags out. Love Ron DeSantis as their governor. I'm not shocked at all. In other words, Florida's got energy right now. And Byron Donalds and Ashley Moody are crushing their opponents as we speak. Now, again, don't you believe any poll reflexively, even a good one. Don't you believe it reflexively. You go and you vote. But I'm looking at this data. The Hispanic vote in Florida is Republican. Ashley Moody is winning in that race with 47% of the vote, has a plurality of the Hispanic support. And meanwhile, Nixon only has 40%. In the gubernatorial race, Byron Donalds has 48% of the Hispanic vote. David Jolly has 43%. He's by 5 points. This blows up all the conventional wisdom the left has been mouthing for years. Oh, Hispanics, they support Democrats. They would never support a Republican. Hispanics want open borders. They don't want deportations. Just lie after lie after lie. The Republicans are dominating. I'm telling you, there is a lot of good news to be found. You don't have to look hard for it. But the legacy media is attempting to demoralize you, to make you ignore this stuff, and to get you to stay home. Do not fall for it. We've got the troops. It's time to go to battle. More ahead on The Vince Show.
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3: And good afternoon, as Air Force travels to the Midwest today to help a Mountain West newcomer on a hot and steamy Saturday night in the land of Lincoln as the Falcons welcome Northern Illinois to the Mountain West. Jim Arthur and the multiple Heartland Award winner Jesse Kurtz on a hot, windy, steamy late afternoon here in DeKalb, Illinois. It's Air Force and Northern Illinois. Falcons come in with a record of 3-1. 1-1 in the Mountain West. And meanwhile, checking in with Northern Illinois, it's been a rough start, 0-4, but this is their conference opener. Jesse Kurtz, I wrote a blog earlier this week, and I titled it Life After Liam. And I think a lot of people that follow Air Force are thinking the same. What do you think we might see, or what could we see, with Evan Metters at quarterback this afternoon?
5: Well, one, you don't lose your leader, and by and large, he is and has been the offensive leader for this team, whether it be production, whether it be the guy in the huddle that everyone's looking to in the locker room. You don't lose a leader like that and think initially you're better off. Now, can you cut into that? 100% you can. So, obviously, life without Liam could be a little rocky to start, but I think there are plenty of guys behind him, and the one guy being Evan Metters that has shown through the first four games that he is equipped to go ahead and take the reins and run with this. I will say this. This comes down to coaching, because guys that are ready, that shine when their opportunity comes, that's coaching. That's coaches getting a guy ready for what's to come, getting prepared for what he's going to see, what he might feel, and then have him execute in the moment. Yes, there's raw talent, but if Evan Metters comes in here and runs with this show seamlessly, that comes down to coaching. I truly believe that the offensive coaches will have him ready to go, and maybe into the second, third quarter, you'll say, we got this thing. It is seamless.
3: Liam Zarka went out late third against Navy, got hurt over on the far sidelines. They looked at him for a play or two and then said he could go back in, and I'm sure he wanted to go back in. We talked with him in the locker room. He looked fine. He sounded fine, but woke up Sunday and something wasn't right. And then Monday morning, the determination was that he has a lower leg injury and is lost for the season. And do you think that took any luster or shine off of the win against Navy?
5: Yeah, because, again, it's your guy. That locker room loves Liam Zarka. I'll tell you a story real quick. It's a quick story. Early in fall camp, it was a Saturday practice, and a young freshman got close to Liam Zarka. Didn't hit him. Okay, Liam Zarka rolled out to the right, passed the ball, got somewhat close to him, and Blake Fletcher ran over, got in the kid's face, and stayed the beep away from nine. That's a defensive guy saying, do not hit our quarterback. He means that much. So, yeah, I think it does take a little bit of steam off of that. And it does make sense why the offense stalled in the second half. Now, Navy had a pretty good adjustment going, and they did a good job. But that kind of adds up why maybe Liam Zarka was not the Liam Zarka that we had seen for the previous three and a half games. So the only way that you kind of shine that puppy up as it relates to taking the shine off of that win is next man up, and Evan Metters will be that guy.
6: We'll talk a lot about Evan throughout the course of our broadcast. Northern Illinois comes in with a record of 0-4, and this is their conference opener. So this is a very big game, a very special event, and it's their first ever Mountain West Conference matchup. Rob Hartley is their interim head coach. They lost their head coach, Thomas Hammack, who went to the Seattle Seahawks in early February, soon after the Super Bowl. Hartley was the defensive coordinator last year. In those four games, they lost to Iowa 40-0. They fell to Illinois State 28-24. Arizona got by Northern Illinois 42-17. And it was Georgia State over Northern Illinois 35-14. But if you go inside the numbers a little bit, Northern Illinois had 10-0 lead on Arizona. They were tied with Georgia State at 14 apiece. So they have shown moments stringing together those four quarters. That seems like it's been a challenge.
5: They've had their moments, for sure, and they've played a very tough schedule. I mean, you look at, like, who they've played. Iowa's a very good team based on what they have done since. Illinois State is one of, if not the top team in the FCS. They're very good. You saw what Arizona just did to West Virginia today. That team should be ranked in the top 25. And then, you know, Georgia State runs away from them in the second half. It's been a can we put together a complete four quarters on a Saturday? And the answer has been not yet for the Northern Illinois Huskies. They've done little flashes. Was, hey, that team's pretty good. They got things going. But then there are multiple pockets along the way that have cost them, and games have gotten away from them.
6: Some of the bullet points, they've only scored 55 points in four games. And what does that translate to? Only six offensive touchdown. So they have struggled offensively. Their defense, they're last in FBS in allowing points per game coming into this contest. They are giving up 36 points a game. So as Jesse mentioned, there's a lot of gaps in there between the moments where they have played well. And we'll talk more about that. Talk more about Air Force. Weather-wise, you can hear the wind. The lights are on. It is high clouds, not bad, fair weather clouds, little muggy and a little warm. And you know what? Which way you're kicking, I think, and perhaps throwing may factor into this game if the wind stays as it is. Right now it's blowing from south to north. Air Force and Northern Illinois. We'll take a timeout on the Air Force Sports Network from Learfield, presented by USAA.
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6: We're back here at Brigham Field at Husky Stadium for Air Force and Northern Illinois. Northern Illinois, as we mentioned, 0-4 today. It's their 119th homecoming, and they celebrate here with their first ever Mountain West Conference matchup. Air Force beat Navy last week. You couldn't say enough about the Air Force Falcon defense. They were just terrific, holding Navy to 11 first downs, 1 of 11 on third down. They forced 7 Navy punts. A little bit of a different challenge today because they'll face a quarterback, Teron Dickens, better known as Tiger Dickens. He's a junior out of Miami who is a very, very, very good passer. Last year, he completed 74% of his passes. He was the Southern Conference Offensive Player of the Year, 38 touchdowns and only 2 interceptions. He's dropped off a little bit, but he's still completing 70% of his passes this year. Dickens looks like he's a pocket guy, but nonetheless, I think the Falcons are going to be challenged, especially with the short passing game that Northern Illinois likes.
5: He is a pocket guy, and in watching him, and I've heard this analogy used, he's almost like a Russell Wilson light. He's not real big, 5'11", 180 pounds, but he's willing to stand in the pocket, commit to getting it downfield, and throws a really good deep ball. He also can get out and run the ball a little bit, but that's not really his game and not what he would like to do, and frankly that's not what the coaches would like him to do, but he can get out and run it a little bit. But in his history, he's been a very, very good leader and a great passer. To your point, he's the Walter Payton Award runner-up at Western Carolina. He's one of the top passers in the country right now as far as completing passes at 70%. I'll tell you a story. They had 2 guys on roster through spring ball. What I heard off the record, they weren't real thrilled with what they had. They thought that they needed to be better. Well, late, Tiger Dickens becomes available, transfers from the FCS, and was interested in NIU because he also had heard that they might need a starting quarterback. The marriage comes to fruition into the summer, and they've got themselves a starting quarterback. There was a time that NIU is going to go into a season with a major, major coin flip of who's going to lead our offense. Well, they found their guy, and they've had some flashes, but they still like to be a whole lot better.
6: Dickens' go-to target, De'Ari Rogers, number 1. He leads the conference in receptions. He's got 31 for 252 yards and 2 touchdowns. You said something in the car over about the talent of De'Ari Rogers and what you think of him and what a lot of people think of
5: him. Yeah, I think he's an NFL guy and a guy who's had a lot of success in his career here at NIU and in college, ranking 8th in the FBS right now, first, as you said, in the Mountain West, 7.75 catches per game. He's had 29 catches in the last 3 games, holds 2 of the highest reception games in the Mountain West already. He had 11 catches against Illinois State, 10 against Arizona. They're going to target him, and they're going to try to create matchups that are favorable to him. So they'll look at who might we pick on as it relates to the Air Force secondary, who is our guy, send him in motion, and try to find that matchup where they can get the ball to De'Ari Rogers once, twice, 3 times a Husky, maybe all the way up to 10, 11, 12 times here today.
6: Let's talk about that for a moment, and it's interesting because Air Force is banged up injury-wise, and we can tell you they will be without cornerback Ehiman Oyemenden today. They will also be without cornerback Jordan Ellie Stewart. Now, Corey Johnson, who's been really good this year, will be at one of the corners. We anticipate Mikhail Sykin will be at another corner. There's a lot of young guys behind the two, and Northern Illinois had 2 weeks to prepare, and I'm sure they're up to speed on where Air Force is as far as the cornerback position goes.
5: I do know the name Corey Johnson has come up multiple times here in Husky country, and it's that kid can play. We got to stay away from him. So I would imagine that they'll send De'Ari Rogers in motion trying to make sure that they get him away from 2, so it will be up to a Mikhail Sykin to lock him down. A young guy like Mikey Inouye, Thomas Young, Jerome Drain. These are all young guys that are still cutting their teeth at the college level that are getting thrown into the fire. And we saw that the last couple of years where young guys were thrown into the fire. And it got a little rocky there for a little bit, right? So the safeties, who do have a ton of really good playing experience here lately and are big-time playmakers, Max Mostel, Cade Patterson, You're going to need to roll those guys over in coverage. And what does that do? It minimizes how many times you can actually blitz because you are rolling coverage over there. So then that puts all kinds of pressure on those front three or four to get pressure without having to bring blitzes. So complementary football is the only thing that's going to help out those young secondary players get up to speed and be effective here today.
6: If you're Steve Russ, do you say to Corey Johnson, you go wherever he goes? I want you man-to-man all over the field, regardless of where he lines up.
5: He's your best cover guy.
6: Yep.
5: That's their best receiver. And in my opinion, he's the only guy that really can beat you here today. Now, there's 11 guys on the field, but if there's one guy, you say, if we take one guy out of the equation, what's our best chance to win? Is taking D'Ari Rogers out of the equation. And the only way you're going to do that, put your best cover guy, Corey Johnson, on him.
6: They've got a good running back, Telly Johnson. And it's interesting, they're only rushing for about 79 yards a game. And when you see Telly Johnson run, you'd think they should be running for twice as much. 5'11", 214 pounds. Troy Calhoun says gang tackling of Johnson is paramount because he doesn't go down on the first hit.
5: Yeah, he's a big guy, 215. And when you look at him, you kind of say, is he really only 215? Because he does run in a very powerful way. Sixth in the Mountain West in rushing yards right now, 63 yards per game. Last year, he was one of only 10 players in the country to rush for 780 yards on fewer than 125 carries. That tells you that he doesn't go down on first contact. Yeah. He gets another 2-3 yards after contact or more, and the Falcons will have to be aware that it's not just D'Ari Rogers. He's number one focus. But you got to be able to, when you get one guy to the ball, on Telly Johnson, that you're able to bring him down.
6: Air Force football brought to you by Colorado's Rib and Chop House, proud home of the Troy Calhoun Show. We're back there Wednesday night at 6:30 at Dublin and Powers, Colorado's Rib and Chop House. We'll take a timeout on the Air Force Sports Network from Learfield, presented by USAA.
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3: Live on the campus of the NIU Huskies. Today, Air Force goes gunning for their second conference win of the season against the newcomer in the Mountain West, the NIU Huskies. Let's take you around the Mountain West. Had one game played last night. Wyoming traveled to San Jose State. They needed extra time to decide the one between the Cowboys and the Spartans. Eric Sandvik drilled a field goal in the first overtime to snap an 8-game losing streak for the Cowboys as they beat the Spartans 16-13. Got a little crazy, and you kind of maybe scratch your head just a little bit playing armchair quarterback and watching this game, and might second guess a decision by Ken Niumatalolo. The Spartans had the ball first in overtime. San Jose State turned the ball over on downs after four plays because on fourth and one, Ken Niumatalolo opted to go for it on the 16-yard line rather than kick the field goal. Luke Weaver's pass falls incomplete. So you basically just hand over a gift to Wyoming, who took the ball, ran a few plays, and then kicked the field goal. Eric Sandvik was good from 28 yards out. Cowboys win 16-13. Wyoming next hosts NIU, who we'll see here tonight. They'll have them in Laramie next week. San Jose State is off. They're next in action at UTEP on October 17th. Rest of the games still to come later tonight. Nevada is at UTEP, 5 o'clock Mountain Time on FS1. Nevada's back in action after that double overtime loss to Air Force a couple of weeks ago. Today's game in El Paso will be the fifth all-time meeting between Nevada and UTEP, first though since 2019. UTEP is 1-3 all-time against Nevada. Nevada linebacker E.J. Smith, boy, he was good when we saw him a couple of weeks ago in Reno. He leads the country in tackles with 55. He leads in solo tackles with 80 and tackles per game with 13.8. He posted double-digit tackles in three of four games this season. Most recently, 21 tackles against Air Force, a figure which ranks fourth in Nevada single-game history. On the other side, UTEP's 1-4. Overall, 0-1 in Mountain West play, and like Nevada, looking to snap a 3-game losing streak. Interesting twist in all this, Nevada head coach Jeff Choate spent 4 months as the UTEP defensive coordinator back in 2013, where he was with them through spring ball, January to April, and then bounced. The Miners have lost to Oklahoma, Michigan, Oregon State, and New Mexico by a combined score, okay, do the math, 197-31. And

0: average score. Yeah, what was right? An average score of 49-8 per game. Not good for the Miners down in El Paso. They'll look to get things right today as they host Nevada, 5 o'clock Mountain Time on FS1. Game of the year, of the century in the Mountain West so far. North Dakota State at UNLV. This will be a big one at Allegiant Stadium, 5 o'clock Mountain Time on CW. This is a key battle between two teams that are unbeaten in Mountain West play. First ever meeting between the two programs. I'm told there are north of 10,000 Bison fans that have descended upon Las Vegas for this game. Could be upwards of 11,000 or 12,000. So they're going to travel in droves here the rest of the year. And who doesn't love a road trip to Las Vegas? North Dakota State is receiving votes in the AP Top 25 poll for the fourth straight week and 30th all-time since 2011. That's how good they've been here in recent years. They were getting top 25 votes as an FCS team. After finishing the last year plus 18 in the turnover margin, North Dakota State is third in the FBS with a plus 8 turnover margin through just 5 games. North Dakota State is also tied with New Mexico State and Notre Dame for second in the FBS with 3 defensive touchdowns. That's second only behind Alabama. The Rebels are 6-2 at home under Dan Mullen, and their quarterback is starting to kind of catch his stride with the Rebels. Jackson Arnold is the Mountain West Offensive Player of the Week. He had 5 touchdowns accounted for last week, 3 passing, 2 rushing, and a win over Cal. The Auburn transfer now leads the league, I should say, with 13 total touchdowns responsible for, ranked second in both pass efficiency and passing touchdowns. Major college football playoff implications tonight in Las Vegas. Final game tonight in the Mountain West, Arizona State will host Hawaii, 8:30 p.m. Mountain Time. Hawaii and Arizona State meeting for the 8th time all time, but first time since 2006. This is the first time since 1958, though, the two teams will play in Tempe. Hawaii has lost its last 18 games against Power 4 opponents away from home. Their last win coming in 2009, a win over Washington State at Lumen Field in Seattle when Washington State was a part of the real Pac-12, if you will. The Warriors have not won a true road game against a power conference school since 1994. That's when they beat Cal in Berkeley 21-7. Interesting note about the Rainbow Warriors, Hawaii quarterback Micah Alejado became the 11th Rainbow Warrior quarterback to reach 5,000 career passing yards, moving him into 10th all-time at UH in career passing, 5,052 yards. He is the 4th fastest U of H quarterback to reach 5,000 career passing yards in terms of game plays in just 20, and the 5th fastest in terms of attempts, 705 attempts. Hawaii, Arizona State, 8:30 p.m. Mountain Time tonight. Time for a timeout here on the pregame show. When we come back, we'll head to the Brass Tap Sports Desk where Daniel Wilson will get us an update on what's going on around the nation in college football this weekend. That's next after this on the Air Force Sports Network from Learfield, presented by USAA.
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7: Counting down to kickoff between Air Force and Northern Illinois in DeKalb on the USAA pregame show, this is Daniel Wilson at the Brass Tap Sports Desk with a Starlink scoreboard update. With Jesse covering the Mountain West in the previous segment, we'll start with the service academies. And over in Annapolis, three quarters are in the books, and it's a six-point lead for Tulsa over Navy, 26-20. Meanwhile, in West Point, New York, Dawson Jones's 25-yard field goal at the end of regulation gave Army a walk-off win over Tulane, 20-17. Before we head to the top 25, let's pause 10 seconds for station identification on the Air Force Sports Network from Learfield, presented by USAA.
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7: Top 25 scoreboard, we begin with the Cotton Bowl in the Red River Rivalry between top-ranked Texas and Oklahoma. And it is all Longhorns in this one, but only by a 10-point margin, 17-7 over the Sooners, with 11:08 to go in the third quarter. The Legends Trophy is on the line in South Bend, Indiana, and this is all Notre Dame. The third-ranked Fighting Irish leads Stanford 44-6 with under 3 minutes to go in the third quarter. Meanwhile, in the Khaki Bowl in Music City, ninth-ranked Ole Miss facing little difficulty against Vanderbilt. Rebels lead 42-10 with 7.5 to go in the third quarter. Over to the Big Ten now, between number 21 UCLA and 13th-ranked Oregon, Bruins lead by a 4-point margin, 10-6 in Eugene. That one with under 7 minutes to go in the third quarter. Over to Manhattan, Kansas and the Big 12 Conference, number 22 Houston leads on the road at Kansas State 28-9. Halftime at the Horseshoe, it's fifth-ranked Ohio State leading Maryland 31-10. Again, that one at the break. Also at the break in Fayetteville, Arkansas, the 15th-ranked Volunteers of Tennessee lead the Razorbacks 7-0. Big game that everyone's going to have their eyes on this evening is going to be number 2 Georgia versus number 6 Alabama, that one kicking off at 5:30. Those games and more as we progress throughout today's broadcast. But when we come back, we'll spotlight senior fullback Kemper Hodges for today's Falcon Profile. 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
13: So you'd be hard-pressed to find a tougher Falcon football player than today's guest here on the Falcon Profile and the pregame show ahead of the Falcons and the Huskies, talking about senior fullback Kemper Hodges. Kemper, appreciate you making time for us.
14: Absolutely. Thank you for having me.
13: Absolutely. So you're playing a vital role in the offense right now this season. How much fun are you having playing such an elevated role?
14: I mean, it's a blast. It's great to go out there every weekend and be surrounded with guys that, you know, we've all spent 4 years working together, trying to make this thing all gel and come together for one last time.
13: Your success here this year comes after multiple position changes in your time at the academy. You came as a quarterback, you moved to fullback, you moved back to fullback, and then back to quarterback, and you're at fullback now. How challenging were those changes for you, and how satisfied are you that you have settled into a role and you're having that success?
14: Honestly, the only part that was challenging was my first time moving to quarterback, but after learning the quarterback position, it really made playing fullback and knowing what everyone on the field is supposed to do a lot better, and it made me a better player at fullback.
13: You had great success as a quarterback when you got your shot last year. Played in 7 games. You got a start at New Mexico, rushed for 87 yards and a touchdown in the season finale at Colorado State. Walk me through your decision and when you went into the coaching staff and advocated for yourself to take a different position again, go back to fullback so you could get on the field a little more regularly.
14: Honestly, I think it was kind of something that was a mutual agreement between both me and the coaches, and it was, I think they realized, and obviously wanted to play some more for my senior year, and I think they realized that I deserved to play and could bring a better role or a good role for the team, and I could get on the field more as a fullback.
13: Well, you're doing that and then some here in 2026. You were an all-state quarterback at South Walton in Santa Rosa Beach, Florida. You played high school football at such a high level in Florida. How did playing at that level in a high school football-rich state like Florida, how did that prepare you to play college football?
14: I don't think there's anywhere in the country that can prepare you fully for college football compared to high school. But, you know, week in and week out, you're going up against guys who have similar size and have similar drive to play at the next level and have a big care. I would say that's the biggest thing is every team you go against wants to win. Nobody's just going to lay down and let you walk over them.
13: You came to the academy and met the challenge head on. You were named Big Bad Basic during basic training. What did you do to earn that honor, and how proud of you yourself were you that you got that honor?
14: I was grateful that I got the opportunity. My squad, they chose me to represent our squad, and you know, it was just something, it was fun. It was something during basic to find fun. You try the best ways to have fun during basic and put a smile on your face and everyone else around you. So I just went out there and competed and did the best I could and, you know, bring good energy for the squadron.
13: In what ways do you run the football with that same level of toughness and mentality?
14: You know, I think as a fullback for the Air Force Academy, you know, the coaches always say if you're a ball carrier on this team, the whole team is trusting in you. And if you have that, like if the whole team is trusting you to run well, it's your job as a ball carrier to run well and to protect the football as they're doing their best job to give you the opportunity to, you know, score touchdowns and rip off big plays.
13: Going to school here will come with challenges day in and day out. When you look back at your time here, what are some of the challenges that you've overcome, whether it's athletically, academically, or whatnot, that you've overcome that makes you most proud?
14: I would say, honestly, like time management is probably one of the hardest things. And, you know, growing up, just realizing that you can't have fun 24/7. You know, you have responsibilities that you have to get done. And outside of football, you don't have time to joke around and mess around. Like, you have military duties, and school is very difficult, and you have to make sure that you're meeting standards or you're not going to be able to do the things you want, like playing football.
13: Going forward, the career assignments dropped a few weeks ago. You got Air Battle Manager. What excites you about that?
14: You know, it's something that I honestly don't know too much about when I first got it, and not a lot of people from the football team go in that direction. So I'm excited to see where it takes me, and, you know, it's training base is right next to my hometown, so I'm pretty excited about that.
13: Bet your family excited as well.
14: Yes, they are. Very excited.
13: Kemper, appreciate your time. Good luck today against the Huskies.
14: Thank you so much.
13: That's Kemper Hodges, senior fullback for the Air Force Falcons. Time for a timeout here on the pregame show, and when we come back, Jim Arthur has a detailed look at NIU. That and more after this. You're listening to Air Force Football from Learfield, presented by USAA.
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19: Back on the pregame show from DeKalb, Illinois, as Air Force gets ready to take on the Northern Illinois Huskies. We're joined by the Huskies radio play-by-play voice, Andy Garcia. Andy, Northern Illinois is 0-4. I find it interesting, though, that the teams you played, Iowa 4-1, Illinois State 4-2, Arizona 4-1, and Georgia State 4-1. It's been a tough schedule. Fair to say that maybe your team is a little bit better than perhaps the record indicates.
20: Yeah, I think so. I think it's fair to say that. I mean, that's a pretty tough non-conference schedule. Georgia State, probably the most surprising team. I think NIU is getting better each week. I mean, we do come in being the third youngest team in FBS, and I think we've seen that in some areas. You know, some youth has kind of shown up. But I think they're learning each game, really each practice, and I think they're learning more about what they're supposed to do and their assignments and what they're supposed to do on each play. And I think the offense is also coming around as well. I think they've gotten a little bit more chemistry with Tiger Dickens, the quarterback. The receivers are getting used to him. The running backs are good. The run game for NIU has always been good. It's kind of been one of our traditions. But I think they're getting better. And I think they're looking to make that jump, having the bye week, and now getting the conference play.
19: The offense, the rushing part of the offense, only averaging about 75 yards a game. Passing, of course, is in the 200s. Does your coaching staff and your team want to see those numbers balanced a little bit more, or is that really who Northern Illinois is?
20: No, I think they want to see more balance. I like the running back room led by Telly Johnson Jr. And you're going to see Elijah Porter. You're going to see Jadon Cranford. I like the running backs. I think they're just waiting. We've seen a couple spurts. We've seen some good runs from them. I think we're now waiting for that opportunity to get some more explosive runs. I think teams have been able to crowd the box because NIU wants to run it. It's put more pressure on the passing game. I think teams have said, we're not going to let you run against us. We're going to make you throw. And I think we've seen that so far this season, but NIU is looking to get that run game going. They want to be more balanced, and they do have the running backs that can do it.
19: The quarterback, Teron Dickens, I don't know if you want to really make the Huskies throw the football. He's completing 70% of his passes. Last year, he was the Southern Conference Offensive Player of the Year. He completed 74% of his passes. How would you describe him as a quarterback in his first year?
20: he had to get used to the program, get used to the guys, get used to the system, and you have seen him do that. And the last couple games, he's been really good. You mentioned the completion percentage. They want to get the ball out. They want to get into the receiver's hands quickly. He's not holding it long, but he also can use his feet. He hasn't done that a lot yet, but he has been able to throw the ball. And I just think now that they know he's the guy, and Tiger Dickens is the guy right now, I think his confidence is growing. I was talking to some of the receivers even yesterday, D'Arri Rogers and LaDon Bryant, about the chemistry and what you're seeing. I said, yeah, we've got more confidence in Tiger right now. We know what he can do. We know what he could do when he got on campus. We just needed time with him to kind of grow. And I think, again, the bye week helped this offense get more in to see what was going on the first couple weeks and then try to do something even more against the Air Force.
0: What's the talk been? What's the buzz been these last couple of weeks? You mentioned you were off last week with Air Force coming to town, and obviously that option offense, number one, and number two, without their starting quarterback, Liam Zarka, who's out for the year. What's the feel been in the lead-up to this game?
20: So it's been a lot of excitement, to be honest, because one, first Mountain West Conference game, so you got that excitement. Air Force, an academy team we've not played before, so you've got that excitement. It's supposed to be great weather. It's going to be great weather. We're going to have some great weather doing during the game. So I think that's just the excitement of building another. Also, it's homecoming. So everyone's going to be on campus. There's a lot of activities going on. So homecoming is always a lot of excitement in NIU. 119th homecoming. It goes back a little bit. So I just think that mixture. You got a great homecoming crowd. You got a new opponent, new conference, and you're starting out conference play. Great weather. I think it just makes for a great atmosphere, and I think that's why not just the team is pumped up, one, to get back on the field and play somebody else other than themselves these last couple weeks, but also just the crowd being excited to have a new opponent, homecoming being there, and I think that's why the energy is really excited for what's going to happen.
0: You mentioned that this is a young football team, and especially I think that comes out when you look at you are too deep on the defensive side. There's a lot of freshmen mixed in. Some are starting. Others are backups. One guy that's jumped out, I know, to the Air Force coaches is number 44, the linebacker, Jack Murray. He's got 26 tackles. How do you feel the defense will try to at least slow down the Air Force option, or do you have a feel for that at the moment?
20: Well, they've been working on it. I mean, they go back to the preseason where I talked to head coach Rob Harley, where they have tried to initiate just trying to get used to what Air Force does, even going back in the fall practice. So they've had that opportunity, especially having a week off to kind of plan for it as well. But you mentioned Jack Murray. He's a freshman. He's really been a stud since he got on campus. He's already one of those main vocal leaders on the defense. He's always in the right place. He's going to have to play well. And really kind of the communication is where, and I used to talk a lot about, we had Rob Harley on the coach's show this week. He talked about communication and just doing your job when you take on an Air Force team. You can't do too much. Don't let the eye candy get to you. You got to watch the ball. You got to stop the dive first, right? Get that first. Don't let a team run you right up the middle first. Stop that and then go from there. But you talked about the youth. They're young, and I think game experience is help. We've had guys come from junior colleges. We've had guys that come from the portal, but they needed to kind of just gel as a defense. And they've not been too bad. Yes, they've given up some points, but they've turned people over. They've gotten turnovers. They got to make sure their tackling is strong. They've got to tackle well against Air Force. But, yeah, you're putting in the lot on a young defense to try to tackle this type of offense. But I think they've felt confident with what they've done in tape so far and having that extra week. I think that's where they feel like if you're going to be ready for an Air Force team, I don't think there's a better week that NIU feels like they're going to be ready for.
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5: Here in DeKalb, getting ready for the Falcons and the Huskies. But right around the corner, the Falcons men's basketball team will be on the hardwood, and they have a new head coach. Of course, that's Joe Crispin, and he's the 10th head coach in program history, and he's kind enough to spend some time with us here on the pregame show. Joe, thanks for the time.
7: Thanks for having me.
5: Well, you guys are already off and running. You've had some open scrimmages. I've heard some fans, they like the brand of basketball that you're playing. What have you liked from those open scrimmages?
7: I think the guys are picking up on how we want to play. We want to create a new normal, a new identity, and that's probably the most important thing to the whole year to me. It's just making it normal for us to play aggressive, to play fast, pick up in the full court, attack offensive rebounds. There's all these different things that maybe they haven't done in the past that they have done a great job with throughout the preseason, and now it's going to be time to play some different folks and apply it.
5: Because you will be playing up and down and that tempo, offense and defense. I would imagine you're going to have to go pretty deep on the bench and play a ton of guys.
7: Yeah, that's one of the things we have to figure out. That's why we scrimmage as much as we do, is we got to figure out how long you can play this hard. So we will have greater depth. We'll have to use our depth. I think that can be an advantage for us, because typically the way other teams are structured, they don't have as much depth as coaches would like.
5: Sure.
7: We're going to play guys and give them the opportunity to succeed. And I think when you do that, guys surprise you in a positive way.
5: One of your veterans on the team, Caleb Walker, a senior. How does he assimilate into what you want to do? Because he's a great leader and a great basketball player.
7: Yeah, he's tremendous too, because he is way more capable of being a positionless player than he is just being a big guy. He can handle the ball. He can pass. He can bring the ball up the court. He's a great rebounder offensively. He's a great rebounder defensively. He's smart. So he's going to be one of those guys that I hope plays in a way that you can't figure him out, which is a strength. for anybody, but you know, usually you got to let the guy feel his way through the game to do that, and Caleb's been great so far.
5: The guy that wowed fans a year ago as a freshman was Cam Sanders, freshman record points and assists. How does he get better and be more productive as a sophomore?
7: Well, he's definitely great playing fast. Beautiful on the open floor. Probably didn't see it as much as he would like, but he's an explosive scorer who we have freed up to say be as aggressive as you possibly can be. I don't think he's had a hard time embracing that. I have to remind him sometimes, but he can shoot the ball, he can finish at the rim, and then naturally when you're playing with pace, you get more opportunities, not less, which will be better for him.
5: Cool thing that Falcon fans will look forward to, you're playing Army and Navy both in the same season for the first time, I think, since the mid-1980s. I know you're new to this whole Service Academy rivalry, but that's pretty authentic and pretty big.
7: Yeah, and that's got to become the new normal. So we're figuring out how to do that. There's some, you know, logistical things you have to work through, but having Navy down at home is beautiful. Everyone's going to love that, maybe, hopefully except Navy. And then having Army down in San Antonio will be a great environment. So that's the new normal. We want to play the Service Academies. Naturally, we want to beat both, but it's something that should happen every year.
5: Joe, appreciate the time. Best of luck to the men's basketball team.
7: Thank you.
5: The Falcons will open up the season on November 2nd at Wright State. More to come here from DeKalb as we get you set for kickoff between NIU and the Air Force Falcons. When we come back, we will take you around the academy. That's next here on the Air Force Sports Network from Learfield, presented by USAA.
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27: 68 minutes to kick off here in DeKalb, Illinois, between Air Force and NIU. First ever Mountain West game for the NIU Huskies, as they are one of the newest members of the Mountain West. Time to take you around the academy, get you caught up on some things that you might have missed. How about Air Force boxing? Last weekend, the Air Force football team wasn't the only team that flexed its muscles in a big win over Navy. The Falcon boxing team also dominated the mids. Backed by five straight wins to start the night, the Air Force boxing team earned an impressive 8-2 victory over Navy in the annual showdown between the two service academies. The women were perfect. They posted a perfect 4-0 record in the event, which was held at the Academy's Coach Eddie Wisher's boxing gym, while the men were 4-2 to secure the team win. At the conclusion of the competition, junior Naomi Nunez and senior Sam Bandua claimed the USAA Outstanding Boxer Awards for their respective squads. Nunez captured the 122-pound decision over Faith Martin in the second bout of the match, Well, Bandawa captured a win in the 154-pound matchup, guaranteeing at least a tie for the Falcons and a fifth Air Force champion of the night. Air Force goes on to win 8-2, a big win over the midshipmen. So just keep notching those victories over Navy Air Force football last week. And then, of course, the boxing team. We just heard from Joe Crispin. They've got the Navy midshipmen on the schedule. See if the women's basketball team can do the same and just continue the dominance over the team from Annapolis. When we come back after this timeout here on the pregame show, we'll catch up with former Falcon great Charlie Scott in our Where Are They Now segment. Fun fact, he's a former Falcon that has a national championship ring. He'll tell us all about that next on the Air Force Sports Network from Learfield, presented by USAA.
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14: It's not often an Air Force football player wins a national title on the gridiron. But that's exactly what happened for today's Where Are They Now guest. He's former Falcon punter and 2020 graduate, Charlie Scott. Charlie, I really appreciate you making time for us, my man.
15: Thanks, Jesse. Thanks for having me on.
14: You bet. So you're back at the academy now as an instructor. What are you teaching and what do you enjoy about being back teaching at USAFA?
15: Yeah, I'm back teaching computer science at the academy, and I just really enjoy being back and being around the cadets and giving back to the academy because, I mean, I got so much from it when I was here. So I really enjoy coming back on the other side of things.
14: It wasn't too long ago that you were sitting in their seat as a cadet. How does maybe being not too far removed from that kind of shape you as the way that you instruct?
15: Yeah, I feel very close, like, in age-wise. I mean, obviously, I'm still a lot older than the cadets, but I feel much more close in age-wise than a lot of the other instructors that are here. So I think that kind of helps connect with the cadets. And I've obviously been in their shoes and know a lot of the emotions that they're feeling and things that they're struggling with the schedule and all the things that they have to do from the academic standpoint and athletics, if they're playing a sport, and military. So being able to kind of, you know, understand where they're at, and since I've been there, I think it gives me a leg up in terms of being able to connect with them.
14: I would imagine that it does. After graduation from the Air Force Academy, you earned a Master of Science in Operations Management and Supervision from the University of Alabama, where you also got the opportunity to play football for the Crimson Tide and won a national title beating Ohio State. Tell me what that experience was like for you, man.
15: It was really surreal. Just being able to go and play another season of football, especially at Alabama for Coach Saban, it was pretty awesome. I'm so thankful for that opportunity to be able to do something like that. I know that it's very rare that someone gets to leave a service academy and go play another season of football. I know that Isaiah Sanders, who was in my class, got to play at Stanford. So it was pretty cool and unique to be able to do that. And then winning a national championship was kind of just the cherry on top of all that. So yeah, I'm very, very, very thankful for the experience of doing that.
14: You got to play for the GOAT. You mentioned Nick Saban. I'm curious, what was he like to play for, and what was maybe your top takeaway and what you learned from him?
15: Yeah, I learned a lot about leadership from him that I've been able to apply in my Air Force career, just how to lead a team and how to take care of the team. Coach Saban legitimately cared a lot about the players as people more than anything. You know, a lot of coaches in college football really care about like the product on the field. And I would say that Saban does too, but at the end of the day, his main goal is to make sure that the players leave Alabama as better people and better prepared for like their life afterwards. So taking that from Coach Saban and being able to apply it in my leadership style as an active duty officer, I think has been instrumental in just being able to, you know, try and improve their lives. Like, I want them to come in and you know, working under me, improve their life after the Air Force, if that makes sense.
14: Absolutely. I love that. After you left the University of Alabama and before you came to the academy, there's about 3.5 years there. Where were you serving and what were you responsible for?
15: Yeah, so my first duty assignment after Alabama was at Eglin Air Force Base. I was at the 96th Communications Squadron. There, I bounced around flight command from the planes and resources flight to the operations flight, and we were basically in charge of all the technology, the networks across Eglin Air Force Base, which is in Destin, Florida. And then when I finished there, I went and worked for Defense Intelligence Agency at Southcom in Miami, Florida. And I was working, just managing all their TS networks out there. And so that was a pretty cool experience because I was the senior DIA CIO member at Southcom. So I was interfacing a lot with the senior leaders of Southcom, just trying to get them everything they wanted to conduct their mission. So
14: that's incredible. Good for you. Not only are you back now teaching at the academy, you also get an opportunity to work with the punters as a volunteer coach. What sort of things are you trying to instill in the punters on the team that you learned along the way?
15: Yeah, I mean, I wish that I could just take my brain out and all the experience that I have and just give it to them. I feel like the biggest benefit I can help, I mean, a lot of these guys are already very talented and, you know, really, really good at what they do. It's just the things that I wish I had as a player was the perspective after the fact of, you know, this is football, this is really important, but you need to take a step back, relax a little bit, and go out there and just have fun. I think that's one of the biggest lessons I learned, you know, from my time at the academy and at Alabama, is that you're not going to play football forever, so you might as well enjoy it while you're doing it. And I think a lot of us as college athletes take it super, super seriously for good reason. And, you know, that's kind of what I want the guys to remember, is that, hey, like, this is a time that you're going to remember for the rest of your life, and you should take advantage of that and enjoy it and soak it all in. You know, you're not going to be playing football in 10 years. I mean, if they make it to the NFL and they have a long career, then, you know, that's a possibility. But most people that play at the academy will be serving in the military in less than 4 years, depending on where they're at. So, yeah.
14: Well, they're so blessed to have someone like you to help them gain that perspective and also become great punters here at the Air Force Academy. Charlie, I really appreciate your time. It's wonderful having you back. It's awesome that you won a natty. You've kind of done it all, and we're so blessed to have you back here. Thank you so much for your time here today.
15: Thanks, Jesse. I really enjoyed it.
14: Yep, I did as well. That's Charlie Scott, 2020 graduate and former Air Force punter. Time for a timeout here on the USAA pregame show. When we come back, Jim Arthur has a look at college football today. That's next year on the Air Force Sports Network from Learfield, presented by USAA.
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20: 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And this is courtesy of ESPN. Officials with the college football playoff, they've been talking with ESPN about expanding the postseason. And there's a couple of interesting tangents to that. Number one, we know about the SEC. They don't really want to do that, to go to 24. There's a lot of people that say ESPN don't want to go to 24. Now, among the issues that need to be resolved, does ESPN want to get to that 2014 postseason, obviously? If they do, and if we get there, there are reports the Power Four championship games would go away. Well, ESPN would want to be compensated for that. They've got contracts with those Power Four championship games right now, certainly. Number two, another question, what are the additional playoff games worth in terms of a rights fee to be paid by ESPN? Or does ESPN go ahead and pass on those games and playoff officials shop them to someone else? That's a possibility. I would recommend they do that because I think they would get more money from someone else than ESPN, one man's opinion. Now, the Big Ten wants a 2014 playoff because with 18 schools, they feel they would have more teams in the postseason. The SEC, as we mentioned, not thrilled with that 24-school concept at the moment. ESPN is reporting if we do go to 24, the group of six conferences would not have to give up their championship games. The other consideration, certainly, is what happens to the bowl games, the lesser bowl games. And we've seen this now, I think really ever since the college football playoff has come into being, we are seeing the squeeze on the bowl games. And I think you'll see even more of that if and when, we get to 24 teams in the college football playoff. Look, there's too much money there. There really is. And at the end of the day, that's what it's all about. And you have these conferences, these Power Four conferences, bursting at the seams with all these schools, and they're trying to find playoff spots for them. You know, they're trying to get them to play tougher schedules so they can qualify for a postseason spot. I really, truly believe that that is going to happen. But there's a lot of things they've got to work out. There's a lot of contracts that they've got to kind of unwind right now that are in play. The thought is right now, K Can they do this? Can they get it done in time for the 2027 college football season? Now, the exclusive window the college football playoffs had to negotiate with ESPN, it officially closed on Friday. Unofficially, the window is still open. They're still talking with ESPN. I'm sure that that's the preferred network they want to go with. At the same time, you know, ESPN is keeping a close eye on costs. They let two longtime programmers, each with about 25, 30 years experience, and executives no less, let them go just this week. So there's a lot certainly at play, without a doubt. But the conversations do continue about the potential for a 24-team college football playoff. 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We'll take another timeout and have more in a moment on the Air Force Sports Network from Learfield, presented by USAA.
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20: We're back on the pregame show, and we visit with wide receiver coach Taylor Stubblefield as Air Force gets ready for Northern Illinois. It's been a tough week because you got the news about Liam Szarka, and that obviously affects your position, guys. So how is an offense, how is a position group, do you try to move forward from that because you still have a game to play?
21: Yeah, it's a big loss just because of how talented he is. The great thing about Liam is that he is finding ways to lead in different roles. And you should see him at practice. He's there in the huddle coaching up guys still on the sideline. And then I got to compliment Coach Thiessen from what he does from a developmental standpoint with all of our quarterbacks, getting them ready, building their confidence. And then it's also a responsibility for the other skill guys is to sometimes you have to help a new quarterback out. Maybe your catch radius just gets a little bit bigger. And we're going to do that for him.
5: Jonah Dawson back with you. Last week, 3 catches, 39 yards. What has it meant to your group and your position group that he's back?
21: I think as a whole team, we know that Jonah is a playmaker. And Jonah has big play potential, even with the little shallow cross that he caught last week, almost turning that into a first down. He has speed. What I like about Jonah is he has some it factor to him. He has a little bit of a dog. He has some dog in him, which you like to see in terms of after a catch, he's fired up. He kind of gets the sideline going a little.

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1: We want to get behind guys, get behind defenders, and go make some big catches.
2: Whether it's Evan Metters or Josh Johnson, does it matter who's a quarterback for you guys? Josh Johnson has some experience, obviously, and we've seen Evan here in a couple of games so far.
1: Yeah, once again, I just got to compliment Coach Thiessen. From the development that Josh has had from a leadership standpoint and a mental standpoint, because he's really had some difficult last couple years, and he's embraced his role these last four games. He's helped mentor Evan. And so I think with either one of those guys, I think we can win.
2: So you beat Nevada in double overtime. Obviously, huge game to get that victory. You beat Navy, and we know about the passion involved in all of that. Do you worry about a letdown against this team because you don't really know them, you don't have any investment, so to speak, in this team?
1: You know, we really do invest in ourselves. And Coach Calhoun talks about it all the time of just leaning on one another. Don't get too high, don't get too low. And that's what we're going to take into this weekend or to today, about making sure we are ready to play. And our guys will be ready to play, because that's how we coach and that's what this program is about. It's the next game and getting them better for this play, for this practice, and for this week.
2: Wide receiver coach Taylor Stubblefield. We'll take a timeout on the Air Force Sports Network from Learfield, presented by USAA.
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11: And we welcome you back. Air Force in Northern Illinois. The sun is setting behind us. Beautiful night for football. The winds were howling a little bit earlier. They're still gusting at about 15 to 20 miles an hour, but less than they were. The men and women of the Boeing Company are proud to support Falcon football, proud to stand behind all who serve in our nation's armed forces. Boeing, that's why we're here. And for Northern Illinois, I'm sure having a team with the brand of Air Force for their first conference game, just much like North Dakota, and this being their 119th homecoming. I mean, this is a big, big weekend, certainly, for this program and for this university.
12: Absolutely. And you know, you look at what the Mountain West is and how it's currently constructed, Air Force is going to be right at the top of that list of, oh, boy, the Air Force Academy is coming to our place. North Dakota State will be one of those, UNLV. Air Force, those are probably your heavy hitters where year in and year out, they'll be the circled game in the Mountain West. So what

0: better way to introduce Mountain West football to the folks here in DeKalb on a homecoming than one of the best, certainly over the last 25 years in the Mountain West, than coming to your place?
1: Jesse, Rob Harley is the interim head coach. He was named that February of this year after Thomas Hammack left and went to the Seattle Seahawks. They had 29 players transfer in. You go down through their lineup and you see so many freshmen that are getting playing time and are starting. Is the feeling that this program right at this present time is really a program in transition and trying to find some footing?
0: Absolutely. It wasn't just a couple of years ago that NIU beats Notre Dame, who was number 5 in the country, and NIU was consistently in that. This is one of the best group of 6 teams. It's a team that went to the Orange Bowl not too long ago, and a team that has won 121 games since 2010. It's a proud program. Yes, they are on a downswing right now. A coach who was a high-energy guy just decided, you know what, like we've seen across college football, say, yeah, the direction of this sport, maybe not for me. I'm going to go to the NFL. Rob Harley was new at the time with this program, takes over the reins and is trying to do the best he can. It's really an uphill battle for any interim coach coming in. You lose players and you just try to keep things afloat. You can see him working, though, playing a lot of those young guys because you're trying to build something. It's less about this year than it is tomorrow and the next year, and Rob Harley is doing his best to maybe be the guy that gets the job in a permanent fashion and builds NIU back to one of the top group of 6 teams and a team that the Power 4 don't want to play.
1: I want to touch on something with Liam Zarka, and for the record, we have learned that there will be no medical turn back for Liam Zarka because he's played 4 games, so this is, in essence, a lost year for him. Now, with Evan Metters, I asked Troy Calhoun the other night, I said, what do you do with the playbook? Because obviously, you know, everything's been designed for Liam, the way he's played and his strengths. Does the playbook change? Do you shrink the playbook? Do you adjust it at all? And he had an interesting answer as far as I was concerned. He said, yes, it does change. He said, every player has their strengths, and we are going to adjust the playbook to the strengths of our quarterback. And I thought that was kind of telling because it makes it sound like that it may not shrink that playbook, but maybe grow a little bit.
0: Well, that's good coaching, because the coaches that just try to fit the round peg into a square hole and say, this is what we do, I don't care what your skill sets are, those coaches don't last very long. You've got to be able to somewhat adapt. Yes, you have a framework for what you want to do, but when you have a guy that has a lot of talent in one area, why wouldn't you lean into that? And he's not so good in this area, why would you force it? So I think that's good coaching to take a skill set and use it to your advantage.
1: And a lot of people have raved about the skill set of Evan Metters, but that's watching him in practice. We've had a little taste of him here in the early parts of this season. We'll get a big taste, certainly, of Evan Metters here tonight. We're the Leidos Radio Booth at Husky Stadium. 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
1: Welcome in on this second Saturday in October as the Falcons come to the Midwest to meet a first-year Mountain West Conference school opening play in the conference as the Falcons face the Huskies of Northern Illinois. We are live in DeKalb, Illinois at Brigham Field at Husky Stadium. Jim Arthur and the multiple Heartland Emmy Award winner, Jesse Kurtz. Air Force comes in with a record of 3-1, 1-1 in the conference. Conference opener, as I mentioned, for the Huskies. They check in with a record of 0-4. 1 week ago, Air Force beat Navy. Everybody was high. The emotions were off the charts. And then word that Liam Zarka is hurt and gone for the season. Now, where does Air Force go from here?
0: Well, the short answer is Evan Metters. The long answer is to be determined. And what I mean by that, how do you attack? Do things change? Do things improve in certain areas? Can you adapt? Are there other guys who now take an increased role in cutting into what was a great offensive player and his production? There are a lot of candidates to do that. But Evan Metters is a guy that has been chomping at the bit since the summer. He proved in summer practices that he was going to be a formidable force as a backup quarterback. That was good for Liam Zarka. He pushed Liam Zarka. But at the same time, he got himself ready for this moment. Now, game speed at this level against an opponent that is, you know, on your level, so to speak, that's different. We'll see how Evan Metters kind of rises to the occasion. I would bet you that the adrenaline is going to be pumping something fierce early, so you probably need to call a couple of plays to calm him down and make sure that adrenaline doesn't get the best out of him. But I'm excited to see Evan Metters go out there and play here tonight.
1: Northern Illinois is 0-4. Their quarterback, Teron Dickens, he's really had an eye-opening kind of season. He's completing 70% of his passes. He came from the Southern Conference, transferred in from Western Carolina. They love this kid. He's an outstanding passer and sounds like he really fits this offense.
0: He was a savior to their offensive season. Now, no wins would tell you that maybe he hasn't saved anything yet. However, this was a program that was in quarterback purgatory in the spring. I don't think they liked really what they had, at least not to throw them out on the field game in and game out this season. And all of a sudden, Tiger Dickens becomes available from the FCS level. He was a Walter Payton Award runner-up, threw 38 touchdowns and just 2 picks. He's very good, very accurate, and a very good decision maker. He can sprinkle in a little run there, but he's a guy that will commit to the pass, and their passing game has elevated itself offensively here in DeKalb. It hasn't translated to wins, but it hasn't been because of poor play from Tiger Dickens.
1: 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And they tell us here in DeKalb, Illinois, it's warm, it's muggy. The winds have been blowing a little bit out of the south. Kickoff temperature will be about 74 degrees. Perfect football weather for Air Force in northern Illinois. 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
13: 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This is Daniel Wilson at the Brass Tap Sports Desk with the Starlink scoreboard update, starting with the Mountain West. Two games scoreless because they're just now getting underway. The Sun Bowl, it's UTEP versus Nevada. And in Sin City, it's UNLV hosting North Dakota State. Running out tonight's late at 7:30, Hawaii heads to Tempe for a face-off against Arizona State in non-conference action. Shifting gears to the other service academies, Army toppled Tulane on a walk-off field goal 20-17 in West Point. Meanwhile, in Annapolis, Navy rallied to score 20 unanswered points to outlast Tulsa 34-26. Over to the top 25 scoreboard, we've got a nail-biter inside the Cotton Bowl in the Red River Rivalry. It's top-ranked Texas and Oklahoma knotted up at 24 apiece with under 7 minutes to go in the fourth quarter. Meanwhile, in the Khaki Bowl, it's number 9 Ole Miss cruising to a victory against Vanderbilt, 52-10. Rebels out in front at the 2-minute timeout in the fourth quarter. Also at the 2-minute timeout in Eugene, Oregon, 13th-ranked Ducks trailing 21st-ranked UCLA, 17-15. Upset brewing from Autzen. Meanwhile, the Horseshoe's number 5 Ohio State leading Maryland 38-16 with under 9 minutes to go in the fourth quarter in Big Ten action. And finally, for the games that are currently ongoing in the SEC, it is a 17-17 stalemate between 15th-ranked Tennessee and unranked Arkansas in Fayetteville. Those games and more as we progress throughout tonight's broadcast. But when we come back, we'll hear from the man up top, Troy Calhoun, as Jim Arthur sits down with the head coach. 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
16: Troy, you're back on the road tonight. You play Northern Illinois. You're without your quarterback, Liam Zarka. How has that adjustment been this week?
17: Boy, Jim, I think we've had a really, really strong week of practice. We're fortunate. We do have two quarterbacks who have played a good bit of college football. Speaking specifically of Evan Metters, how well he played against North Dakota State. And he gave us some really good snaps last week against Navy, too. And then to have a senior as our backup in Josh Johnson, who's been in our program here for a while and played quite well the last game that he played significant action when we were up at Colorado State in our finale last year.
16: What did Metters do in August that you saw something in him to move him to second string early on?
17: Jim, he made a giant leap. We put him out there in live scrimmages, the poise. He was able to make a good number of plays, had really a great feel for the offense, and he has different strengths, right? As each player does, certainly at the quarterback position, and we're going to do everything we can to play to those capabilities tonight.
16: He seems to be one of the quicker players I've seen on your squad in recent years, especially at the QB spot.
17: I think you're accurate. The change of direction, as we talked about Wednesday night, the instant acceleration, and that's shown here early this season.
16: Troy, as you go up against their defense, they've had an extra week to get ready for you. We've seen even man front. Do you anticipate that? Do you think you'll see some odd man? Any feel for that?
17: Yeah, Jim, we're preparing for both. And they initially base out of an even front, but they also have a good number of snaps. Certainly it showed in the Iowa game where they would line up with a where they do cover the center.
16: You brought up a good point the other day. They're 0-4, but they have lost to teams that are now 4-1, 4-2, 4-1, and 4-1. They led Arizona 10-0. They were tied with Georgia State 14-14. So this team may be better than their record.
17: Well, there's no doubt, Jim. They played the, you know, their opponent's records. It's the best in college football thus far, and probably more than anything else, just the sheer talent level. You don't beat Notre Dame 2 years ago when the year Notre Dame plays for the national championship without having really, really good players.
16: More with Troy in a moment on the Air Force Sports Network from Learfield, presented by USAA.
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12: Turn to our chat with head coach Troy Calhoun, sponsored by Colorado's Rib and Chop House. We hope you'll be our guest. We look forward to sharing a little Rocky Mountain hospitality with you.
16: Troy, as you look at their offense, how much RPO do you see from their quarterback, Teron Dickens?
17: Well, that's an easy question to answer in the sense, Jim, that I've never seen more. You know, the accuracy, a guy that completed nearly 75% of his balls last year, threw 38 touchdowns and only had two interceptions. It's as prevalent as you'll ever see in terms of seating a ball into a running back and then an unblocked defender, usually a linebacker or a nickel, that maybe is a little close to the box, being able to deliver a ball to a receiver in an open space.
16: Last year in the Southern Conference, he completed 74% of his throws. Troy, he's dropped off this year. It's just 70%, which is incredible here at FBS.
17: Well, Jim, if Ted Williams hit 406 in 1946 and turn around the next year and only hit 394, there's a parallel.
16: Absolutely. He likes to spread the ball out. They will throw deep, but it seems like they also like what is commonly referred to, if you will, as the long handoff or maybe getting guys in space, yes?
17: You know, they do, whether they're bubble screens or just how many of those throws that they complete between 5 and 12 yards, it is an extension of their running game.
16: Telly Johnson, who has most of their carries, 253 yards and two touchdowns. And you've seen film of him. I've watched film of him. And gang tackling, how important is that tonight?
17: Well, Jim, we got a swarm tonight. I mean, he is a load. He has excellent quickness. He has top-end speed. And he's rarely tackled by the initial guy. So there have to be multiple hats on the football.
16: Troy, you look at their offense, they have given up 17 sacks. Are there maybe some opportunities there for you?
17: You know, perhaps so. I thought last week we did a superb job of pressuring the quarterback, and we did 2 weeks ago at Nevada. I think that could be a really, really important part tonight, too.
16: Troy, thank you.
17: Thank you.
16: That's Troy Calhoun. Our visit with Troy brought to you by Colorado's Rib and Chop House at Dublin and Powers, home of the Troy Calhoun Football Show. A timeout, more to come in a moment on the Air Force Sports Network from Learfield, presented by USAA.
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0: Number one, keep it simple early. Evan Metters will be making his first career start at quarterback today. Best to keep the offensive game plan simple on the first couple of drives. The Huskies are giving up 155 yards. Per game on the ground this season, that ranks 91st in the country. They haven't faced a rushing team as good as Air Force, though. Should be able to move the ball today without getting too cute. Number two, limit turnovers. Air Force was able to weather the storm of a pair of interceptions last week against Navy. That may not always be the case. The Falcons have not fumbled the ball away all season, an impressive streak that now spans 298 plays. NIU hasn't been very good at forcing turnovers this season. They've only recovered one fumble. You can go ahead and let that sleeping dog lie, pun intended. Number three, lockdown Rodgers. NIU wide receiver Diari Rodgers leads the Mountain West in receptions per game, and ranks eighth in the nation. The Huskies will target him early and often. You have to find a way to lock him down. Double coverage, being physical at the line of scrimmage, or just simply throw him off his route. Whatever you have to do, he's the biggest playmaker for the Huskies. Have to lock him down and hopefully lock him out.
1: 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As you know, quarterback Liam Zarka out for the season. Also out for the season, Houston Hendricks out for tonight's game. Tight end Griffin Stalford, running back Silas Maiava-Alaimeo, center Rudy Varela, safety Houston Hendricks, as we mentioned, defensive lineman Lukia Rawls, cornerback Ahiman Oyemenden, cornerback Jordan Ellie Stewart, and defensive lineman Chaz Barnett, number 59. Starting lineups when we come back in a moment on the Air Force Sports Network from Learfield, presented by USAA.
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0: All right, offensive line shapes up like this. Number 73, Brandon Nazareth will be at left tackle. T.J. Tarascio, number 58, at left guard. Janique Thomas will be the center, number 59, for the injured Rudy Varela. At right guard, John Ashford, number 72. At right tackle, Luke Vonderhaar, number 55. Tight end today, Simon Kibbe. He's number 88, a senior out of Aurora, Colorado. At the two wide receiver spots, Adam Hirenshew, number 10, out of Fredman, Ohio, I should say. At the other wide receiver, Matt Long, number 3, a junior out of Folsom, California. At the tailback position, Rocco Conti, number 44. At the fullback position, your guess is as good as mine. We'll go with Owen Allen getting the start. We'll see all three, though. He's number 2, a senior out of South Lake, Texas, and the starting quarterback for the Air Force Falcons, making his first start. Number 5, Evan Metters, 5'10", 210, sophomore out of Waxhaw, North Carolina.
1: Starters for the Air Force defense. Defensive line, Andrew Tillett, number 93 from Sumner, Washington. Noah Daniels, number 95 from Winter Park, Florida. On the edges, Isaac Hubert, number 30 out of Canton, Georgia. And Jalen Reese, number 45 from Woodbury, Minnesota. He had 5 tackles in a QB hurry against Navy. Inside linebackers, Blake Fletcher, number 6, 6'1", 230, senior from Racine, Wisconsin, third in the nation, averaging 11 tackles a game, and Dallas Daly, number 8, senior out of Renton, Washington. The cornerbacks, Corey Johnson, number 2, junior out of Glendale, Arizona, and Mikhail Sykin, number 4, junior out of Tacoma Park, Maryland. The nickel, Alex Perez, number 26, 5'10", sophomore from Henderson, Nevada. And the safeties, Max Mostel, number 9, sophomore from Miami, Florida. And the other safety is Cade Patterson,
9: 5'11 sophomore from Eastvale, California. Starting lineups done. Up next, the coin toss and the kick. After this on the Air Force Sports Network from Learfield, presented by USAA.
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27: 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Touchdown! Falcons take the lead. Anderson will now throw. 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It is intercepted by the Falcons. Warm up the buses, baby. The Falcons are going home with a win.
28: 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Alongside Jesse Kurtz, here's the voice of the Falcons, Jim Arthur.
9: Our referee, Christian Watson, at midfield for the coin toss of tonight's game, Northern Illinois and the Air Force Falcons. Let's listen in.
29: Air Force is a busy team. Toss is yours. The Bilt Bold is tails. The Mount West logo is heads.
30: Tails.
29: Tails is the call.
30: Tails.
29: It's tails.
30: Defer.
29: Air Force won the toss before they're off the second half. You want to receive? Which way did you get a kick? Stay where you're at. Northern Illinois received down here. RFL's get after it. Good luck.
9: I don't know who it was yelling tails. It was one of those four captains.
0: It was Blake Fletcher. He's the one that's been calling heads or tails, and he wanted to make sure. Maybe he saw it in slow motion in like a Matrix-style fashion. I know it's tails. Tails. We'll go ahead and take the ball in the second half.
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1: do, and we are ready to do, Air Force in Northern Illinois. DeKalb is not the easiest place to get to.
0: No, sir.
1: When you are coming here, but we got here.
0: It is a college campus smack dab in the middle of a cornfield.
1: Yes, sir. And as we love to say, no lie detected.
0: Beautiful sunset, though. Tonight here, if you've ever lived in the Midwest, you get some spectacular sunsets that just kind of just creep down low on the horizon. We had one of those here tonight. And you can, if you somehow get a chance to watch some of the TV broadcasts, the pictures around Troy Calhoun are ridiculous. The colors, and we'll bring you the sights and sounds as best we can. But what a beautiful night for football here in DeKalb, Illinois.
1: And we've got what you and I love, a little cotton candy sky up here.
0: Yes, sir.
1: With the pinkish clouds and the blue sky. Air Force rode white tops and helmets, blue pants. Northern Illinois, the Huskies are in all black, top to bottom, with cardinal trim. A game that has been looked toward by so many Husky fans and players and the program for quite some time. And we are ready to go. Back deep, Devion Reynolds, number 9. Carter Kremiskouli kicks it off, line drive kick. It hits and goes into the end zone for a touchback. First and 10, Huskies. The men and women of the Boeing Company, proud to support Falcon football, proud to stand behind all who serve in our nation's armed forces, Boeing. That's why we're here. Quarterback coming out, Tiger Dickens, number 5. Junior out of Miami, Florida. His first year, game number 5 for him. And the Huskies will go left to right. They'll put Bryant, a wide receiver, to the left. They'll operate out of the shotgun. And on first down, they hand it off, and for a short gain up to the 30, maybe the 31-yard line. And the ball carrier is number 24. Interesting, it is Porter. Elijah Porter, number 24, with the first carry of the game. Still expecting to see Telly Johnson, but at the moment, he's not in, Jesse.
0: No, and also of note, Mikey Inouye starting at the cornerback position, not Mikhail Sykin.
1: And he is a freshman. Second and 5 to throw. Dickens, he's being pressured. He'll throw on the run to the right side. It's up and it's caught. Goodness. A tremendous catch by Thompson. And he makes the grab at the 45-yard line. First down, Huskies, but a flag is down.
0: Well,
29: ineligible player downfield. Offense, number 70, 5-yard penalty. Second down.
0: So that's coming back, and I don't know if ESPN is in the business of showing plays that end up not counting, but that's a SportsCenter top 10 caliber of a catch. He goes up with one hand, twists his body, brings it down. It's all for naught as the penalty will move the Huskies back to the 25-yard line.
1: He came over the middle and was wide open. Back to the 25, second down, handed off Porter, and he is thrown down. Jalen Reese gets him in the backfield and drops him for a yard loss to the 24.
0: Jalen Reese has quietly had a very good season here for the Air Force Falcons. The junior out of Woodbury, Minnesota, 12 tackles, has 1.5 sacks, 2.5 TFLs. Got it moved from linebacker to defensive line because that's what this team needed. They were thin up front. Boy, he has really filled some gaps there up front for the defensive line for the Falcons.
1: Moving left to right, 5 receivers in the pattern from the left hash, third down and 11. Dickens the throw over the middle, completes underneath, and he finds Rodgers. Rodgers, though, won't get much. He got to the 30 and was gang-tackled. Corey Johnson was there, Fletcher was there, and he is short of the first down, 4th and 5, and the Huskies will have to kick it away.
0: That's one place, just one of many, one place that the Falcons won last week against Navy. 1 of 11 were the mids on third down a week ago at Falcon Stadium. The Falcons got the defense off the field regularly, and it helped the offense. That's big. They're already on track here against Northern Illinois.
1: 4th and 5, Jake Ferentz in to kick it away.
9: averaging 43 a kick. Beautiful kick high into the night. Fair catch taken at the 16-yard line by Matt Long. 54-yard kick, no return. Air Force gets the football after forcing the Huskies to punt. And we'll see Evan Metters, number 5, the sophomore from Waxhaw, North Carolina. Had 5 rushes for 30 yards last week in the win against Navy and was 0-1 through the air. Owen Allen gets the start at fullback. They have Simon Kibbe lined up to the right. Air Force first and 10, marking at their own 17-yard line as they go from right to left. Metters under center on a first down. Quick handoff, Owen Allen shakes free from a couple of men, spins his way up to the 22-yard line, and is brought down there by Montrell Canyon, freshman redshirt out of Fort Lauderdale, Florida.
0: You know, Owen Allen coming into this game, 138 rushing yards. Heck, he almost had that in one game last year. Yeah. I mean, he had some games that he would be pushing that. So love to see, too, get involved very early and have some production.
9: Second down and officially 5 from the 22-yard line. We're just underway, scoreless in DeKalb, Illinois. Metters option right, quick pitch around the right side. Matt Long has a blocker in front, cuts it up, first down at the 30, puts his head down, and he turns ahead, and they mark him at the 33-yard line. Good job by Matt Long around the right side on the pitch.
0: If there's been one place that's been somewhat of an Achilles heel that has slowed down the Air Force offense, it's getting sizable gains around the edge. That's a great sign there for the Falcons, and Evan Metters and Matt Long get able to get to the edge, the far side, turn it up, and get a first down.
9: First and 10 from their own 33. Air Force moving right to left. Handoff by Owen Allen, or to Owen Allen, over the right side. And he gets brought down at around the 38-yard line. He is brought down by one of the safeties, Armstrong, Malik Armstrong, who had 15 tackles coming in. Gain of about 5, second and 5. Single receiver left and a slot to the left. Metters remains under center. They pitch it to the near side. Rocco Conti has it, tries to give ground, and he's brought down at the 38-yard line. He wasn't able to give enough ground. Jones, the other safety, number 2, came up to make the stop. He's actually the nose, Avery Jones, who had 6 tackles against Georgia State. And that will put the ball at the 39-yard line, third and about 5.
0: Falcons on third down, one of the best in the country, certainly the best in the Mountain West, converting at a 49% rate, number 1 in the league, 26th in the country.
9: Metters under center. They go unbalanced line, pitch it to the near side, taken by Matt Long. He's run out of bounds near side, and he is close, but I don't think he has the first down.
29: Rolling on the field, the first down.
9: Oh, he does have it.
0: I don't think he got it.
9: Wow.
0: He got to the left side, got to the edge, and was pushed out of bounds at about the 43-yard line, but was able to reach the ball forward. So where's the ball when you ultimately are taken out? It was just over the 44-yard line. First down for the Falcons. Drive continues.
9: Shotgun Metters, first down. Hands it off to Conti around the far side. And, nope, a good fake. And, again, Evan Metters got me. And this time he runs it up the middle, and he gets it into Illinois, Northern Illinois territory at the 49-yard line. Gain of 6, almost 7.
0: It's always good to take that first hit, right? Kind of get you into the game. Guess who delivered the first hit on Evan Metters in this game? Simon Kibbe. His teammate hit him hard. Right, they ran into each other and stopped Metters' progress at the 49.
9: Second down and about 3. Down the line, Metters after the fake twists and spins, and he gets near the 45-yard line. He's brought down there. Murray, the freshman linebacker, there on the stop, and that should be enough for an Air Force first down, and it is at the Husky 45.
0: Well, this couldn't have started any better for the Falcons.
9: No.
0: This is quintessential Falcon football. 3 yards, 4 yards, 5 yards, first down, and just keep moving the chains.
9: Gage Ledoux at fullback. Long slot to the left. Starts in motion to the far side. They hand it off to Ledoux. He started right, cut it back to the middle, found some running room. And the tackle made by Murray will get to the 40-yard line. Good pickup of five on first down.
0: And maybe the unsung hero here early in this season for the Falcons. Gage Ledoux has done a lot of the dirty work. Got some tough yards last week against Navy late in the game. Helped them secure the win. Did the same in the fourth quarter at Nevada. Back-to-back games, he's been huge in the fourth.
9: Second and five, we're scoreless in the first. See what Metters wants to do. Long in motion to the near side. They pitch it to this near side, and it is taken by Gage Ledoux, and he is close to another first down at around the 36-yard line. Reynolds was there, among others, to make the stop. He's about a yard shy of the first down. That'll bring up a third down and one. Northern Illinois, not good stopping third downs, last in the nation, giving up 58% on the conversion rate. Third and one, Metters will sneak it himself, right side, get a push. He's got the first down, keeps his legs moving, picks up another couple of yards to the Husky 33-yard line. Conyers was there, and also number three, and that is Lindo to make the stop. Good job. Air Force doing exactly what they want to start this game.
0: Now, you couldn't have scripted this any better, not only for the offense, but for Evan Metters to get multiple consecutive snaps to really get a feel for the game.
9: At the Husky 33 on first down. Hand it off straight ahead. Gage Ledoux with another nice run. And he's able to bring it down to the 29-yard line. Call it four, second and six. Cole Sneed, who had seven tackles coming in on the stop.
0: If you're the defensive coordinator and interim head coach for the Huskies, this is not going well for you. If you know you're going to be jabbed to death like this, you've got to find some way to stop the bleeding earlier. It could be a long night.
9: Shotgun Metters, Owen Allen in the backfield with him. Also Conti, hands to Conti to this near side. Gets a block, and he's tackled it around the 24-yard line. And he's brought down by Jones, number two, who makes the stop. Let's see where they mark it. Just shy of the first down. Bring up a third and one at the 24 of Northern Illinois.
0: Falcons, a perfect 2 of 2 here on the opening drive on third down. And this has been a very long, methodical drive. We're already under 6.5 minutes to play in the first quarter.
9: Third and one from the Husky 24. Give it to Owen Allen. He got stopped around the right side. Kibbe couldn't get that block, but now a push by Kibbe, and they may give him the first down as he's shoved literally to the 23.
0: He got it. You bet. No signal yet.
29: The first down.
0: You bet. That was all credit to Simon Kibbe, because Owen Allen was stopped in his tracks. He hesitated a little bit over the right side. That allowed multiple Husky defenders to surge and stop him before he got there, and big Simon Kibbe just used all of his force, pushed him across the line to gain.
9: 5:40 to go, first quarter. We're scoreless. Air Force first and 10, Husky 23 on the handoff. Breaking it, Owen Allen to the 10, to the 5. First and goal, Air Force. He is brought down inside the 5 at the 3-yard line.
0: The best run and longest run of the season for Owen Allen. He kind of skipped over a would-be tackler, ran at really good pad level, and nearly outran the defender inside the 5-yard line. Falcons first and goal at the 3.
9: Metters has not attempted a pass. He's not had to. Two tight ends lined up to the right side. Two slots to the right side. Guess where they're going? Right side, Owen Allen inside the 2. Is in! Touchdown, Air Force!
0: Owen Allen, his first touchdown of the season, and it couldn't have come at a better time. When you need a senior to step up and really start grinding it out with a leadership style, Owen Allen, the senior from Southlake, Texas, back-to-back runs, first touchdown of the season, Falcons strike first on a picture-perfect drive for the Air Force offense.
1: Carter Kremaskuli gets the extra point up and through. Good guys lead. Air Force 7, Northern Illinois, nothing. And we will take a timeout on the Air Force Sports Network from Learfield, presented by USAA.
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1: 4:48 to go in the opening quarter from DeKalb, Illinois. Great start for the Falcons, as Jesse mentioned, both offensively and defensively. A little bit of pressure now on the Huskies, even though it's early, but they know they may not get a lot of shots here. Tiger Dickens, the quarterback. Two receivers left, one to the right. And now Telly Johnson is in at running back. They fake to him to throw. Dickens comes to this right side, coming back to make the catch, and that'll be a first down down the right sideline. And that looks to be Bryant, and he's got a big gain. Mikey Inouye finally ran him out of bounds, but he will pick up 22 to the 47 and a first down.
2: Yeah, LaDon Bryant is kind of the Robin to D'Arri Rogers' Batman. D'Arri Rogers gets all of the praise, and rightfully so, but Bryant ranks ninth in the Mountain West in receiving yards a game as well, and receiving yards per catch, so he's a dangerous force on the other side.
1: 15th catch of the year, first and 10, handed to Telly Johnson, finds a hole around the left side, and he gets to the Air Force 49 before he's finally wrapped up. Jalen Reese was there, Max Mostel also came up and made the stop. Called it a gain of four, second and six. Nice homecoming crowd, 119th homecoming. Suffice to say, no one who was there for that first homecoming is here tonight.
2: I think that's probably a pretty safe assumption.
1: Thank you. Second and six. Fake to Johnson, throw over the middle, and it is caught, and that will be a first down. Perez makes the stop. With the catch, George Demopoulos, number nine, and he gets it down to the Air Force 37-yard line, make it the 38, and a pickup of 11. So Northern Illinois starting to get untracked with these quick passes and these short passes. That is how they run their offense. Thompson out to the left, two receivers right. On first down, a fake, Dickens will run it, finds a hole left side. He's brought down from behind by Blake Fletcher at the 31-yard line. He'll pick up about six. That'll bring up a second down and four.
2: Now, Dickens, a guy not going to tuck the ball and run too often.
1: No.
2: Officially, he has negative rushing yards. Now, sacks will factor into all that and what have you. He's been sacked 17 times, but that's a play that they don't run too often, but nonetheless, very effective there on first down.
1: Second and four. Porter is in the backfield now, and they give it to him. No, Dickens kept it. He had to rip it out of the stomach of Porter on that RPO, and he gets to the 28 to bring up a third down and one. They almost lost the football.
3: Third down.
1: You heard Troy Garnard. He said they run more RPOs than I've ever seen from a college football team.
2: Huh.
1: That's saying a lot. Third down, one. Ball at the Air Force 28. Falcons lead 7-0 late first. Snap. Handed off. First down, Porter to the 20. Spins away. Still getting pushed now by the bulk of the offensive line to the 15. And he goes down near the 11-yard line. Inside the red zone for Northern Illinois. And that's a 17-yard pickup by the running back, Porter.
2: And Tiger Dickens, the quarterback for Northern Illinois, had a big smile on his face as he was watching that pile just moving and continuing to go south. He kind of turned to Rob Harley in the sideline, big smile on his face, gave a thumbs up. The Huskies are feeling it here. Big answer.
1: Three receivers right, first and 10 at the Air Force 11. Falcons lead 7-0, and now they use the Wildcat, and it's Telly Johnson who gets the snap, hit at the 10, and goes down. He ran into the boundary. There wasn't a lot of room over there, and Blake Fletcher was there to make the tackle, along with Muhammad Al-Sin, backup defensive lineman out of Lawrenceville, Georgia.
2: Northern Illinois in the red zone right now at the just inside the 10-yard line. They have not been very good. Just 4 of 10 when it comes to scoring inside the red zone, and 4 touchdowns. Only 4 times they've scored touchdowns inside the red zone.
1: Second and 9. Handed off. Porter gets a little bit of running room. He's tackled by Reese and Perez to around the 5-yard line. Mark him back at the 6. And that's going to bring up a third.

0: down. They can get a first down at the one. So call it third and about five and a half. Clock is winding. 19 seconds to go in the quarter. Let's see if they will snap the ball. They do not have to.
1: And doesn't appear as though they're in any hurry to do so.
0: No, and it looks like they will not now. They quickly go to the line with 1 second remaining, and they will not snap it. We are at the end.
2: That is the end of the first quarter.
0: Thank you, Mr. Watson. Air Force, and a quick-moving quarter it was. Air Force leading Northern Illinois 7-0. 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
1: Fast-moving first quarter that saw Air Force have just one possession. They took full advantage of that with 83 yards for the score. Owen Allen with the honors, but Northern Illinois has now countered. They have marched all the way down inside the 15-yard line, but they face now a third down at about the 11-yard line. Red zone has been a real tough spot for Rob Harley and his offense. Again, 4 of 10 in the red zone with 4 touchdowns. So 6 times in 10 visits, they have come away empty.
0: That is 138th out of 138 schools in FBS, in case you're scoring at home.
1: Not good at math, but I believe that is no bueno.
0: Third down. Northern Illinois has it at the Air Force 6. They can get a first down at the 1. They'll put Thompson and Rodgers to the right side, single receiver to the left side. Telly Johnson is in, along with Dickens in the backfield. And here we go on this third down and five. Snap to Dickens, fakes the handoff, throws, and it is caught by Air Force and intercepted. Blake Fletcher in the middle of the field reached up and grabbed it. His second interception, and Northern Illinois comes away with nothing.
1: They come away with nothing again, and Blake Fletcher again puts up a stone wall to a promising drive. He did it a couple of weeks ago against North Dakota State. He jumps up, snags a pass that had a lot of heat on it, and takes it the other way. The Falcons turn away the Huskies. I'll tell you what, Dickens never even saw Fletcher there. He just jumped up from behind the pile and snagged that thing.
0: Air Force football leading 7-0 early second. Timeout on the Air Force Sports Network from Learfield, presented by USAA.
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0: 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Easy to drink, easy to enjoy. And again, struggles in the red zone for Northern Illinois. Dickens throws the interception, his third of the year. Air Force has it first and 10 at their own 10.
1: It's time to start the hype train for Blake Fletcher, for All-American. He has been unreal this year. He averages double-digit tackles. He's had four straight games with 10-plus. Has had two very big interceptions. Oh, by the way, he also has a forced fumble and a sack, two TFLs. Blake Fletcher, who grew up not too far from here in Racine, Wisconsin, played some youth football tournaments here in DeKalb, has around 200 family members here to watch him here tonight.
0: My gosh.
1: Blake Fletcher delivers, turns around what was a promising drive for the Huskies. Falcons with their second possession on their own 10-yard line.
0: They move from the near hash left to right. Allen is the fullback. Two slots, one of them, Conte, starts in motion. Give it to Allen, right side. He shreds one tackler and is able to get up to the 15-yard line. Holding on, number 25 on the back end of that was Brady Kerprin. Transfer from Iowa Western Community College. Gains five, second and five. See what Metters wants to do here. Allen remains in the game. Looks like Betters might be changing the play. Second and five. Fakes the handoff, runs behind Allen. First down, spins out of a tackle at the 30, and he's knocked out of bounds at the 33-yard line. That is a pickup of 17, make it 18 yards and a first down. Warren on the stop, number 12.
1: We talked about Metters being incredibly fast. He's that, and he's incredibly balanced. You know, we've seen other Air Force quarterbacks kind of take on would-be tacklers. He kind of just bounces off of them. They did a little spin move, kept moving from left to right.